0: episode and why Rowan White is so important to start with. Melissa, let's talk a little bit about that.
1: Thank you, Sarah. It's so exciting to start this first podcast with Mohawk seed keeper Rowan White. She is an extraordinary human being. She is a deep knowledge holder of many traditions of Turtle Island here in North America, but especially her Mohawk and Haudenosaunee traditions. She is the co-founder of the Indigenous Seed Keepers Network, an incredible new network that is part of NAFSA, the Native American Food Sovereignty Alliance. She has a beautiful blog online at Sierra Seeds, and we were able to go visit her at her Sierra Seeds farm up in the Sierra Nevada Mountains.
0: Yeah, just north of Sacramento, up in the foothills. What an amazing journey that was.
1: It was an incredible journey, and I'm so happy to share that with our audience, our listeners today, because Rowan is really keeping alive these ancient traditions and the ancient kinship routes and trade routes of native seed exchange with elders and youth and children and families. And she's really one of the people I think is at the lead of the Native food revolution.
0: Yeah, she's extraordinary and a powerful voice to share. 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Let's kick it off.
2: Let's walk down to the lower field. I'd love to show you guys down there. That's primarily where we grow our milpa, right?
3: Corn beans and slaw.
2: Your three sisters.
3: Mm-hmm.
2: And we had some torrential rains, so we're grateful for these rains.
3: Yeah.
1: Yeah, that felt like an inch or something last night, at least.
2: So what we do down here is that we primarily do dryland farming down here. So we irrigate in the spring and when the seeds are just sprouting, and then we wean the water off so that way the seeds are becoming adapted to more of a dryland agriculture, which for us is about, you know, creating more resilience to climate change and
1: water conservation.
2: Yeah, exactly. And it's interesting because, you know, I brought my Haudenosaunee Iroquois seeds back from, you know, the East Coast where there's abundant rain and, you know, they've evolved in a very specific climate over many, many generations. And I brought them out here to California where it's a very different climate. And they've been thriving and they do really well. And it's interesting because back home up in the Northeast at Akwesasne and the various Haudenosaunee communities have been experiencing a lot of
3: drier,
2: you know, conditions. Dry. And, you know, so I think that, you know, the seeds are the ones who are going to really help us navigate through the climate chaos and the climate weirding that we're seeing, because they have the capacity to adapt so quickly. That's why I think, you know, have the plant relatives are critical to our, you know, health and well-being, especially as we embark on, you know, living in a world that is very affected by climate change, because, you know, they have the capacity to help us be resilient. So the land that we're standing on now, that my family farms, is traditionally kind of the edge between the Nisenan people and the Maidu people, the mountain Maidu. And just up over the hill here, there's a creek kind of running through on the other side of the field. And just on the other side of this hill, there's an old village site. So there would have been a roundhouse, and there's lots of old grinding stones where they would be grinding the acorns and making their food and gathering. And so when we walk the woods here, there's just a really old sacred presence here of the ancestors of this land. And so part of our work here on the land is really attuning to the ancestral spirits who, you know, moved through this land, and finding ways in our work to really nourish their spirit and to really connect in with, you know, those ancestors who, you know, called this land home. You know, we are we are immigrants here, you know, even though I am native to Turtle Island, we are an immigrant on this land. So we do our best to really honor the lineage of the folks who came before us. So really grateful for all that this land has provided us over the years, because we've eaten very well, you know, and had a lot of really been nourished on many levels by the community that have come through here and the people who've gathered around on behalf of the seeds and the food.
4: And you're loving it back. I mean, it's feeding you and you're loving it back and tending it and restoring it. And that's so key. I mean, as Native people, we really realize that even if you're Native, you're always on someone else's land, unless you're on your own ancestral lands, and to honor that. Yep. So being even an immigrant settler, but having Native heritage to Turtle Island, really honoring the first peoples here in California.
2: Yeah, absolutely.
4: And they're tending the wild because they weren't farmers.
2: No, they farmed in a different way. And that's the beautiful thing, you know, especially on this piece of land. So we have the field here that we would grow the milpa, the corn, beans, and squash, and all of these things. But we've also kept the oaks here. We've kept the madrones. We've kept the cedars. You know, kept this kind of canopy of overstory, recognizing that, there was a different form of agriculture and a different form of tending the wild, and to keep that spirit really alive and present here as we tend the land. And, you know, really the work that we're doing here on this land in particular is about restoring relationship. It is. It's about how are we integrating the gardens with those bountiful edges that are, you know, that kind of blurring the edge between cultivated and wild, and finding those places where we can, you know, grow these seeds and grow these foods, but also honor, you know, all the expressions that this land has, you know, inherently. It's good.
4: It's a mosaic, right?
2: It is.
4: It's a mosaic.
2: It is.
4: And in our, you know, the Western culture, there's such hard lines, hard edges, and to really embrace and bring back the fertility of those edges of the cultivated in the wild is something that we try to do also at Cultural Conservancy with the small farm that we work at as well.
2: Well, it's been interesting, too, because, you know, we're sitting here on the edge of the field where we grow our traditional, you know, three sisters garden, right? The corn, beans, and squash. And, you know, there's such a rich cosmology that comes with that story of recognizing these foods, these original life sustainers as our relatives and our, you know, our ancestors, really, and the rich stories that really inspire so many people, you know, in regards to the three sisters planting. But I've heard from elders and from others who also speak about the evolution of that particular planting system is that, you know, some people joke about the fourth sister, thinking about, you know, we think about the three sisters being primarily the corn, beans, and squash, but we also recognize that there was such a diversity within our ancestral diets that went beyond those three staple crops. And an elder once told me that the fourth sister was anything that was in season at that time, that it would be complementary, had your staple garden crops and foods, but that we always enriched our diets and made it so that we were, you know, healthy and vibrant. And so I love thinking if we can sort of expand that story to include, you know, a larger family of relations that that help sustain and nourish us, and recognizing that it is about seasonality. It is about being responsive to the phenology of the harvest and what is, you know, ready at that time and
4: what the land is giving, what it's producing. I love that, that it's a variable fourth sister because it's what the land is providing and the gift of that moment and that season.
2: Absolutely.
4: It could be a huckleberry. It could be a hazelnut. It could be so many different things. And those were variable and contextual based on the season and the rains and the soil. And what birds drop what seeds where.
2: exactly.
4: That randomness is really important to bring back in our lives.
2: Yeah, absolutely. I learned a phrase from an Anishinaabe midwife who shared with us a seed song as a part of a seed teaching. We were involved with it was an intertribal seed summit that we had hosted at the Shakopee Midwakaton community up there in Minnesota. And dear friend and beloved Anishinaabe midwife Doreen Day shared with us the seed song that used a word or phrase in Anishinaabe that was used when midwives would go assist a woman in labor. And the phrase, she said, Maji Ishka. And Maji Ishka in their language means it's a woman saying, the midwife is saying to the woman in labor, to the baby coming, come in your own time. Come when you're ready. Come in your own time. Maji Ishka.
4: Maji Ishka.
2: Yeah. And so she taught us a seed song. And the seed song said, Maji Ishka, Maji Ishka, Mani Dumines, Ashkena Minu Bama Dizuin. And as she told it to us in that beautiful circle at the closing of this, you know, there was about 40 of us seed keepers from many different nations all over Turtle Island. And she spoke and sang the song and told us that it meant sacred seed, come in your own time, sacred seed. We humbly implore you or ask you that you might grant us good life. You might give us a good life, you know. And it, when we think about, and so there were two things that I thought about when she gifted us that song, was that there is, that we are, as seed keepers, we're plant midwives, right? That we help assist
4: absolutely
2: life coming from one generation to the next. And then secondly, the indigenous perspective of receiving the gift that our grand family of relations has to give to us, that that seed is coming in its own time when we're ready, not when we want it, not when we're ready to control it and to take it in it, to exploit it, but when that gift is ready, and you know, then we have to be ready to receive it, you know. And really, it's part of that decolonization is the approach of that relationship. When I go into my seed garden, you know, when I go into this field, when it's filled with corn and beans and squash, I'm asking permission to come in there. I'm asking permission to you know, move the soil around so that I might plant the seed. I'm asking permission that I could come and harvest. And I'm waiting for that right time, for that, when that seed has come in its own time, when that food has come in its own time.
4: It does. And that seeds are such teachers, like children of patience.
2: Exactly. And that seed work is slow work. It's intergenerational work. It's work that will outlive us, you know, as a Mohawk woman, as a Haudenosaunee woman, I was told by my elders that the seeds don't belong to us. They belong to we borrow them from our children. And really, when we think of our work in that way, every single thing that we do, whether it's weeding in the fields in July when it's hot, or you know, threshing the beans and the various, you know, foods in the fall and the harvest, it's all on behalf of those future generations that faces we don't know yet and names we don't know yet, but we're doing it on their behalf. And it's about being a good future ancestor and a responsible descendant, you know, when we do this work, because a long, long time ago, our ancestors came into an agreement with our plant relatives, the wild and the cultivated ones. And particularly, there were particular plants, corn and beans and squash and various ones, that gave up a little of their wildness. And we gave up a little of our wildness as humans, and we came into this beautiful covenant and this agreement that we would care for each other. And there were some plants that I've been told that decided that they didn't want to be cultivated, and that was it, we were going to have a different relationship to them. But those agreements, that covenant, that, you know, that sacred relationship, we carry those in our blood and our bones, you know, like wild rivers, they run in our blood and our bones. And, you know, in the last couple of centuries as Native people, many of us have, unfortunately, due to, you know, violent relocations, acculturation, colonization, those relationships have very specifically been targeted and dismantled and broken and severed.
4: Ruptured.
2: Yeah. Part of the healing nature of this work within the food sovereignty movement, within the seed sovereignty movement, is restoring these relationships that we carry the blood memory of knowing these plants like relatives in our, you know, in our veins,
4: in our DNA.
2: In our DNA. And so when we begin to restore these relationships, I think it's one of the most powerful ways that we can heal that intergenerational trauma that so many of us carry, the grief in our heart of the loss of those relationships. For me, as a Mohawk woman, as a young woman, I didn't even realize that I had such a hole in my heart, or I carried such a weight of grief of not knowing those foods until I began to meet them again. Where have you been all my life? Like, I didn't know I missed you until I met you again. One of the most powerful parts of this movement is people reconnecting to something that we are. It's a part of being fully human to engage in these relationships, to not only take from the plant world, but to give back.

0: in our agricultural and food system in the Western construct. We go to the store, we buy food, we take, we eat, we nourish ourselves. But a lot of people don't have that capacity or ability to know how to give back to the plants and engage in either growing a garden or in some way, shape, or form, you know, offering back to the plants for all they give us. And so it's really beautiful to witness in many different communities across Turtle Island, people are growing traditional foods again and are able to engage that, you know, that time-honored relationship and be able to rehydrate and re-enliven those life ways that really help us to understand who we are as people, because we were taught to forget mm-hmm. for a while.
1: Exactly.
0: And forced to forget, that cultural amnesia. And seeds teach us to remember.
1: They do.
0: They and teach us to remember to remember.
1: Exactly. And they're a powerful metaphor.
0: I was thinking about what our ancestors had to do to ensure that we still had our traditional foods and seeds today, what they endured, right? They endured so much so that we would have good food to eat. Mm. And sometimes it was enduring, you know, the long walks and carrying these bundles of seed in like smoky buckskin pouches. And maybe sometimes going without food, knowing that they couldn't eat the seeds and they couldn't, you know, they had to make sure that they kept the seeds alive. And they did. Amidst such adversity, they kept the seeds alive. And because they knew that those seeds carried that important memory, like you're saying, they carried that memory. And I was thinking about it recently and was thinking about, it's almost like they tucked them into this dark, you know, protected soil and space, mm-hmm. and the challenges of the last many decades, you know, all that we've endured as Native people to keep our land, to keep our rights to water, to keep our, you know, even our rights to our traditional seeds, have almost been sort of the scarification, or, you know, like when seeds have to go through certain scarification or
2: fire.
0: Yeah, exactly. Like they have to endure some challenges in order for them to sprout.
2: Disturbance.
0: Yeah, exactly. And so that's what we've been going through as Native peoples. And we've been, you know, now we're sort of getting to that place where we can, the seeds are starting to sprout again and starting to take root. And what's the most beautiful thing is to see and to witness the young people across Indian country and Turtle Island beginning to realize that caring for our foods, caring for the seeds, caring for the land, re-engaging in these traditional food ways and life ways is one of the most hopeful and powerful acts of activism against this colonial narrative and the colonial mindset. And so many young people are now stepping up and saying, I'm excited to be a part of this, a part of something meaningful, and uniting with elders. And really, we're seeing an intergenerational food sovereignty movement that is, I think, been a long time coming and really rests upon the courage and the foresightedness of so many elders who are now ancestors who kept these things alive. You know, the cultural restoration that happens when we begin to pick up the seeds and plant them again. And, you know, so many of us are doing it because of this passion for the very healing nature and recognizing that it has a lot, there's a lot to learn from the seeds, and that the seeds are really guiding us in this process. Ancestral foods, when we eat them, they make us strong and they make us powerful again. And that particular piece is, I think, why our food systems were specifically targeted, why the buffalo were slaughtered, why the cornfields were burned, was because people recognized, the colonial powers recognized, that we did receive our power and our medicine from our food. And that when those would be dismantled and disconnected and violently disrupted, that we as Native peoples would also be disempowered. So as a beautiful, I guess, portrait of resistance to that, is that people are grabbing their seeds again and their hoes and making relationships with the fields and the lands again, and saying that this is the resistance to that, is that we're gonna just keep, you know, we're gonna grow our foods and create a movement.
2: These are our allies, mm-hmm. our alliances,
0: yeah, absolutely.
2: That we haven't been able to have access to or rely on, mm-hmm. That we're renewing and rehydrating.
0: Yeah, that renewal of those original mm-hmm. agreements. And for me individually, and I've seen it happen nearly every time I go to a new community to offer teaching or to facilitate conversations, the most profound part of this work is the healing nature of this work. That people will, when reconnected with these foods, when they eat them again, when they see them again, when they plant them in the ground, it's so profound. I mean, you'll see people weeping and crying and also joyful in that remembrance and that, oh, I missed you. I didn't even know I missed you, but here you are in my life
1: relatives.
0: Again. My relatives. Our seeds are coming home to us. And some of these seeds have never been lost in our communities. You know, there are communities that kept their traditional seeds alive. You know, many of the Pueblo communities, they still have a very vibrant agricultural tradition. And they
2: very
0: kept,
2: strong.
0: Yeah, they kept the seeds alive. But in some communities, they've lost connection to their traditional seeds absolutely and totally. And now they're looking outside of their communities to where are our ancestral seeds and how do we begin to bring them home? And that's part of this powerful movement we're calling the seed rematriation, which is about finding those seeds that, you know, seeds migrate, they move, they always have moved across indigenous trade routes and across, you know, so many landforms and across oceans in people's pockets and, you know, in people's
1: bellies
0: and bundles and
1: bundles
0: and so
1: baskets.
0: Mm-hmm. Absolutely. It
2: this
0: is.
2: This rematriation
0: it
2: movement is a liberation movement.
0: It is. And it's about, again, like you're saying, part of our original agreements that we have to those food plants. It's not just about growing them. It's about those

0: age and era that we find ourselves in, we have to band together intertribally across Turtle Island, North America, South America, globally with other like-minded indigenous communities that also see our plants as relatives, as, you know, sacred, you know, and honor the sacred relationships that we have to them, because we have to stand together against the dominant narrative that wants to commodify seed and privatize seed and patent seed and modify seed in ways that are so violent and so
1: anti-life.
0: Yeah. The Indigenous Seekeepers Network has really come together to leverage resources and to create a matrix of support and mentorship and inspiration so that we can all be working together. You know, we got deeply inspired by the work of Vandana Shiva and Navdanya in India. They've been doing such incredible work, really, you know, with similar challenges of, you know, losing an incredible amount of agricultural biodiversity because of the industrialization of the food system there. And they banded together, villages banded together and said, we have to work together on behalf of our seeds so that we can have these seeds for future generations. And that's where we're at in this food sovereignty movement. I feel very honored and privileged to be, you know, just one person involved as a part of this Indigenous Seekeepers Network and seeing, you know, these hopeful stories of, you know, seed libraries and seed banks and seed cooperatives and people working together to really ensure that our children will have good seed.

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0: love to show you guys up to the seat kiva. If we can walk that way,
1: then we can kind of meander around.
0: So we put our seat kiva kind of out at the back of the land to kind of be protected by the forest.
2: And did you design this primarily yourself? With, I'm sure, a lot of support and input and guidance.
1: Oh, yeah.
0: This particular, you know, we're walking out to the seat kiva, and, you know, as a part of our work here with, you know, seeds being at the very center of our work, we wanted to make sure we had a place that was, you know, for them to be held in safekeeping. And a few years ago, I actually had a dream, and I had a dream, in my dream, this particular, you know, we're walking out to the seed kiva, and, you know, as a part of our work here with, you know, seeds being at the very center of our work, we wanted to make sure we had a place that was, you know, for them to be held in safekeeping. And a few years ago, I actually had a dream, and I had a dream, in my dream, there was a series of dreams that kind of kept recurring, where this spirit bear, you know, the white bears, they're the brown bears, but they're white.
2: Uh-huh.
0: It kept coming to me in my dream, showing me this place, and it was the seed kiva, it was this building, and it kept coming to me in my dream again and again. And then one day I spoke out loud to my husband. I said, I keep seeing this little mud hut in my dreams, and it has seeds inside, and I just keep seeing it. It keeps coming to me in my dreams. And so he said, well, we should build it. And so we built this, and we call it the seed kiva because there is actually an underground portion of this building as well. And it has, the walls are, you know, it's the same red clay that's underfoot, made from the clay of the earth. The timber beams are made from beams that were harvested just a few miles up the hill. The rocks come from just down the road that make the foundation of the building. And the, so it all came from sort of, it's a locally built structure right from the land. And the walls are 2 feet thick, so they keep the seeds cool in the summer and protected in the winter. And it's just, it's become a real sanctuary. In many traditions across Turtle Island and really globally, a lot of the traditional seed jars were made from clay, right? Were made to protect the seeds. So in some ways it is like a big giant seed pot.
2: Mm-hmm.
0: Oh. With many seed pots inside. So we feel very, very blessed to have this be really the kind of vision at the heart of the farm, is that this is what drives our work, is our commitment to these seeds and making sure that they're healthy and vital and alive, and also our commitment and our mandate to share them with others. You know, we've brought seeds down to your farm.
1: Yes,
0: wherever I travel, we always carry big baskets of seed to gift to others, again, to kind of restore those indigenous trade routes and those, you know, those trade pathways. A friend of mine said kinship routes, you know, which I like that. Mm-hmm. Kinship routes.
1: Beautiful.
0: Is the way in which seeds connect us, you know.
1: Yes.
0: Because, you know, as Native people, I'm sure, I don't know in your traditional community if you were corn growers, but a lot of the corn came across through like the Arikara and the Mandan.
1: Oh, yeah, Mandan.
0: And
1: the Hidatsa. Mandan.
0: Yeah.
1: Our word, Mandaman,
0: uh-huh,
1: means corn.
0: Yeah, exactly.
1: Corn people.
0: Yeah, and so
1: it came through Turtle Mountains.
0: It did. Yep. And so when we think about the way in which corn got to us, you know, the origins of corn is in Central America, and the beautiful like Oaxaca people there, they, you know, cultivated the sacred connection to corn. And that corn, through those kinship routes and those trade routes, just went, you know, north and south and, you know, from one hand to another. And I just imagine the way when our people, as Haudenosaunee people in the Northeast, you know, first received the bundles of corn from the West and from the South.
1: Yeah.
0: Like, what a revolution that must have been.
1: Wow.
0: And for us, it's encoded into our creation story. Like, it was, it's all a part of this bigger creation story when corn was gifted to us and given to us in that way. And it's powerful, you know, it's powerful. So Yeah, that's all of these histories and stories are held in the inside of those little bundles of life, those seeds in the seed kivas.
2: Linda Hogan, she talks about seeds as bundles of creation.
0: Yeah.
2: Very similar, right? These
0: yeah.
2: bundles of creation.
0: Yeah, yeah.
2: And they're all kind of like those Russian dolls, like you're in a seed, and there's a seed within mm-hmm. a seed, and then you made a seed kiva, which
0: yeah.
2: is also like its seed. Own seed.
0: I know a friend of mine once spoke about seeds, and she said they're intimate immensities, and I love that mm. phrase. An intimate immensity. It's like so small and so big at the same time.
3: Uh-huh. Well, inside it, the rain that comes down, which is such a blessing, and it's a what we would call kind of a gentle female rain.
4: It is a very gentle rain. We had to keep the door latched because the bear actually broke into the kiva one time.
3: I'll show you what she saw in the kiva. He took those tall pots of fruit and just put ghosts out of them. And like, totally like, it's like that. Almost like maybe lost in the kiva, you know?
4: Yeah.
3: Yeah.
2: Did he pick out his favorite corn?
3: Or did he just pick a few?
0: Yeah, he picked a few, yeah.
2: Oh, it smells so good in here. I'll show you some of the corns that the bear.
0: Oh. We had some corns laying out, and you can see how it took little bites
2: oh
0: out of
2: goodness.
0: The corn. See,
2: very delicate.
0: Yeah.
2: Oh my!
0: That's
2: goodness.
0: The oneo corn.
2: That's
0: that
2: the
0: you,
2: oneo, yeah.
0: Mm-hmm.
2: Uh-huh.
0: That you guys grow on the farm,
2: yeah.
0: And we have some blue corn. Mm. So we just—he was being rascally in here, but luckily. He left us many, many seeds. So you can
2: yes.
0: see underneath. So there are rugs on the floor here. But if you look underneath, there's a whole hatch door that goes
2: wow.
0: underneath. And
2: wow.
0: so there's a whole subterranean component that is where we keep like the bigger stalks of the seed because it's underground. It's cold. It's dark and dry.
2: Yes.
0: And so for all of for seed storage for the long term, cool, dark, and dry is the mantra, right? That's what we want
2: cool,
0: to keep.
2: Cool, dark, and dry.
0: So that's the little the
2: underground.
0: Little, yeah, the little kiva part. And then this is kind of the above ground gathering space.
2: Processing and
0: yeah.
2: teaching.
0: Mm-hmm. Yeah, and we're just, you can see lined out here on the rug here, a bunch of different jars of seeds that are coming out of the, you know, the womb, I guess, of the kiva. And starting to figure out, okay, which seeds are we going to grow again this year? And what seeds are we going to plant for this coming year? So this is the exciting time.
2: Yes.
0: The seeds are all stirring and they're dreaming
2: oh.
0: and they're saying, oh, we want to be out in the field.
2: Yes.
0: And so we have lots of different beans and corn and tobaccos and flowers. And, you know, again, this within this earthen space, we probably have maybe 400 different varieties of various different foods, herbs, and flowers. And so this is the time of year where we're starting to figure out which ones need to be regenerated. Have you heard of this Svalbard, the
2: yeah,
0: Norway seed vault?
2: Norwegian vault.
0: Mm-hmm. Mm-hmm. And while that's a fascinating story of, you know, people really recognizing how important seeds are and why we need to keep them, you know, in this, you know, tundra, you know, permafrost vault, those seeds aren't in a living context anymore. They're just removed from life, and they're just there for you know, for catastrophic reasons, you know, which is kind of like the backup hard drive of the seed world. But our seed bank here and what we are mentoring others to create in their farms and in their communities is what we call a living seed bank. So it's seeds that are held here in safekeeping, but they're grown out year in and year, you know, every season, year in and year out. And that way those seeds are continuing to adapt to the very unique regional, local climate and, you know, weather conditions and soil. Because, you know, as many of us know, climate change, right? We're at the face of our Mother Earth. She's changing.
2: Rapidly. More rapidly than we anticipated. What was viable 5 years ago even is, look at, we're getting rain here. It's almost April.
0: Mm-hmm.
2: Snow and rain in
0: yeah.
2: California in April
0: yeah.
2: after it was like 75 degrees in December and January.
0: Exactly.
2: Yeah.
0: Exactly. And, you know, the seeds are the ones that are going to be able to help us navigate through the variable climate changes, and so we need to keep them out there adapting, because they adapt very quickly, but they need to keep growing in those conditions. And that's what our ancestors did. You know, I think throughout the millennia of people cultivating these seeds, the beautiful part, like if you notice, many of these different seeds, there's a lot of like, oh crap, these are a lot of gorgeous beans here. A lot of gorgeous beans. So here's some beautiful Pueblo corn, some concho corn. And in the corn seed here, it's vibrant blues and yellows and whites. And what I love about most indigenous corn varieties is that they have an inherent diversity in them. So it's not just a white corn, and they do have just a white corn, but a lot of these traditional landrace seeds, they have this inherent diversity in them. And the reason why our ancestors kept that diversity as a part of the seed population was that it had the capacity to adapt to whatever conditions that particular season brought. There were seeds within this handfuls that would be able to thrive
2: and get activated.
0: Yeah, exactly. Mm-hmm. And so, diversity really is the foundation of our resilience as Indigenous peoples. And that's right. Really a guiding principle of Indigenous science, of Indigenous, traditional ecological knowledge, is that diversity is resilience. And that's where I feel like with the current industrial food model, there's so much vulnerability because there's so much uniformity, and so that's the important part of keeping these seeds alive in the way that our ancestors kept them alive, is that they realized that diversity was important. And I love to think about the cultural implications of biodiversity. Like, what was it that compelled our ancestors to not only keep just white corn, but red corn and blue corn and yellow corn and multiple colored corns? And oftentimes in those, there's like culturally encoded reasons why they kept all those different corns. As a seed keeper, it would be much easier to just keep one kind of corn
2: and
0: going,
2: just keep growing it,
0: and but we had red corn for marriage ceremonies and blue corn for naming ceremonies and, various different corns for different recipes and different reasons and ceremonies and celebrations. And so in some ways, our desire culturally to have diversity is reflected in the diversity that's held agriculturally. Like, as people, we love diversity. It's like a part of an inherent.
2: It's inherent, yeah. And all these taboos about, of course, marriage within your own community. You have to go outside your community.
0: Yeah.
2: And that was part of also these kinship networks,
0: yeah,
2: of exchange and diversifying culturally as well as agriculturally.
0: Because it's what keeps us healthy, right? It's what keeps us strong and resilient.
2: Mm-hmm.
0: And so
2: adaptable.
0: Mm-hmm. Yeah. And, elders have, we had a really powerful meeting 2 years ago at the Central Fire in Onondaga, and it was a gathering of all these Haudenosaunee seed keepers and farmers coming together in honor of the seeds and in honor of our relationship to those seeds. And I was traveling home from that gathering, and I was actually driving through the Midwest and through the heartland, right? The heartland of America, and the corn, it was spring, and it was those cornfields there in the Midwest were just sprouting, like just newly, like that, when you plant a seed in the ground and it sprouts, and there's this, it's so beautiful. It's singing this beautiful song when it sprouts. And so the children and I were driving through these big, fields in the Midwest. And before my mind could think of anything, before I could even engage my mind, my heart was like, it's so beautiful, it's so beautiful. Mm. And then my mind registered, oh yeah, this is a field of GMO corn. I'm driving through, the massive cornfields in the, center of the country that are filled with GMO hybrid, GMO corn. But then my heart still said, but
5: this is still Corn Mother. Like, Corn Mother is still present in these fields in her spirit, even though she's been broken and exploited and, you know, and treated in ways that are really
2: distorted.
5: In ways that are unspeakable to us. Here she is, still trying to sing this song, this beautiful song, this ancient song. And so the kids and I began to sing our seed songs, our traditional Mohawk seed songs, to these corns. And so we were driving through and we were singing these seed songs. And I remembered that idea that the seeds are a reflection of the people. Mm-hmm. And I said, these seeds are absolutely a reflection of America, American people. The brokenhearted seeds being planted by brokenhearted people who feel disconnected and don't understand who they are and where they come from and their relationship to the land and to seed. I think it gave me a little bit of hope to think that somehow as a larger culture that we can transcend the syndrome of genetic modification.
2: Absolutely. It's got to be about restoring that love and of not only our seeds, but our food and our humanity and the sacredness of life that has been broken.
5: Yeah.
2: And everybody comes from a seed tradition. Everyone comes from an earth-based tradition.
5: Exactly.
2: As human beings, we all have our own ancestral seeds.
5: Exactly.
2: Within us, through our bloodlines, our paternal lines, our maternal lines, back to earth-based peoples who planted seeds, were gathered seeds.
5: Yes. Who had seed songs, who knew how to, you know, care for the seeds, who knew how to plant by the moon cycles. I think it's really important for people to remember, because sometimes, you know, I came to this work, I think, with equal curiosity and joy for the diversity of, you know, just amazing diversity of foods and seeds, but also a fair amount of grief and anger that everything had gotten to this point, that we had lost 90% of the, you know, agricultural diversity has been lost in the last couple of centuries. You know, there's a grief that comes with that. There's a sense of feeling really overwhelmed and really, but I think if we can transform those feelings of grief and of anger and, you know, disconnection into action, for something.
6: There's a lot of teachings within culture and community that it's about keeping a good mind when we carry these seeds.
5: The antidote to that is to just start planting seeds again. It's just to start where you're at and to start re-engaging those relationships. And so I think in some ways the hopeful revolution of the seed is that we're doing something that is pleasurable and that is joyful and that is nourishing, instead of just fighting this war that feels like it will never end.
2: I love how you really emphasize and use the concept of hydration and rehydration in a very unique way. And of course, we won't be able to grow seeds without water. Mm-hmm. And with climate disruption and global weirding, water is unpredictable more than ever.
5: Yeah.
2: We're not getting rains. We're getting too much rain. It's coming in different seasons. And yet, you know, this rehydration process, especially how you speak about it in terms of a sense of healing, mm-hmm. and cultural identity, mm-hmm. And renewing those treaties with creation. Mm-hmm. Can you share a little bit more about, you know, how people can really rehydrate our own ancestral seeds within ourselves and within our communities?
5: Absolutely. You know, I feel like rehydration felt like the best way to describe, because it's you know, when I have people come and learn, or when I learn from others, it's not learning something new, it's a remembering. It's like these seeds that have gone dormant in our ancestral memory that get rehydrated. Oh yeah, I know that. My hands know how to do that. I know, and you know, intuitively how to do these things, because this is something that's held in our blood memory, you know? And so part of that rehydration of those old ancestral ways as it relates to something healing is that it's about, you know, just renewing. It's that renewal. And I feel like it's just bringing the water back in. It's bringing that life, the juice, the, like, you know, the energy back in. So part of the rehydration of those original agreements is just doing it. It's getting your hands in the earth, is planting seeds again. And for me, it was through finding ancestral connection to seeds. So no matter who you descend from and where you come from, think about one food that fed your ancestors, one seed, one food crop, and learn more about it. Maybe find the seeds of it and plant it in the ground, and you know, plant it for future for one season, plant it and see how you can engage in that relationship again. And that's where that rehydration comes from. That's where that reconnection and that rekindling of those relationships comes from, is when you just actually do it. It's not in the head, it's the heart, you know?
7: And it's in the body. Mm-hmm. It's the body memory.
5: Mm-hmm. Yeah. Like these seeds that are in this kiva that will be planted out this spring, when we plant the seeds in the ground, we renew our creation story every spring. That creation story never ended, that when those seeds begin to sprout out of the Mother Earth, it's the same as when the corn, we believe in our creation story that the corn grew out of the grave of the daughter of the original woman, and from her breast sprouted the corn, and from her hand sprouted the beans, and from her belly button sprouted the squash and the umbilicus of that vine, and the sunflowers sprouted from her legs, and from her feet were the original potatoes, the sunchokes, and from her mind came the tobacco, and from her heart came the strawberry. And so when we plant that garden again, we renew our understanding of that story and where we came from and who we owe our life to, and that they grew from her body, and so they are our relatives. It's a part of that cosmogenealogy. So it's a part of that relationship. And so I think it's a beautiful, I guess, maybe beginning and ending to say that as a part of our creation story, we renew our covenant to that every single year when we plant, because original woman came down clutching a handful of seeds in her hand and began to shuffle her feet upon the back of Turtle Island, and she began to sing the world awake. And so those same songs that she sang when she originally landed on Turtle Island, we still sing in our gardens. We still honor her memory. We still honor her guidance. We still honor her legacy in millennias and millennias of lineages and generations that have come that have taught us these responsibilities that we have to our plant kin.
8: What a great gift it is to learn from Rowan White, to learn from native seeds, to plant a simple seed in the earth, to grow these things at the edge of the cultivated and wild world, to grow a milpa, the three sisters, corns, bean, and squash, knowing the fourth sister is always variable, depending on what the earth is providing at that time. As Rowan says so beautifully, the hopeful revolution of the seed is that it is a joyful and life-affirming process. Chi-migwich, Rowan, and to all of you, Gigawabamin. See you next time.

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1: Millions of us are mad as hell at the moneyed establishment for constantly rigging the system against America's workaday majority. Those riggers could save face by making some basic reforms, but instead, they're getting mad at us for saying the system is rigged. Indeed, corporate powers have launched a PR offensive assailing what they call a populist trend of disgruntled people declaring that, quote, everything is rigged. They condemn anyone who talks about corporate oligarchies ripping off consumers, workers, students, etc. But wait, that's not a trend. It's people's real-life experiences with the shameful corporate health care system, price gouging by food giants, the rapacious greed of AI billionaires, the flagrant theft of people's voting rights, the gutting of public education, and so awful much more. You don't have to be in who's who to know what's what is the system is rigged. Yet, the riggers demand that we riggies stop saying the word. One right-wing pundit whines that it's socially destructive for malcontents to suggest that our laws are being manipulated to give more and more power to corporate elites. He asserts that even talking about it, quote, undermines voters' faith and trust in our government. This is Jim Hightower saying, trust in our government? Come on, the majority of our lawmakers openly sell themselves to corporate bidders, the White House is a shopping mall for rich donors, and the Supreme Court functions as a corporate subsidiary. It's no secret that corrupt officials now routinely rig America's economic and political systems for the rich. We've already gone from millions to billions in corruption. How long before it gets to trillions? Far from prissily shutting off discussion of this scandal, we must drag it into the center of American politics and crush it. The Hightower Radio Lowdown is made possible by you subscribers to Jim Hightower's Lowdown on Substack. 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
2: What death by incarceration means. My name is Mumia Abu-Jamal. I'm a journalist, a husband, a father, a grandfather, and a great-grandfather, and an African-American. I live in the fastest-growing public housing tract in America. You call them prisons. In 1981, I was a reporter for WHYY and president of the Philadelphia Association of Black Journalists. I'm a writer, a public radio commentator, and a resident of slow death row for 44 years. I spent 28 years on death row in solitary confinement. I'm doing death by incarceration, life without the possibility of parole, in a Pennsylvania prison. I will never see the sun set or rise. Food is generally rotten. Cold, pushed through a hole in my door. My cell is locked from the outside. There is no window. And when there is, what is there to see but brick and steel? The bed mattress is extremely thin for my 73-year-old body. The shoes are slippers. The clothes, an orange jumpsuit, sometimes a brown jumpsuit. Kids here, kids who fail to comply, are pepper sprayed and then put in four-point restraint chairs, hidden away, alone, tortured, some killed. I was blind for 9 months. Think about that. 9 months is the length of time it takes for a baby to be born and humans to come into this world. Needlessly, purposefully, treatment and diagnosis denied, month after month after month, after month after month. My sight is still in danger. A brief embrace is allowed during a visit. I can smell fragrances.

0: brief hug, and my children, grandchildren, and great-grandchildren have grown without me. A visit, sitting with an arm stretched out across a bolted-to-the-floor concave plastic table designed to be deep across, uncomfortable, awkward, and prevent any contact. Imagine a 11-by-7 room with a metal bunk between the bunk and the wall, a bare 2 feet, metal toilet, and metal desk. Imagine living here, locked inside, 20, 21, 22. Once it was 23 hours a day. Imagine not having seen the sun or stars, or not 10 years, not 20 years, but 44 years. Just imagine. With love, not fear, this is Mumia Abu Jamal.
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3: Comments related to proposed changes on the reservations of water are due June 30th, and the Susitna River Coalition and the Northern Alaska Environmental Center are encouraging Alaskans to help protect Alaska's water. Healthy rivers need water, and Alaska's water reservation laws are one of the few tools available to keep water flowing for salmon, wildlife, recreation, and communities. Right now, the state of Alaska is proposing changes to the rules that govern water reservations. These changes could make it harder for Alaskans, including tribes, communities, and nonprofits, to apply for protections that keep water in rivers and streams. The proposed changes include new data requirements that would shift more cost to applicants and change who holds the water certificate once it is granted. Alaska's water belongs to the public. The rules governing it should work for the public. Alaska's rivers are the lifeblood of our communities, and we cannot let this deadline pass quietly. You have until June 30th at 5 p.m. to submit a comment. You can find background information and links by searching for water at northern.org or go directly to the Notice of Proposed Changes on Reservations of Water at the Alaska DNR website by searching Alaska Public Notice 224040. Search up Alaska Public Notice 224040 to read the proposed changes and make comments by June 30th at 5 p.m.
4: 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I'm your host and producer, Dan Roberts. 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In today's edition, you'll hear reports from France 24, NHK World Radio Japan, and Radio Havana, Cuba. We will begin with France 24. First, June 8th was World Ocean Day, which is celebrated at the United Nations with the release of the third in a series of World Ocean Assessments. It pointed out the need to change course, to cease disrupting fragile ecosystems, and a warning that the Arctic could become ice-free in the 2030s. Then three press reviews. First, press on the first 100 days of the U.S.-Israeli war on Iran. Then press analysis of the Chinese president's visit to North Korea and his attempt to balance Russian influence. Then press on the race riots in Belfast following the knife murder of a white Irishman by a Sudanese immigrant. Many black homes have been torched. Elon Musk's anti-immigration agenda is discussed along with the rapid rise in the hands of a few multi-billionaires. France 24.
5: June 8th was World Oceans Day, a day to remind everyone that the ocean covers 70% of our planet and produces at least 50% of the world's oxygen. In short, we depend on it. But according to the massive Third World Ocean Assessment UN report released on Monday, we are poor custodians of our lifeline and need to change course.
6: Climate change, pollution, overexploitation, and habitat degradation are putting the ocean under pressure from many sides. They are disrupting fragile ecosystems on which we all depend. The message is really simple. We have the knowledge, and we must act.
5: Among other concerns, the report warns that global warming could make the Arctic ice-free as early as the 2030s. Arctic warming could accelerate processes that contribute to long-term sea level rise and is already reshaping geopolitics as global powers compete for shipping routes and security assurances. The report recommended moving away from fossil fuels and called for a reduction in plastics production, which pollute the seas and cause strain for marine life. A stark reminder that we have to live in harmony with the oceans.
7: The ocean is our life support system. Without it, we don't exist. We must care and we must understand and cherish it as if our lives depended on it.
5: Next January, the first Ocean COP will take place in New York, which will see 120 nations unite to debate ocean health. Experts and scientists hope to see reversals in moves such as the decision of the Trump administration to remove hundreds of deep-sea scientific instruments to monitor climate change in marine environments.
8: And yesterday marked the 100 days of the U.S.-Israeli war on Iran. What are some of the main takeaways from that?
9: Yeah, it's the front page here of Tehran Times, and the headline reads 100 Days of War, Iran's Epic Resistance. And the paper says that what stands out the most is the widening gap between the objectives that have been declared in the beginning of the war and the observable outcomes. And that's also the analysis here in an opinion piece by Al Jazeera that says the triumph of survival. And the article says that Iran has the upper hand as its main objective has been to preserve the regime there. And in this sense, Tehran sees its survival as a clear victory. American paper, The New York Times, however, looks at the Iranian citizens. And the headline reads, after months of war, Iranians sink into despair. And the American paper says that the imploding economy is causing hopelessness among both pro- and anti-government Iranians. And those who wished for a regime change are really disappointed. It also spoke with sources on the ground, and a woman said she felt angry and alone, and that Iranians are only seen as tools for war and negotiation.
10: President Xi Jinping is wrapping up his visit to North Korea, Dipti.
11: Yeah, that's right. A rare, very short, albeit a rare visit, a two-day visit to North Korea, which kicked off on Monday, aiming to boost ties and consolidate trust. That's how the Chinese press put it on their front pages. This is the Global Times here. Xi calls on China, North Korea to consolidate trust, boost cooperation, calling for deeper ties for the China Daily. This visit also coming 7 years after his last visit. It's also his first overseas trip of the year, so that is also symbolic in itself. Now, the New York Times also notes on in its analysis that it was believed that Kim Jong-un was expected to press Xi for a greater acceptance of his nuclear program. That wasn't so much really reported by the Chinese press, but the visit also served to remind North Korea that China is their, quote, most important benefactor, economic partner, and bulwark against the U.S. The Times analysis also indicates that this visit shows a desire by President Xi to counter or balance the influence from Russia. Russia signed a mutual defense pact with North Korea 2 years ago.
10: And that deal has really helped revive North Korea's economy, hasn't it?
11: Well, according to the New York Times actually looks at what it calls a miraculous transformation, how Kim Jong-un fortified North Korea and energized its economy. It actually goes beyond just 2 years. It actually started during the pandemic in 2020. The New York Times explaining that during the lockdown, Kim shut down the border with China to prevent citizens from fleeing. He clamped down on trade and smuggling, which forced North Koreans to produce more goods domestically. He also strengthened his monopoly over the country through brutal enforcement. He's also steadily been expanding his nuclear arsenal. Now, the big boon for him was actually the war in Ukraine. That's what the New York Times explains here, because Kim's supplied troops and weapons to Russia, and Moscow in turn has helped modernize parts of Pyongyang's military, which has also helped it come out of this, sort of emerge out of economic isolation.
10: In following, of course, those violent protests that erupted in Belfast after the knife stabbing there, what have you found in the papers, Alitza?
12: That's right, Stuart. Well, let's start with right-wing British tabloid, the Scottish Sun here, that says that it sees evil in the eyes of the Sudanese migrant who attacked a man in Belfast. And on the front page, we can also read barbarism on UK street and horror, crazed migrant hacking at helpless victim. And the photo chosen is from the video of the attack that has been circulating on social media. And messages like this have fueled calls for anti-immigration protests backed by the far right. The Independent here cites pleas for calm after what it calls the sickening attack. And it cites Northern Ireland's Prime Minister Michelle O'Neill, who also expressed her thoughts on X. She says there are dangerous attempts to exploit that to target and attack innocent people who are simply trying to live. Racism, intimidation, and violence are wrong wherever they occur. And a similar message is echoed here in the Irish News, and the headline reads, "Violence is never the solution." And finally, I want to show you this article by the Belfast Telegraph that focuses on the role of Elon Musk, who has backed the anti-immigration protests and has posted a lot about it on his platform X, seizing the opportunity to actually promote his own anti-immigration agenda.
10: Speaking of Elon Musk, the billionaire could become the world's first trillionaire.
12: That's right. That's if the IPO, the initial public offering of his rocket company SpaceX, goes as planned. And an opinion piece here in The Guardian asks, think Musk the billionaire was bad? Brace yourself for Musk the trillionaire. Says that the big issue isn't how this will affect Musk's inner life, which she describes as bitter and angry, but what it's going to do to democracy. And the New York Times here says that Elon Musk's case demonstrates why there has been such a rapid rise in the concentration of wealth at the top. And it shows us this graph here. And it says that 15 years ago, the top billionaires had together around $4.5 trillion, while nowadays, days, their combined worth is more than $20 trillion, and that's nearly one-fifth of the entire world's total yearly output. So the paper explains that one reason for the rapid rise and the boom of all this wealth is the rise of artificial intelligence, which has attracted massive capital investment in only a handful of companies.
4: Those press reviews and report were from France 24, which may be easily found at their website, france24.com, as well as a YouTube channel called France 24 English. Also, most podcast sites, as is the Shortwave Report. On to NHK World Radio Japan. The Japanese nuclear regulator released radiation levels across the Fukushima prefecture after 15 years. 30% of the area is still considered unsafe, though this will drop to 20% 15 years from now. The Japanese Defense Ministry has transported a missile launcher to their easternmost island in the Pacific, some 2,000 kilometers southeast from the main island. The Stockholm International Peace Research Institute released their annual report on Monday, pointing out that nuclear-armed countries have 12,000 nuclear weapons and a number of countries are expanding their stockpiles. Russian officials have criticized Britain, France, and Germany for their military support of Ukraine. Three East Indian crew members on the tanker in Hormuz were killed when the U.S. military attacked the ship. The Indian Foreign Ministry condemned the attack. Pete Hegseth gave a speech at Guantanamo Prison, continuing the threats to Cuba. NHK Japan.
10: Japan's nuclear regulator has released a comprehensive report detailing radiation levels in Fukushima Prefecture. This comes just over 15 years after the devastating accident at the Fukushima Daiichi nuclear power plant operated by Tokyo Electric Power Company. The new data shows air radiation levels in about 70% of the prefecture have now fallen within the national range. After the disaster, the Nuclear Regulation Authority used monitoring posts, drones, and other tools to measure radiation levels in the air. The latest data shows levels have gradually dropped over the years. In July 2011, about 4 months after the accident, the radiation level exceeded 0.1 microsieverts per hour in about 90% of the prefecture. As of December last year, the area that exceeded that level dropped to about 30% of the prefecture. The remaining area improved to within the national range.
13: According to their analysis, about 20% of the areas in the prefecture, mainly about around the nuclear power plant, are expected to exceed 0.1 microsieverts per hour in 2041.
14: NHK has learned that Japan's defense ministry is transporting a missile launcher to the country's easternmost island in the Pacific. On Monday, a private ferry was loaded with Ground Self-Defense Force Type 12 launcher and drones used to pinpoint targets. The ferry left Chiba Port near Tokyo for the island of Minami Torishima. The island is about 2,000 kilometers southeast of Japan's main island and hosts personnel from the Maritime Self-Defense Force and Japan Meteorological Agency. This is part of preparations to deploy a surface-to-ship missile system on the island for the first time. The ministry is planning firing drills in the next fiscal year as it aims to strengthen defenses on the Pacific side of the country. At this stage, the projectiles themselves are not being brought to the island. Officials will check that the launchers and other equipment function on the island as expected as they prepare to build the firing range.
10: A Swedish think tank is sounding the alarm about the world's nuclear-armed states. The Stockholm International Peace Research Institute says they increasingly rely on their arsenals as instruments of national power. Officials with the group released their annual report on Monday. They say nuclear-armed countries had an estimated 12,187 warheads in January 2026. That's down 54 from a year earlier. Russia is estimated to have the most, at more than 5,400.
15: The United States follows with just over 5,000. Combined, they possess more than 80% of the global stockpile. China is the third with an estimated 620 warheads. And the Institute says Beijing has the world's fastest growing arsenal. The last nuclear arms reduction pact between the U.S. and Russia expired in February. In March, French President Emmanuel Macron said his country plans to amass more warheads. The Institute says some world leaders advocate nuclear arms as a guarantee against attack. And it says a decades-long effort to reduce the role of nuclear weapons is being reversed. Russia's top government officials have criticized Britain, France, and Germany for their military support of Ukraine. This comes after the leaders of the three countries met with Ukrainian President Volodymyr Zelensky on Sunday. Russia's presidential spokesperson Dmitry Peskov said these leaders talk about peace, but at the same time emphasize their intention to help Kyiv produce new types of weapons to continue the war. He calls this rhetoric contradictory. The leaders of the three countries issued a joint statement with Zelensky after Sunday's meeting. They expressed support for Zelensky's proposal for direct dialogue with his Russian counterpart, Vladimir Putin, to end the fighting. They also underlined the urgent need to ramp up the production of interceptors and to co-develop other weaponry. On Monday, Russian Foreign Minister Sergei Lavrov mentioned these additional weapons. He claimed they will be Russian territory, including some deep inside the country. Ukraine continues to look to Western allies for support, but the country now has a growing domestic defense industry that is helping it bring the war home to Russia. In recent months, Ukraine has been striking military and energy infrastructure deep inside Russian territory.
16: New Delhi says three Indian members of a commercial tanker crew have died following a U.S. strike on the ship off the coast of Oman. 21 others were rescued from the vessel. U.S. Central Command posted this footage on social media. It said it shows precision munitions being fired into the ship's engine room. CENTCOM said its forces disabled the tanker after the crew repeatedly failed to comply with directions from American forces. It said they attempted to transport oil from Iran. India's foreign ministry on Wednesday condemned the attack. It said the targeting of commercial shipping and civilian infrastructure in the region must cease immediately. It added that free navigation through international waterways must be restored as soon as possible. Indian media report that the government has summoned the U.S. Deputy Chief of Mission to the country and lodged a protest over the strike.
15: The United States continues to ramp up pressure on Cuba. U.S. Secretary of Defense Pete Hegseth visited an American military base there Wednesday. He warned Havana against procuring weapons that could reach the U.S. Hegseth made the comments while addressing troops at the Guantanamo Bay Naval Station.
17: It would be unwise for the government of Cuba to try to procure or get access to the types of weapons that could reach this base or the American homeland. They would be inviting the kind of confrontation not only do they not want, but they could not stand.
15: But he also said the U.S. seeks no enemies. Instead, he suggested Washington could be a friend to Cuban leadership. Hegseth is the latest major official to visit the region. Last month, the director of the CIA made a trip to Havana, and the commander of U.S. Southern Command also recently visited the Guantanamo base. The visits come as Washington continues to put pressure on the island nation. In May, the U.S. indicted former Cuban President Raul Castro over the downing of two civilian planes 30 years ago.
4: 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They're heard at 10 p.m. Pacific Daylight Time at 11735 or on the web at www.nhk.or.jp. 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We will conclude with Radio Havana, Cuba. A ship arrived in Cuba with 1,700 tons of food and other supplies from Mexico and Belize. Cuba mentioned a U.S. propaganda radio station, Radio Martí, that's aimed at the Cuban island for 41 years. A congressional research report said that the U.S. military has lost 42 aircraft worth $2.6 billion during the first 40 days of the war on Iran. U.S. activist Medea Benjamin claims that the U.S. government is losing its mind with its war on Cuba. Radio Havana, Cuba.
18: The commercial vessel, Asian Catra, arrived yesterday at the port of Havana, carrying a donation from Mexico and Belize. The shipment, consisting of food and other essential supplies, totals 1,700 tons and is intended to alleviate the hardships faced by the Cuban people. Solidarity organizations with the island, Cuban residents in both countries, Mexico and Belize, and a call for donations from the newspaper, the Mexican newspaper La Jornada, among other actors, helped to manage, organize, and assemble the donations. This show of cooperation and solidarity from the governments and people of Mexico and Belize adds to other expressions of solidarity and support received by the Caribbean nation so far this year. Regarding this gesture of solidarity, the Minister of Domestic Trade, Betsy Diaz, highlighted Mexico's unconditional and historic support and thanked the authorities, prominent figures, and organizations of both nations that have expressed their support for the island. She also reported that the essential goods will be distributed immediately with contributions from state and private enterprises. And on a day like today, but in 1985, the ill-named and illegal radio station called Radio Martí went on the air. Based in Miami, Florida, Radio Martí is financed by the U.S. taxpayers, whether they like it or not, and many don't even know that their tax dollars are going to a radio station that hardly anyone listens to. Radio Martí, since it went on the air 41 years ago today, broadcasts right-wing propaganda and out-and-out lies. The radio station, Radio Martí, born in the state in 1985. A newly released congressional report in the United States says the U.S. military lost at least 42 aircraft during 40 days of the U.S.-Israeli war of aggression against Iran, with estimated costs already reaching billions of dollars. The report, prepared for the U.S. Congress using information from the Pentagon, United States Central Command, and defense media outlets, estimated the total cost of the aircraft losses at approximately $2,600,000,000. U.S. lawmakers, however, warned that the real figure could be significantly higher, saying that it remains unclear whether the Pentagon has fully accounted for all combat losses during the war against Iran. According to the document, the losses include fighter jets, surveillance aircraft, refueling planes, combat rescue operators, and drones. Among the aircraft destroyed or damaged were four F-15E Strike Eagle fighter jets, one F-35A Lightning II, and A-10 Thunderbolt II, seven Stratotanker refueling planes, and one E-3 Sentry Airborne warning and control aircraft. The Islamic Revolution Guards say they have successfully hit the U.S. Air Force F-35 stealth fighter jet in central Iran, and the report also listed the losses of other aircraft, a total of 42 losses to U.S. and Israel. U.S. activist Medea Benjamin says that the United States government is losing its mind with its shameful, war against Cuba, and that it is time to end its failed policies on the island. She said, every week, a new sanction, a new restriction, a new way to punish the Cuban people and limit the right of Americans to travel to the island and meet with whomever we want emerges. A co-founder of the pacifist organization Code Pink said Americans can only travel to Cuba under certain categories approved by the United States government. While it is true that a number of categories are available, from visiting family to delivering donations to the Cuban people, if one wants to go and relax on the white sand beaches of Varadero, that is prohibited. She said, our own government, the U.S. government, dictates to Americans where they can and cannot stay during their visit to Cuba. The State Department's ridiculous list of prohibited accommodations in Cuba includes more than 400 hotels that, according to the United States, have some kind of connection to the Cuban government and are therefore banned. She said if someone wants to stay at Havana's iconic Hotel Nacional, a place that has attracted tourists from all over the world for decades, they could theoretically face fines exceeding $91,000 for violating U.S. sanctions. Medea Benjamin noted that this past week, new sanctions were announced against organizations in Cuba, including the Cuban Institute of Friendship with the Peoples, ECAP, which helps organize trips for groups from around the world, facilitating access to Cuban hospitals, schools, organic farms, and institutions. She said that Amistur Cuba, the travel agency that manages transportation and logistics for many international visitors, has also been sanctioned. Washington is dictating to Americans not only where they can stay, but increasingly, who they can and cannot meet with during their visit to Cuba. Medea Benjamin warned that these sanctions are part of a much broader and crueler campaign aimed at further strangling the Cuban economy in its attempt to bring down the Cuban government. Medea Benjamin stated that regarding Cuba, Washington's policy is vindictive, hypocritical, and cruel. It harms Cuban families, but it also undermines the bonds between people and deprives us, American citizens, of our fundamental freedom to travel.
4: 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The Shortwave Report, which is now in its 30th year of production, remains free to rebroadcast upon notification. Last month, this Shortwave Report celebrated having been on the air for 30 years without a break. 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I'm your host and producer, Dan Roberts. 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
22: Welcome, friends, to another edition of Economic Update, a weekly program devoted to the economic dimensions of our lives and those of our children as well. I'm your host, Richard Wolff. Okay, I want to begin today with an almost situation. Workers were almost going to go on strike Who are they? In this case, they are 40,000 employees of the University of California. They're skilled craft, service, and patient care workers in all of the UC campuses and health centers. I asked my colleague, Charlie Fabian, that many of you know, to do the research that I'm now going to summarize. They almost were going to go on strike. They had voted to do so on the 14th of May. And at the last minute, the union and the management reached an agreement, a tentative agreement that then had to be ratified by the union members. Okay. The settlement did not come easy. Previous contracts for these workers had expired in July of 2024 and October of 2024. During more than a full year of negotiations, workers had organized and run 5 strikes of short duration. They'd held rallies, and they'd finally had to vote on an open-ended strike that wouldn't be short. It was an extraordinary long struggle in which the union members held together, and boy, did they win what they finally won. And I'm going to simply summarize it because of the time limitation. They got total annual wage increases from 2026 through 2029. Total annual wage increase, 19%. Worked out this way, 6% in the first year, 5% in the second, and 4% in each of the last 2 years. The first one is, of course, retroactive. So it will be a big lump sum. And on top of that, everybody gets a $1,500 lump sum right away. In addition, for all workers who are not at the highest grade within their job category, a 2% each year step increase. It means that many of these workers will be getting more than a quarter larger salary than they had at the beginning. The new minimum wage for anyone working there is now, ready, $30.19 per hour, right? There's a cap on health insurance, and there are all kinds of other benefits that the workers have demanded. It turns out that if you hang together and you fight and you don't let the employer scare you or intimidate you, you can get a very good deal. Final results of the vote by the members. 94% voted in favor of ratifying that tentative contract. Okay. My next story is about a strike that wasn't just threatened, but that happened. And we're talking about Harvard University. That's right. And I should say at the outset, in the interest of transparency, that's the school I went to. I'm a graduate there, and so I'm very interested in what happens at Harvard for all the reasons of my remembrance of my 4 years there. Harvard students, graduate students, are also employees, and they have a union, the Harvard Graduate Students Union, which is allied with the United Auto Workers. It is a coming together of workers and students in a tradition that should be more widespread in our country than it is. In 2020, they had a strike, 29 days. In 2021, they had a strike, 3 days. They are currently in the longest strike they have ever had since April 21. And counting. And I want to talk to you a little bit about it. They struck a few days before the end of the semester. These are 2,000 graduate students who work at Harvard as workers alongside their studies. For most of them, they have to do that. They couldn't live any other way. If they get benefits at Harvard, they get a release on their tuition and certain fees, but they have to eat and they have to sleep. Many of them are married. Many of them have children and so on. So they go to work at Harvard. And Harvard consistently underpays and overworks them. Now, I want to drive home. Harvard is often referred to as a university that runs in a business-like manner. Well, lots of people beg to differ, but there is one area in which business is what they are, and that is in how they oppress and abuse their workers. And none more so than their graduate students. That's why they formed the union. That's why they joined with a serious union like the United Auto Workers, with lots of experience to help them deal with the business like Harvard University. So it is an important thing. I want to tell you, when they voted on the strike, 79% of those students participated in the vote. That's a very high percentage. Any union man or woman will tell you that. And how many, what was the percentage vote in favor of striking? 95.8% voted in favor of striking. When you get that kind of a vote, you know what conditions they must be fighting. Graduate students do many, many tasks. They are integral and crucial to whatever education Harvard actually gives to the students who go through it. Many of my teachers, my closest teachers, were graduate students in the departments where I took courses. So I know firsthand how important they are, how hard they work, how available many of them make themselves to us as undergraduates. For the university, proudly announcing every year how it is a billion-dollar corporation, which it is many times over, and the richest university in America, which they repeat forever. But when it comes to the graduate student union, it's nickel and dime all the way. And the students are fighting back. They've won in the past, and we wish them well right now. My last update for this morning, for today, has to do with a funny thing that's gotten a new name. The old name was hunger. I wanted to find out, because I had been confronted with this information, of the growing problem of hunger in America. Well, one of the ways our country deals with hunger is by getting rid of the word, because it kind of tells you the story all in one word. So we don't talk about hunger anymore in the governmental statistics and in the polite academic discussions. We talk instead about, get ready, quote, food insecurity. Okay. That's like telling the bus driver who's angry about how he's being treated that he isn't a bus driver anymore. We're not going to raise his salary, but we're going to call him a transportation engineer. Playing with words in that way is an old capitalist tradition. According to the United States Department of Agriculture, which keeps track of this, it measures how many households are food insecure. Roughly, it means that they're not getting regular meals, that they have been missing regular meals when they're asked this question. What percentage of American households report food insecurity? In other words, hunger. 13.7. One out of seven households in this country doesn't get enough to eat. If you look more closely just at the households that have children, it goes up to 18.4%. Just shy of one in five households with kids don't get enough to eat. And I won't bore you by telling you what damage it does, physical and mental, to children in their growing years if they don't get enough good food to eat. The New York Federal Reserve Bank keeps another statistic I found useful I want to add. It looked at households that are non-white or earn under $50,000 a year or have no more than a high school diploma among the adults. That group of households, the lower part of our socioeconomic ladder, report hunger 20%. A full one in five of those households don't get enough to eat. These are data taken from the Survey of Consumer Expectations, a regular statistical report. And here's what it means. The next time you hear our president or leading politicians, both parties, refer to our great economy, please remember these data. A great economy doesn't have between one out of five and one out of seven households hungry, unable to afford enough food to feed themselves and their children. That's not the measure of a great economy. That's a measure of one that is whatever the opposite of great might best be described as. I give you many statistics in this program about what the real condition of our economy is. Nothing is realer than hunger. And hunger haunts an enormous number of our fellow Americans. And that means our economy is not great. We've come to the end, of the first half of today's show. Stay with me. We're going to be interviewing someone who specializes in the Yellow Vest movement in France and what it might have as lessons for all of us. Stay with us. We'll be right back. Welcome back, friends, to the second half of today's Economic Update. I am very happy and proud to bring to our microphones and cameras Professor Ida Susser. She is a distinguished professor of anthropology at the Graduate Center of the City University of New York. She has a recent book that caught my attention called The Yellow Vests and the Battle for Democracy, Taking to the Streets of Paris in the 21st Century. Published by Routledge in this year, 2026, it focuses on movements like that and the new visions that they embody and that they may be able to project into the future. Her previous books include studies of working class mobilizations to stop government program cutbacks and gentrification in New York City and to win needed health services in Southern Africa. So first of all, Professor Susser, thank you very much for spending a few moments with us today.
0: Thank you for inviting me.
22: Okay, I am an unabashed admirer of the Yellow Vest movement in France. It struck me as an amazing testimony to what folks have called the revolutionary tradition in France going back to 1789, with many moments along the way. Is it a powerful new movement? Has it changed France? Is it exportable to other parts of the world? You're a close student of it. How do you feel about it?
0: Those are great questions. All interesting. First of all, it was an extraordinary movement. I was studying social movements in Barcelona and Paris because I'm interested in looking at the movements, and particularly I was interested in what do we do in the cities that are so gentrified today and so affected by global decisions, and how do people change that? How do people transform towards a society that is more just and has many, many efforts? And so I was looking at that, but suddenly in November 17th, 2018, the Yellow Vests rushed into Paris. I mean, it was unprecedented. And many Parisians were sort of terrified, and the journalists were sort of worried because they weren't sure. Nobody, it was like an enigma. 300,000 people rushing into Paris, even though They came from the provinces. And even though they had been demonstrating and objecting to things since the spring before, nobody had noticed them. And this is why they rushed into Paris, because Paris is like the center of all politics and media. And if you're in the provinces, people don't seem to hear what you say. So they came rushing in and they were wearing yellow vests. That's what they call yellow vests. Yellow vests are required by the French government. If you're in a car, you have to have a yellow vest as protection if something happens and you get out in the street. So everyone has one. And the yellow vests were initially protesting a diesel tax because they came from the provinces. There had been lots of cutbacks, less trains, less buses, the schools you had to drive a long way. The villagers lost their cafes. Some of them didn't even have post offices. So people had to drive a lot. And now the cheapest gas had been diesel because it had never had a tax. And gas in Europe is incredibly expensive. You would not believe it, being American. Anyway, so they picked a yellow vest as their sign because it's about the state. The state protects you. You wear a yellow vest. And they were asking for state protection against the diesel tax. And they got together in the provinces and they met in the traffic circles and blocked traffic, and truckers and nurses and teachers and health administrators and workers and women on assistance and people with disabilities met in these traffic circles outside of villages and blocked traffic and built cabins, and nobody listened and nobody heard them. So they decided on November 17th, 2018 to rush into Paris. And by then, they were not just against the diesel tax. They were against all the cutbacks. They were almost, when they got to Paris, they were saying anti-capitalist. They had changed so much in that meeting at the traffic circle over so many weeks of being ignored.
22: Well, you know, it's almost like a dramatic movie. You know, it's like the protests of the past, imagining in their greatest moments of fantasy how their protest could win over the mass of people to do everything you just described. So let me pursue that. Would you call it a left-wing movement? Would you call it a right-wing movement? Would you think that neither of those does the job? How do you respond to that kind of question?
0: That was exactly why I decided to embed or to be an anthropologist and live with and around the yellow vests, because everybody was asking that question. And for example, Macron was answering it, the president. He was saying, oh, they're anti-environmentalists because they're against this tax. Oh, they're anti-Semitic. All of these things. Journalists were saying things like they're ignorant. They don't even know what they're calling for. And so they were seen in a kind of they felt they were seen in a kind of derogatory way because they came from the provinces and they had never demonstrated before. And many of them didn't even know their way around Paris. So they went straight to the Arc de Triomphe, because they'd heard of it, and straight to the Champs-Élysées, which is the richest street of shops, probably one of the richest in the world, the fashion street of shopping. And these were the places they went to object. So they didn't come with a ready ideology. And many people called them right-wing, and there were some members of the extreme right, like Marine Le Pen's sort of legacy fascist group. And there were also many of the left, like the group that was the left party at that time was Mélenchon, or still is, his group, La France Insoumise. So there were both kinds of politics. However, the people themselves, many of them were not that ideological and didn't have a particular straight line of critique. And they came because they were enraged, because nobody was listening to them, and because they came from places where they had less to eat than they ever had, where the generations were not able to find housing, where they were talking in those cabins. And people who had been ashamed to say they were poor were willing to say that they didn't have food to feed their children at the end of the month, where people who were sick and couldn't get to hospital were explaining it. And so it was a kind of conversation about all these things that they hadn't really met to discuss. And that the cabins in the provinces in the traffic circles gave them that social center to feel what they were all enraged about. And then they ran into Paris. So I don't think they were right or left. Well, I went to a debate, which was, some of your listeners might have heard of Antonio Negri, and it was him with Hart and Negri talking on one side and an anthropologist, Etienne Balibar. And Negri was just excited, spontaneity. He loved the big movement, but nobody knew where it was going. And then Balibar was cautious. He said, we've had right-wing movements from the provinces, and that was true. Even when they were against austerity, they were like funded by big corporations often, and they got to be very nationalistic and bigoted. And, you know, so there's evidence of both those kind of things. So it wasn't clear, was clear to me that this was an enigma and that it was an extraordinary opportunity. I was a person studying social movements in Paris, and this was something I had to concentrate on.
22: Would you say that it evolved? I understand what you've said, but as it continued, did it become more left-wing? Because a few moments ago, you said it started out as a diesel tax and it ended up being anti-capitalist. That sounds like a movement over time to a left-wing position, since the Front National in France avoids that kind of language. That's Mélenchon's language, not Le Pen's language, etc. Is that a fair statement, or am I wrong in that?
0: No, I think you're right. You know what? The reason I gave you that example was a woman who was a secretary in the south of France, 8 hours away, had joined the cabin, the traffic circle in her little village. She was in her 60s. She had a husband and three grown children, and she went to this traffic circle. And the first time she went, she said it was because the gas tax was too high. And then she went and she went and she said, and then I learned that we were talking about how food costs are too high and how nobody can afford their rent. And so she went a few more times. And after a few weeks, she said to her daughter, I'm driving to Paris. I'm going to Paris. I'm going to express what I think. And they drove the 8 hours to Paris, and they showed up in the Place d'Italy where they were kettled. They were encapsulated by the police and they could not get out from the moment they arrived. And they were terrified. And she said to me, there were pensioners. Everybody was old. Many, many people in the yellow vests have white hair, grandmothers. And they said they were terrified. Her daughter was terrified. She was, she's in her 60s. The secretary had no politics, no understanding of, or no grip of sort of academic idea, theoretical ideology. And she said, she's there, and 2 hours they're being tear gassed. And finally, something that's called the Black Bloc, the militant group, fought their way out the police and let everybody out. And she said, by the end of that 2 hour meeting, that 2 hour kettling, she was anti-capitalist. And all she ever said after that was anti-capitalism. Yes. That was her written testimony. I asked people to write these things.
22: I have to ask you a question, and we're running out of time, as course, but this is so urgent. Here we are in the United States, and there are many people from many countries watching and listening to this interview, and we're plagued by what we call here an affordability crisis, which is, after all, the same thing, whether it's focused on diesel or food or any of the other things.
0: Mm-hmm.
22: So here's my question. Can something comparable happen here? If not, why not? And if not yet, when?
0: Who knows when? You can't tell. But I'd say, of course, but it has to come out of the American or say the Chinese, wherever it is, it has to come out of their history and their relationships. And I see these kind of things building in the United States. You know, you've got No Kings, you've got the Tesla demonstrations, you've got the Minneapolis, where everybody came together. And I think that it's incredibly actually important today that these ideas or these ways of bringing together different groups, because the Yellow Vests, in the end, they joined in many demonstrations with the environmentalists to show they weren't anti-environmental. They joined with the Black Lives Matter, demonstrating that they were not racist. So, like, these things come out of the meeting of bodies on the line, sharing, demonstrating, trusting other groups that you didn't really understand before. And I think that in the United States, that's a process that is taking place. But, you know, we need to take place now in the United States because we don't have that much time at this freedom that we are living in and losing if we don't. And I argue for something called the commons. It's not the public, it's the commons. If you don't use it, you lose it. The British demonstrated for footpaths through people's property. They kept it by marching on those footpaths. Only by using your democratic rights can you maintain them. And every society has to invent its own creativity of, you know, traffic circles, or the French stop the toll booths, or, you know, whatever, the suffragettes stop the race courses, the horse races. Every society has its own history. We come out in France, say the Paris Commune, that to me was the first expression of, we need a welfare state. Women like Louise Michel, we need a welfare state. We need children to have schools. We need the vote for women. We need healthcare. We have social rights. That's what the Paris Commune was about. And now, post

0: not providing the universal entitlements and the years that they had worked to give them a pension. The French very strongly have fought for that.
1: Thank you very much, Professor Ida Susser. I want everyone to remember the book is called The Yellow Vests and the Battle for Democracy. It'll teach you about France, but it will also inspire you to think about your situation where you are right now.
0: And it's free to download.
1: And it's free to download. And to all of you, as always, I look forward to speaking with you again next week.
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0: true. Come on, baby, it's time to rock.
1: Oh, yeah, it is just at 6 o'clock, and it is time to rock here in Fairbanks. You're listening to Electric Avenue. I'm your driver, Kelly Green. Let's take a ride through the 50s, 60s, 70s, 80s, 90s, aughts, teens, and 20s. 8 decades of blues, rock, funk, soul, reggae, and punk all come your way in the next 60 minutes. I got a special theme show coming up for you, and I think you're going to like it. Let's get right into the music from 1954 and a great blues artist, Howlin' Wolf, his song called Evil.
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3: After the long way from home,

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That's Electric Avenue, most Friday nights, 6 to 7 p.m. with your driver, Kelly Green. That was our ally, Canadian First Nation Indigenous artist, Buffy St. Marie. I think she's an Oscar winner as well. Her song, Universal Soldier, had some rock and roll and some blues before that, and I promised you guys some reggae, so I'm going to keep on rolling the tunes. Here's something from 1969 in Jimmy

How about that one? You guys like that one right there? That was off the request line from a couple weeks ago, going out to Brian. He wanted that particular song. It's a cover of Bob Dylan. You didn't think you could get through an Electric Avenue show without hearing a Bob Dylan song. Nope. That was Eddie Vedder and his Pearl Jam bandmate Mike McCready in 1993 at the 30th anniversary concert celebration for Bob Dylan. Doing that great song, Masters of War. Oh man, what a hard-hitting song. Before that, we had another live song, Bob Marley and the Wailers with a medley of War and No More Trouble. That was from their 1978 album, Babylon by Bus. Before that, from 1970, it was Edwin Starr with his anti-war scream called War. And Jimmy Cliff from 1969 with Vietnam. Do you get it? Do you get the theme? Yeah, war. It's some anti-war songs. War is a bunch of BS. And it was stupid in the 1950s and the 60s and the 1970s, even in the 1990s. And then the lost decade of the aughts. Oh. And it's even more stupid now. This stupid, stupid war and these stupid, stupid so-called leaders. Wow, so much death and destruction. And it rains down upon schoolgirls and innocents like that very, very often. Free, free Palestine and solidarity to the children around the world that are being affected by war. Today and tonight. To my longtime listeners, you're listening to Electric Avenue. I mean, I guess that's more for the new listeners, but we're here about midway through the show on KWORK LP 101.7 FM, Fairbanks Open Radio. We take a drive through the decades, but we had a little bit of, I don't know, the live song sounded better, and so we're going to have a little bit of a time warp tonight. I'm going to take you a decade back in time, and then we'll jump 2 decades forward and we'll get back on track. Oh man, back in the 1980s, the early and the mid 80s, this guy was ruling MTV and the airwaves. Good stuff. And he doesn't get played too often these days, it doesn't seem like. Here's Peter Gabriel.

0: My fellow Americans, major combat operations in Iraq have ended. In the Battle of Iraq, the United States and our allies have prevailed.
1: That went

0: Respond.
1: Let's remember that our greatest allies in this battle to save the lives of several million at-risk adolescent boys and girls are the other adolescent boys and girls who are not at risk.
2: We will make America.

Whoa, whoa, whoa, whoa, whoa, whoa, whoa, whoa, whoa, whoa, whoa, whoa, whoa, whoa, whoa, whoa, whoa, whoa, whoa, whoa, whoa, whoa, whoa, whoa, whoa, whoa, whoa, whoa, whoa, whoa, whoa, whoa, whoa, whoa, whoa, whoa, whoa, whoa, whoa, whoa, whoa, whoa, whoa, whoa, whoa, whoa, whoa, whoa, whoa, whoa, whoa, whoa, whoa, whoa, whoa, whoa, whoa, whoa, whoa, whoa, whoa, whoa, whoa, whoa, whoa, whoa, whoa, whoa, whoa, whoa, whoa, whoa, whoa, whoa, whoa, whoa, whoa, whoa, whoa, whoa, whoa, whoa, whoa, whoa, whoa, whoa, whoa, whoa, whoa, whoa, whoa, whoa, whoa, whoa, wh

Yeah, how about that? That is Geese from 2025, 100 Horses. There's only dance music in times of war, apparently. I hope you liked that set. Wow, that was a long set. Before that, from 2018, Ministry from their album Americant. I know words. I know words. Yeah, stupid words. And before that, a little clip of some Public Enemy and George W. Bush on May 1st, 2003, declaring mission accomplished. Very laughable. Even at the time, it was laughable. It was like, you accomplished nothing. Oh, BS artist. These F. Oh. Oh, I can't swear. I used to have a show that was after 10 p.m. and it was filled with rage and expletives and profanity. It was great. Before that, a non-explicit version of Rage Against the Machine from 2000. That was a cover song called Renegades of Funk. Before that, REM from 1988 with Orange Crush. And Peter Gabriel starting off that set with Sledgehammer. Wow. Thank you guys for tuning in to local radio. I enjoy putting together a show, even if it's blazing hot in the summertime studio. Put it together out of love for you guys and love music. This was episode 117, broadcast live here in our studio on the West Side, most Fridays, 6 to 7 p.m. Thanks for tuning in. Be kind to yourself and to each other. Have a good weekend, and I got some more good songs to close out the show. How about something that was released right at the beginning of June of 2026? It's a new song from the old band Death Cab for Cutie. This one's called Riptides.

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0: Davey D, Hard Knock Radio, hanging out with you this afternoon. And it's that time of year again. A lot of people look forward to it, not just in the city and county of San Francisco, but people all over the Bay and beyond. We're talking about the annual San Francisco Black Film Festival. And joining us is Cree Ray, the person that is the third generation behind this institution. And a lot of things going on. And it looks like you have a lineup that's going to meet the moment. So welcome to the show. And how you doing, third generation?
1: I'm good. How are you? How have you been?
0: I've been good. I've been hanging, you know, watching history unfold. For people who don't know, give a little background about the San Francisco Black Film Festival.
1: Yeah, so my grandmother, Ave Montague, started it and founded it. She did it after she actually ran a video store, almost like a Black Blockbuster. So it was AVN Video. And she was just very, very, very passionate about Black film and Black stories and helping those filmmakers grow, which is then where SFBFF, or San Francisco Black Film Festival, was created. She passed away in about 2009 when I was a teenager. And then upon her passing, my father actually moved back into San Francisco from Atlanta. He took over. And then after his years and then his passing in 2020 is when I took over as a third generation on.
0: Right. Are there others that are in the wings? You know, are you, because each of y'all were mentored, you know, yeah, and kind of came up. So who is Cree Ray, you know, mentoring?
1: That's a great question. Right now, I feel like this is my sixth year. And I feel like I'm just now starting to like really understand it and like, I guess really, I won't say like have a passion for it, but like understand it in a different way than I did when I was younger. So I feel like I'm finally just now grounded with it. And now that I have other people that are helping, like volunteers, I have one girl who I'm working with very closely, and she's actually the one who's doing like all of our social media, and like I'm giving her the opportunity to grow and build her portfolio. I feel like I like to mentor in like those little ways, like what aspect of the film festival or just in life do you like, and like what do you want to do, like what excites you, what energizes you, and kind of finding those people to be able to mentor and teach and help them grow.

0: grow, I feel like it's almost like I'm mentoring a couple different people for a couple different things, which builds the whole film festival in its entirety. Like it's not a one, nothing is ever a one person job. So I feel like finding those people to mentor and to teach that like to do what they like to do within the film festival.
1: And that's a sign of seasoning where you realize, like, no, we need the village to do this versus me. You know, it's like it's cool to walk down the street and go, ah, there's Cree, USF Black Film Festival, you know, and that's cool for the first year. Then after the second and third, you're kind of like, yeah, we're gonna need to have some other people take up this cross. And so now it becomes like a village thing, you know, where people go, that's y'all the Black, you know, the film festival. No, I hear you. And I think that's important because we're at a time where nothing happens in a vacuum. And one of the things I was just thinking about is the way that institutions that we create and that we curate take on a different meaning, especially in lieu of what's happening. And to me, what I'm seeing is a lot of erasure. You know, let's get rid of these history classes. Let's get rid of these books. Let me buy up these platforms. And now I own all these films and I'll put that away. And so, just to, not to be long-winded, but I'm concerned when I see people like the Ellisons, Larry and his son David, take over Paramount Pictures and take over the streaming platforms because they have a political agenda, and their political agenda is erasing. You know, we don't want to talk about no Palestinians. We don't want Black history. And, but they own films now that all of a sudden they go, yeah, we're going to take this Malcolm X thing and put it in the vault. We're going to take this empowering thing and put it away and not show it ever. And so, the opportunity to see ourselves and ground ourselves becomes important in these film festivals, even more so. And I was just looking at some of the things you have on the website, and what really struck out to me, and this is what kind of, you know, planted this thought, was you have a thing about Black San Franciscans, and you have a picture up there showing like what it was like in the old days. And I'm thinking to myself, like, yo, this is not in history books right now. You know, and in 2026, you know, if you go back to your Father's Day, right, that doesn't even capture the full history because he would have been too young during some of the heydays of San Francisco to really have a full appreciation. So can we talk a little bit about that? Is that a film that you all are showing there or?
0: No.
1: Oh, wow. Well, it's definitely caught my attention.
0: So long story short, we were thinking of the theme for this year, and I was very, very behind when I was thinking of the scene or the theme, and I was like, what is the theme? I feel like in the past, all of my themes kind of had to do with just the generation of SFBFF, right? Like we move on, not Black empowerment, but like empowerment through loss. Like there was always something tied to either my father or tied to my grandmother. And this year I was kind of like, I don't want to focus so much on what has happened and how I got here and how I'm now the one running it. Because, after a while, it's sad. Like, I don't want to keep reliving every year. So I was like, okay, well, what about, like, it's a beautiful day to be Black. Like, let's just keep it very simple, very to the point. And then from there, we themed out our days, right? So Thursday, which is our opening night on June 18th, it's a beautiful day to be Black in San Francisco, which is how that picture came about. I literally went on Google and I typed in Black San Francisco. Not a lot popped up. And then I typed in again, like, Black San Francisco Western Edition. And then I did Black San Francisco Harlem of the West. Like I was typing in like all of like the key like words, like, okay, how can I pull what Fillmore used to look like back in those days. And then that picture popped up. And when I was looking at it, I kind of was like, oh, that looks like the barber shop that like is on Gary Street, like right on Fillmore and Gary, like next to the Boom Boom Room.
1: Right.
0: And I kind of just was like, this feels it. The picture almost felt like what it would have been back then. Like, I don't know. I got this feeling of like, this is us. Like, this is what we weren't doing anything wrong. We're just chilling.
1: Yeah. Well, it caught me. You know, it caught me, and it got me curious, and it made me on one hand proud, and it also made me sad that that type of imagery in history is not readily available. And the fact that you had to type in 15 different things to get it, you know, Black San Francisco. Oh, okay. There's two pictures. Harlem of the West is one, you know what I mean? You're going on and on. And then finally you found something, just says to me that we're in a time where we better hold on to so much of what we have and cherish it. And I guess also understand that there's a history in the past, obviously, but we're also making history. And the things that we do today will be anchoring for somebody 10 years down the road where they'll sit and go, oh, yeah, I remember when Auntie Cree, because then you move into auntie status, you know, you know, and OG Dave was on they was talking about what was going on in Fillmore. You know, I mean, it becomes that thing. You don't think of it that way, but it absolutely does become important. So with all that being said, you know, one, if that's the theme, how did that lay out in terms of films?
0: Honestly, I feel like the films came before the theme, and all of it was just kind of like, I'm not joking. It was very much just so like, Black is beautiful. It's beautiful to be Black. There's no wrong in it. And I just really wanted this year to be about celebrating us and celebrating our culture and celebrating our heritage. And just like, it is a beautiful thing. And kind of to your point, I think with everything that's going on in the world, it's very, very easy for us right now to get, you know, a little depressed, a little kind of like feeling like, what does it mean for us moving forward? Like, what is this going to look like? Like, if I think about me having kids, right? Like, what am I ever, like, am I going to be able to go back and show them the movies that I grew up on? Like, are those going to be around? Like, I'm going to have to get them now before, to your point, like, they get stored away somewhere and you can't stream them. You can't buy them anywhere. And that kind of takes me back to my grandmother's, like, video store. Like, she had all of those tapes and she was saving them for a very specific reason. And I want us to remember and, like, kind of give our people hope that regardless of what's going on in the world, regardless of like what it might feel like to you, we're all in this together. And like being Black is beautiful, no matter the shade of your Blackness. Like, it's beautiful and it should be celebrated. And it shouldn't only be celebrated, you know, during that Juneteenth week. It should be all year round. And so that's kind of really what I wanted to encompass this year. And even with like my social media girl, I was like, you know, I want it to feel... I gave her the word cookout. I was like, I want it to feel like an 80s kind of cookout. Like, I was like, think about, Prince of Bel Air. Like, I was like, I want you to think of like all of those older kind of like fun movies where we finally, like, we got our breakout, like Tupac's days. Like, that was us. And like, we just didn't care anymore. Like, we're here loud, like, this is what it is. And like, I just really, really, really want to encompass that. And I think in the next couple years, next year specifically, like, we're going through a whole rebranding and everything. And that's kind of just how it all came to be. It was just a very homegrown, like, all of us on a phone call thinking about what should it be? What does it mean to you? And I was like, yeah.
1: That's funny. You were talking about way back in the days when Tupac broke out. And to me, it's like, Tupac, that, and then you go, wait a second, that wasn't 10 years ago. That wasn't 20 years ago. That was 30, 35 years ago. almost 40. Ain't that crazy? And there's somebody listening talking about, there's somebody sitting there, Tupac, oh, you youngsters. And you're going, no, that's damn near 40 years ago. That's crazy that it's been that much time has passed.
0: I know. Well, that much time and also not that much time. And I don't know. It's like you get this feeling of nostalgia around it. Like there's, and I was little, right? Like I was small, but even then, like I just have this, I don't know. I have this weird nostalgia around like that time frame, like the 90s, like even like Sister Sister, like all of it. Like there's something about it where it just feels so lighthearted and fun and like vibrant. And that's just, I just want that to carry on for us, especially right now.
1: Well, I'm glad you saw it at that time, because it was also for those of us a little bit older, it was also the heyday of the crack era. And those fun times, the Prince of Bel-Air, and those moments were refuge, you know, from the scourge that was, you know, it was literally a scourge that was devastating our cities. And then there's somebody listening going, Tupac, where's Melvin Van Peoples and, you know, and Mario, they're going back even further to the 70s and all that. So, wow, so much time has passed. What are some of the films in? What's opening night? Juneteenth weekend, June 18th. What did you all curate?
0: So for opening night, we actually, funny that you mentioned kind of the epidemic, we have a movie that is going to be based on a young Black female who was dealing with addiction. Her parents and family like put her into not rehab, but what is it? Oh my gosh, I'm like blanking so bad this morning. When you get everybody together to talk to the person.
1: Intervention.
0: Yes. So they put her through an intervention, and through that intervention, you literally see like everything that's happened. So you see, you know, like she's going through thinking of like, what did I do to mess up? How did I get here? What has my family been seeing? And, you know, like they're defensive. And the film's called This Will Never Work. And it's a feature film. And it's just the scripting of it. It's so beautiful. And they make it very, very light too, right? Like it's funny. Their therapist ends up being like a white person, not that it matters, but there's all those dynamics around it, right? Because it's a Black family. So you go through all these steps with her, and it's like almost like you start to see those 10 steps and that 1 hour. And I think it's something that's important because with what we're going through, people, you know, depression hits differently, especially in our culture. And people might go towards something else to kind of cope with that. And it's also a story that's a little close to my heart right now. So it was just like very empowering. And I like how they made it in such a light, vibrant way to where it was still fun, but like the message was across, like you can get through anything if we all stick together type deal. And to me, that goes with like, okay, Black is beautiful. Like we're all going to get through this together because of who we are.
1: Is this a new filmmaker?
0: Not a new filmmaker. They've done a couple films, but new filmmaker to the film festival for us. Yes.
1: From the Bay or?
0: No, not from the Bay Area.
1: Okay. So the addiction thing, and I, you know, you talked about depression. That's interesting because I think a lot of people are just coming to terms. You talked about a breakout moment. And I think what I'm seeing, you know, I'm not, you know, I didn't take no poll, but I just see people, maybe it's because I'm online, you know, and I see it and people are just like breaking out and say, yo, you know what? I've been depressed. And I'm getting help, you know, and that used to be such a stigma, even like 10 years ago, like, you know, what's going on? I'm cool. Now it's like, nah, you know what? I'm depressed and I'm getting help, you know? So that's kind of like a thing that you're starting to see. I mean, it's reflected in art, you know, people are doing songs about it and letting you know, and maybe that's the thing that's needed. I guess also it brings a village together because now it's like, damn, you're going through that too? So am I, you know, and you can take down a certain type of shield, you know, and be like, you know what, I guess maybe I can cry, you know? How important is that? So it's meeting that moment at a time when, damn, you know, part of the erasure is removing, you know, access to healthcare. And things like that. It's like, yeah, I want to go get some help. I'm sorry, your insurance doesn't cover that. What do you mean? I can't go to counseling? No, it doesn't cover that anymore. You get two visits and then you got to pay, $100 an hour, something crazy like that. So, wow. So that's going to be opening night.
0: It's going to be opening night. Very, very excited for
1: Okay.
0: that one.
1: What are some of the other highlights?
0: So on Friday we're going to do our, what is it, our fourth annual comedy night now. This year
1: Okay.
0: we're doing it with Big Sass out of the Bay Area. Very, very funny comedian, and that will be Friday, Juneteenth, so June 19th. Same place at African American Arts and Cultural Center in San Francisco within the Fillmore District. And then Friday night, it's just a lineup of like comedic films. So a lot more lighthearted, very, very funny. Actually, one film is What You Mix With, which is out of the filmmakers based in like Oakland and San Francisco. Her husband also runs Vegan Mob outside of San Francisco and
1: Oh,
0: Oakland.
1: he did a film or she did a film?
0: She did a film, his wife did, and she also
1: If
0: has three.
1: he in the film?
0: He's not in it,
1: You
0: no.
1: Oh, okay. He's a funny cat himself.
0: I know. I've met him one time at my
1: Right.
0: opening night when I met his wife, and they are just also like the nicest, just like down to earth, just fun people.
1: Right.
0: And we've been wanting to do something with her and this film since last year, but by the time it released last year, we had already had everything scheduled. So very, very excited to have her. Her name's Maya. Very, very excited to have her on Friday. And the film is also, I feel like some of the films this year, I kind of went towards like what's going on in my life or like what I have been through. So it's basically, three girls. They're also, one's mixed. And it's about being like mixed in the Bay Area. Like you're not enough of this, but you're too much of this, right? And then
1: Right.
0: regardless of like what demographic you're hanging out with, you're either too much or not enough. And
1: Right.
0: I personally went through that growing up. So I think it kind of just like it spoke to me. And when you find yourself through all of those moments and like through what you went through, it's just like such a beautiful thing. And it's just part of growing up, right? Like high
1: Right.
0: school days, I'm not gonna think that was years and years and years and years ago. And now I'm like in my, adult life, mid-30s. And it's funny because I look back at it and I'm like, why did I care so much? Like, why was it even, why did they
1: Right.
0: care so much? Like, what did it matter? Like, I was still. This is still
1: Right.
0: what I was, regardless. So I think that one has a really, really, really good message. And I think even playing back to the whole black is beautiful, like no matter how much of your blackness or what your blackness looks like we're still all in this together. Like there's space for all of us and we're gonna get through it. So
1: So even though it's a comedy, it's definitely probably important to hit some moment too. A cultural moment, because first what I'm seeing is there's a lot of bots online that lead this conversation, and then other people fall into place. But it seems like there's a lot of people who suddenly want to tell you want to gatekeep blackness. Well, you're not really black. You're mixed. No MF. I'm black. That's how I identify. Don't be telling me what I am and what I ain't. But there seems to be this insistence, of trying to gatekeep and then define. And me, I'll get online and start looking, and I'll be like, let me see this picture, and do a reverse thing, and it'd be like, oh, this is an AI generated picture, and it's like, and you look at their feed and be like, they have a lot to say, but they ain't been online since 1999. You know what I mean? It's like, okay, so that's a bot. And then you look at somebody else, and you see that they got some questionable backgrounds. And I say all this because one of the leading figures that was really stirring up a lot of dust around this wound up being a white man from Australia, that ran an entire website. I forget the name that he did it under. He had a whole thing for like years. And so it just, reminds me of, how people would pick up on that and fall into line, and then it becomes a discussion. Are you fundamentally black? African American? Are you an ascendant of slaves, all that crazy stuff? And it's like, we all get pulled over and we're all dealt the same way. And if you're mixed or not, you're subjected to the policies that go, you, Cree, you, Dave, and you, Mitch, are all going to be, put in this bucket of other. And so I'm sure that will probably open some doors and spark some discussion, but also be affirming at a time when there's an attempt to try to ostracize folks with an agenda attached. So, wow. What's the name of the film again?
0: What You Mix With.
1: What You Mix With. Yes. Okay, so that's going to be part of the comedy lineup on Friday night. No Kevin Hart type moments in any of the films.
0: No.
1: Going back to the Kevin, with the Kevin Hart roast. See, not on my watch. Cree's like, no, we won't be having that.
0: No.
1: So, any other things that are breaking out? What's happening Saturday? And how long does it run? Is it for a whole week or is it just?
0: Just 4 days. So Thursday through Sunday. So the 18th through the 21st. Saturday, it's kind of just going to be very like almost, I don't want to say like a cookout, but I don't know why I keep like going back to that term, but like, that's kind of just the vibe it's going to be. So we're going to be at AAACC. It's during the day. So we're going to start at 11 a.m. We end around 5 p.m. And just films all day. It's around the Fillmore. So there will be a lot of other things going on during that Juneteenth weekend in the neighborhood too. And then AAACC all weekend is also going to be doing their open house. So there's also going to be a lot of artists in the building, a lot of artwork going on. So it's just going to be like very, very centered into Black culture and Black history, which I love, and I think it's going to be really, really fun.
1: So since you kept saying cookout, you're all going to have food? If you're going to talk about the theme, you got to,
0: We're opening night, we will have food. We're going to be using Samara Southern Creations out of Oakland.
1: Okay, so it's really going to be a cookout for real.
0: For our opening night on Thursday.
1: Domino's?
0: Oh, no, not Domino's.
1: You're not going to play no Domino's? Ain't going to be no Bones?
0: Maybe if they let us do it, where the dancing's going to be with the DJ. We'll see.
1: Okay.
0: We'll see what AAACC lets me get away with this year.
1: I hear you. Well, Cree, we appreciate you. What's going to be closing night? What do y'all have for
0: closing,
1: that?
0: Yeah, closing day will be over at the library, the one right on Market Street in Civic Center. And then closing is just going to be pretty much all documentaries that are going to be based on our Black culture. So Sunday, historically, since I've ran it at least, we do it at the SF Public Library, and we try to keep it very, very documentary based. So it's a beautiful day to learn about Blackness is the theme of that day.
1: Okay. Any particular documentary stand out for you?
0: Yeah. So there's The Man Who Killed Jim Crow, which is like a mini documentary. But it's just celebrating the life and accomplishments of Charles Hamilton Houston. I always get
1: wait,
0: caught up
1: wait
0: in that
1: a
0: one.
1: Second.
0: Yeah.
1: Say that name again for everybody.
0: Charles Hamilton Houston.
1: Now, that is an unsung hero. Mm-hmm. I don't know if people know because, like Thurgood Marshall, they give him a lot of credit for being on the Supreme Court, but it was Charles Hamilton Houston that killed Jim Crow. And his story is just incredible. I'm glad you all are highlighting him. I know some lawyers, they have the Houston Bar Association, and all that. But that man put in like 15, 20 years laying out all the cases all the cases that would prove that separate but equal was not really being adhered to, so he went around to the South and he was like, we're in Tougaloo, Alabama, and here's the Black school on this side of town compared to the white school on that part of town. They're separate, but not equal. And he went through all those different things for years and years and basically, laid the groundwork for killing Jim Crow.
0: Yeah.
1: That's an incredible. And man, that's a hero that, and somebody who was already not being talked about as much, and even more so, it's like he's probably one of the first people they've like remove him from the classroom because he was like, his thing was very strategic, and very thoughtful. So, wow, that's going to be a good one.
0: Yeah,
1: that's going to be a good documentary.
0: Yeah. And with everything going on, I think it it speaks volumes right now.
1: We're in that moment again. Damn, they don't use the word Jim Crow, but they might as well, you know.
0: I know.
1: Any other documentaries, you know? First of all, that's just the price of admission in itself. You know?
0: Well, on Sunday's free. Sundays are free day.
1: All right. We've been talking with Cree Ray, San Francisco Black Film Festival, opening night Thursday, June 18th, going all the way through Sunday. Anything else you want to add to this? Anything that we should look out for? How can we get down? How can we get a plate of food and, you know, and tickets and the whole nine?
0: Yeah. So anybody can visit the website at sfbff.org. And then we'll have a link to the tickets there. And festivities start on June 18th, Thursday night at African American Arts and Cultural Complex within the Fillmore in San Francisco, where we'll have food, dancing, fun, lots of art exhibits throughout AAACC as well. And then Friday, our annual comedy night, which also kick off lots of great comedic films, and comedian Big Sass will be co-hosting and also presenting. And then Saturday, just our homegrown, very fun, kind of like family outdoor cookout feel, which is also going to be at AAACC. And then Sunday, we have a beautiful day to learn about Blackness, which will be at SF Public Library. And then that one will be based on just a bunch of documentaries to learn about our history and kind of keep us in the loop and keep us moving on.
1: And this is the perfect opportunity to celebrate Juneteenth above and beyond partying, but to get educated. So bring your kids, right? It's like, bring your kids.
0: Always bring the kids.
1: There you go. We're going to take a break here on Hard Knock Radio. We'll be right back.

0: 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This is Muteado Silencio con voces de migrantes en resistencia, in studio with fellow formerly houseless Popoy, homefulness resident in Pabriscala, mi carnala Latini.
1: Lenape Lance to East Uchun, from the Congo to Palestine. Settler town to settler town, they keep up these violent sweeps, detentions, incarcerations, and removal. But we won't be bought, sold, or turned into products or property. Mama Earth is not for sale, at least not here, not now. On Poor People's Radio, we remain unsold and in resistance to settler colonial capitalism and always free. Yeah, this is PNN, not CNN, people. Welcome to Poor People's Radio. Always, always telling you the hard truth you may or may not want to see.
0: Burkina Faso to flock. On today's Poor People's Radio, we speak with warriors demanding the end of violence, of surveillance, of indigenous people from the other side of these false borders. And shout out to the warrior poverty scholar hunger strikers in Delaney Hall in Socorro, New Jersey, resisting the false border terror of detention. Then on the second half of our show, we will have an honor of speaking with comrades from Burkina Faso, who, if you don't know, are examples of an entire nation activating and implementing the resistance led by poor people themselves. But first, we go to Ruthless Radio Poverty Scholar reporters struggling with these ongoing violent sweeps right here in Occupy Uchun.
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2: And what's your current housing situation right now?
3: Homeless, sleeping in cars and stuff for the last 15 years or so. Having a lot of problems, family members passing away. I sleep in cars, they towed my car. They took all my stuff today.
1: Shout out to Mr. Christopher and all the warriors are dealing with these violent sweeps on these occupied streets. That's our elders on the streets. They're gravely disabled. That's your auntie, your grandma, your grandpa, your uncle, your tío, your tía. This is the violence. And under this so-called conscious administration right here in Uchun, same thing. Some 3 to 4 to 5 times a day, relatives are having their clothes taken. Their tents, their jackets. Don't be houseless in these settler towns. Don't even think about it. Don't sit down. That's why we do the Homefulness Hotel Fund, the Bank of Community Reparations, where we teach young folks with race and class privilege about radical redistribution, because us poor folks who don't got 2 nickels to put together can't afford these lies of rent, can't afford the trauma, and also deal with complex trauma of racism and classism in this occupied land. So shout out to all the reparators who make the Homefulness Hotel Fund possible. The relative that you just saw is now in a hotel for the next 2 weeks. We're going to be trying to transition into some kind of long-term housing, which means navigating these non-profiteers who, as you know, they're closing their doors too, which gets us to the lie of rent fund. We had 2 families show up who can't afford this lie of rent, where Mama Earth is considered a commodity. So any support for that is appreciated. We are trying to right now raise $3,000 to keep a mama with 3 children inside and another mama with 3 children inside and a disabled elder inside. So yeah, if you're interested in supporting any of that, go to www.poormagazine.org/donate. 100% of resources go directly to our folks. Having said that, so much gratitude to the warriors that I'm about to bring in right now, or Sister Warrior, who is one of many folks who are resisting this violent form of surveillance that is known as flock, which frankly, as a poverty scholar, I've already been impacted by, but I don't even know what flock is. Reem, welcome to Poor People's Radio.
4: Thanks so much for having me.
1: For sure, for sure. So maybe you could start by just telling listeners what is Flock?
4: Flock is actually a brand of a specific kind of technology. There's other brands like Axon and others, and it's a technology for license plate scanners. So if you're moving in and out of a parking lot, I don't know if you've ever experienced this, there's some that don't even need, you know, your ticket. They record your license plate, or, you know, even when you're passing the bridge toll, they're scanning your license plate. And so it's a camera that's supposed to capture your license plate information. And Flock is a very popular one. So lots of police departments have contracts with Flock, but not just police departments, businesses as well. Home Depot and Lowe's also use license plate readers in their parking lots. And one thing that surprised me is even universities, some of them have contracts with Flock for cameras and also HOAs. I live in Oakland, and so driving through Piedmont, God knows how many license plate scanners are there. So many HOAs and neighborhood community groups also have these cameras. But in terms of what information they capture, I think there's this myth that it's just license plate data. It's not the case. It takes photos of the entire surroundings of the vehicle as well. So it can also capture the car's make, model, color, if there's any bumper stickers. Flock is just a very popular brand of them, but there are others. Axon also provides them, and they also have ties to Customs and Border Patrol. So what's wild is like some of these cities that have dropped their contract with Flock get a contract with Axon. It's the same problem by a different name.
1: So tell us about why your folks and you went to Lowe's. What's the connection with that?
4: The movement has become so large and so decentralized that you could practically find people who are organizing in virtually any large city already to try and get these cameras out of their city. So in terms of where we thought we could contribute, we were noticing not too many people were paying attention to the companies who have contracts. And when you think about it, if a city cancels a contract, that's great. That probably removes, 20 to 30 cameras out of that city. But if you can get a company like Lowe's to drop their contract, they have 1,700 locations. In terms of harm reduction and getting cameras off the streets, that's a big win. That's part of the reason we really wanted to go after Lowe's. The other reason is they're directly complicit. Some researchers have been sending Public Records Act requests, and this is actually how we even found out that Lowe's had a contract. There was a case in Texas where the county sheriff's office in Johnson, Texas, used the Flock database to try and investigate an abortion. And EFF, the Electronic Frontier Foundation, filed a records request. They got to see the records of what was in that Flock database, and it showed that there was a Lowe's camera. So that's how we even found out that Lowe's had a Flock contract. So they were sharing data with the county using this to investigate an out-of-state abortion. And then there were some records requests in the South that showed that Lowe's had a voluntary policy where if a law enforcement officer wanted to get access to the footage, they just had to ask. That was all that it took. So for us, Lowe's was not getting nearly enough attention.
1: How do people plug in and support?
4: There's lots of ways to get involved. I would recommend if you are not already plugged in, you can probably go on Reddit and search Deflock in your city and find people who are organizing. There's also going to be a big national No ALPRs Week of Action in August. If you'd like to get involved in the Lowe's campaign, you can go to deflocklowe's.com, and we put together a toolkit. If you want to do the same kind of action we had in San Francisco, we put all the posters and the flyers that you can just download and host your own. There's lots of ways to get involved, but really appreciate you all having me on and letting me talk about this for a little bit.
1: And just for folks to know, also the good people at Fight for the Future are actively working on that. And they were one of the organizers for the Lowe's action that we're just talking about. Follow them, please.

0: This is PNN, not CNN, people. That's Poor People's Revolutionary Radio. There is a country in Mama Africa known as Burkina Faso. And I had the unbelievable blessing of one of our Poor Magazine warriors, a longtime member and revolutionary, Jeremy Miller, also part of Black Alliance for Peace, who brought a sister in to Poor People's Radio and Poor Magazine and Homefulness a couple weeks back from Burkina Faso. And one of the beautiful pieces that folks don't know is that country is implementing liberation. Now just think about that. An entire country implementing liberation. An entire country taking back Mother Earth from the settler colonial terror of so-called owning by people who come in and claim that it's theirs. Welcome, relatives, to Poor People's Radio.
1: Greetings.
2: Greetings.
0: Maybe both of you could introduce yourself first real briefly. Sis, why don't you start?
1: My name is Comrade Inem. I am a Pan-African organizer. I am one of the co-founders of the Thomas Sankara Center, which is a revolutionary Pan-African political and ideological education center and lending library based in Burkina Faso and Niger. I actually grew up in the Bay Area, and I've been living in the Sahel region, this region of Africa, Burkina Faso specifically, for the past 5 years. I'm also a member of the All African People's Revolutionary Party.
0: Jeremy, tell us about you.
3: I am a longtime grateful family member of Poor Magazine, and I am in the Black Alliance for Peace.
0: Imam, what's actually happening in Burkina Faso?
1: To give context, I came to Burkina Faso before the revolution started, but the revolution in Burkina Faso is part of this wave of revolutions that have happened in a region of Africa called the Sahel, which is right below the Sahara Desert. And so it actually started in Mali. If you've heard of Timbuktu before, like one of Africa's biggest historical sites, that's Mali. And Mali, beginning in 2020 and then 2020 to 2021, after a several year-long uprising where hundreds of thousands of people were in the streets, a president called Assimi Goïta took power and he kicked out the French that were occupying Mali. I moved to Burkina around that period. And at the time, there was a lot of energy. Like Burkina Faso needs to have something like this because Burkina Faso has an incredibly revolutionary history. One of the most prominent Pan-African figures was Thomas Sankara, who came from Burkina Faso. And so there's this energy like, oh, will Burkina Faso do it? Will Burkina Faso do it? And Burkina Faso did do it. Ibrahim Traoré came to power. He is pushing the country in the direction that Thomas Sankara started. And then incredibly, in 2023, the next country over, Niger, also had an anti-imperialist Pan-African revolution. And they kicked out the US, they kicked out the French. Three countries came together to form an alliance called the Alliance of Sahel States, trying to unify their forces against Western colonialism, Western imperialism. Wow. And it's just been an incredible process to witness. As somebody who grew up out here on Turtle Island, we call it the United Snakes. I've never been in a context where I defend the government. It's madness. But, you know, there are some states that are revolutionary, like Cuba. And now in Africa, we have three.
0: Jeremy Miller, now that this liberation is happening, what was stolen?
3: What was stolen, ultimately, are millions of lives. Mm-hmm. What was stolen, tens of thousands of hectares of land, of water, of resources under the ground. I mean, if you think about Mali, we're largely thinking about gold. In Niger in particular, we're talking about uranium, which effectively has kept the lights on in France. And this is just dealing with the material aspects. Of course, there are the political aspects, in which case sovereignty has been historically ripped asunder for centuries.
0: Inem, what does this liberation look like?
1: So in Burkina Faso, one of the big things that's happening is there's a campaign for food sovereignty. You know, we need to be able to produce what we consume in Burkina Faso. We're seeing gold mines being nationalized. We're seeing factories develop, factories that are really focused on like, the basic needs of people. Like, how can we make sure we make people's basic needs, like food? Why do we have to buy basic things like yogurt and milk from France? Give jobs to local communities. These are state-owned initiatives or cooperative initiatives. People can work there, not private companies. We could go to a store, buy milk, and it's not created here. not sent in from the European Union. So all of these things, but at the level that we're starting out of after being really, really just crushed by France for so long, these are really big changes for people. I've seen also, and just on the point about like the food sovereignty campaign, the government has been giving free tractors, free fertilizer, free farming equipment of all sorts to farmers. And I've seen videos where farmers are crying, saying like they've never had such successful yields in their entire life or been able to produce as much. And, you know, they're praising what the government is giving them, you know, as a basic social service. They're not paying for any of this, but the government is supplying them with these critical necessities, which go to help everybody. They help the entire society. There's been a long struggle going back even to the 19th century of Africans trying to unify, like Marcus Garvey talked about. Kwame Nkrumah was pretty much the first leader in power in Africa who talked about uniting Africa. So there's this big push of we need to tear down these colonial borders. A lot of people have family across the borders. You know, these are like this, they're the same people. This is also, to give context, the region of the world with the largest nomadic groups. People have been crossing those borders. It's part of their livelihood to be able to cross the colonial borders with their cattle. That's part of their basic survival as a people in this region. So this is very, very, and a hugely important question. There was a group of people who walked on foot from the capital of Mali to the capital of Burkina Faso. I don't know how many hundreds of miles off of the top of my head, but very far. They're walking across countries calling for unification. So there was this huge push from the people saying, we want to unify. We want to tear down these colonial borders. So the Alliance of Sahel States now is a confederation, but confederation is a process. They're tearing down the colonial borders. Once you hit a colonial border, I can't even explain the level of hassle. You're going to be waiting in line for hours. They're going to do like an extensive search. It's a real struggle for African people to get just from one country in the continent to another. So this is part of the struggle, is to destroy these colonial borders that the colonizers imposed so that people just have basic freedom to move around in the places where their own ancestors used to move to.
0: Inan, what would you like to leave listeners and viewers
1: with? Thank you. I'm sure people are not surprised to hear this. When people take their liberation, the colonizers attack, and they attack hard. And so even though there's all these changes, these are countries that are being threatened by the United States, by Europe. There is an effort to end this process, to target these countries. And a couple ways it's happening. One of the things, if you look up Burkina Faso, Mali, or Niger, or Sahel, you're going to see a lot of reports about terrorism and terrorist attacks. Now, in the Sahel, in Burkina Faso, Mali, and Niger, the leaders are very clear. These aren't just random attacks. These are death squads that are being backed and armed by these Western forces, by European and U.S. forces. They have advanced weapons. Nobody in the region is making these weapons. They're getting them from somewhere. So the leaders have been very clear, like, we're under attack right now by France, by the U.S., by the European Union, who are sending these death squads to terrorize our people and to kill our people. It's not religious at all. The region itself is majority Muslim. The vast majority of people there know very, very well this is the West that's trying to overthrow our process. They're trying to end what we're accomplishing. If you want information, you can follow us on Instagram, Burkina Books. We try to keep people updated and informed about what's happening in Burkina Faso, but also in Mali and Niger. Also Sovereign Media. I do reporting for Sovereign Media. So we do a lot of coverage of what's actually happening there.
0: Jeremy, we'll be talking real soon. And Inem, we're definitely bringing you back. We need to keep this teaching up. We appreciate you so much. Follow Burkina Books.
4: 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That's what I need. Hey, hey. Well, I need the dollar, dollar, dollar. That's what I need. Hey, hey.
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0: Millions of us are mad as hell at the moneyed establishment for constantly rigging the system against America's workaday majority. Those riggers could save face by making some basic reforms, but instead, they're getting mad at us for saying the system is rigged. Indeed, corporate powers have launched a PR offensive assailing what they call a populist trend of disgruntled people declaring that, quote, everything is rigged. They condemn anyone who talks about corporate oligarchies ripping off consumers, workers, students, etc. But wait, that's not a trend. It's people's real-life experiences with the shameful corporate healthcare system, price gouging by food giants, the rapacious greed of AI billionaires, the flagrant theft of people's voting rights, the gutting of public education, and so awful much more. You don't have to be in who's who to know what's what is the system is rigged. Yet, the riggers demand that we riggies stop saying the word. One right-wing pundit whines that it's socially destructive for malcontents to suggest that our laws are being manipulated to give more and more power to corporate elites. He asserts that even talking about it, quote, undermines voters' faith and trust in our government. This is Jim Hightower saying, trust in our government? Come on. The majority of our lawmakers openly sell themselves to corporate bidders. The White House is a shopping mall for rich donors, and the Supreme Court functions as a corporate subsidiary. It's no secret that corrupt officials now routinely rig America's economic and political systems for the rich. We've already gone from millions to billions in corruption. How long before it gets to trillions? Far from prissily shutting off discussion of this scandal, we must drag it into the center of American politics and crush it. The Hightower Radio Lowdown is made possible by you subscribers to Jim Hightower's Lowdown on Substack. 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
4: Welcome to the Ralph Nader Radio Hour. My name is Steve Scrovan, along with my co-host David Feldman. Hello, David.
5: Hello, Steve.
4: And our producer, Hannah Feldman. Hello, Hannah.
6: Hello, Steve.
4: And the man of the hour, Ralph Nader. Hello, Ralph.
1: Hello, everybody. This is about getting steamed. You always have to have fire in your belly in addition to what you know in your mind to be a first-rate super citizen advocate, which this country really badly needs.
4: Yes, and on today's program, we're going to talk about Pope Leo. Pope Leo XIV released his first encyclical entitled Magnifica Humanitas, which took on the issue of what is branded as artificial intelligence, AI. According to the Vatican News, the underlying premise of Magnifica Humanitas is that, quote, technology is not a force antagonistic to humanity, nor is it inherently evil. However, technology is never neutral because it takes on the characteristics of those who devise, finance, regulate, and use it. Our first guest, Chris Hedges, as well as being a Pulitzer Prize-winning war correspondent and the author of many books critiquing American policy, both foreign and domestic, is also a Presbyterian minister. We'll get his theological take on the Pope's encyclical, and most likely his take on the characteristics of those big tech bros who have devised and financed it. In his ongoing assault on the health and safety of the American people, President Trump is proposing to eliminate funding for the Chemical Safety and Hazard Investigation Board, or CSB, a small federal agency that probes chemical disasters and pushes for safety fixes. Congress created the CSB as an independent watchdog to hold polluters accountable and recommend safety improvements after major industrial accidents, like the tank collapse at the Nippon Dynawave paper mill in Longview, Washington, that killed 11 workers on May 26, and a toxic gas leak on April 22nd, that killed two workers and injured 19 at a refinery in West Virginia's Kanawha Valley, among others. Our second guest will be Rick Engler, who is a former member of the U.S. Chemical Safety and Hazard Investigation Board. We'll talk to Mr. Engler about the implications of eliminating this vital safety agency as well as the president's general mission to put corporate profits ahead of public welfare. To close out the show, Ralph pays tribute to two wonderful doctors, one of whom was a regular guest on our program. And he also has some words about Thomas Massie's call for an investigation into the USS Liberty attack by Israel in 1967. As always, somewhere in the middle, we'll check in with our intrepid corporate crime reporter, Russell Mokhiver. But first, the Pope and AI. David?
5: Chris Hedges is a Pulitzer Prize-winning journalist who spent nearly two decades as a foreign correspondent in Central America, the Middle East, Africa, and the Balkans. He is the host of The Chris Hedges Report, and he is a prolific author. His most recent book is A Genocide Foretold, Reporting on Survival and Resistance in Occupied Palestine. Welcome back to the Ralph Nader Radio Hour, Chris Hedges.
7: Thank you.
1: Thank you, Chris. I want to start with your knowledge of organized religion. Listeners may not know, but among Chris Hedges' many portfolios is he's a graduate of the Harvard Divinity School and has written about organized religion and history, such as advocating for civil rights back in the 60s, the National Council of Churches. But my curious question, and maybe listeners share this, is that Catholics are very well organized. They have a papacy. They have a pope, in this case, Pope Leo, who speaks out frequently, even challenges Trump. He's born in America, multilingual. They have a jurisdiction called the Vatican in Rome, which is recognized by all over the world, and countries send ambassadors there. By contrast, the Protestant world doesn't have a single leader like that. There's no way they are able to communicate and get headlines the way the Catholic Pope can. They're broken up into different denominations, Baptist, Methodist, Presbyterian, Episcopalian, and even the Baptists are broken into sections. And I want to ask you, why don't they organize themselves so they can be a conveyor of the norms of a civilized society? They can speak out against tyranny, autocracy, exploitation of workers, climate violence, and the horrific coming impact of artificial intelligence, as the Pope Leo has just done with his encyclical.
7: Well, I would cite two reasons. First of all, the Catholic Church traditionally has a very broad umbrella. And now that kind of inclusiveness was damaged under John Paul II when he went after so-called liberation theologians. The term was preferential option for the poor. I was in Latin America at the time. These people were not in any way Marxist necessarily, but they worked in poor communities. And he did a tremendous amount of damage to that kind of broad spectrum that traditionally was the

0: The Protestant church is dying. Its numbers are declining. Its congregations are aged. It is not bringing in new members, unlike the evangelicals, but the mainstream Protestant church is atrophying. And any institution that atrophies, we see this with the press, I think, becomes more cautious, more conservative, less willing to take on risk. This is, in the long term, of course, counterproductive, because it means they don't stand for anything. They lose, as you correctly point out, their prophetic voice, and they fold in on themselves. Reminds me very much of the New York Times. The New York Times functions as a Byzantine court. I can remember how resistant the Times was when I was there to any kind of change or innovation, the answer being, well, you know, this is the way we've always done it. Well, the same is true for the Protestant church. And in fact, they are, for that reason, quite hostile to those who come into the church and attempt to reconfigure the institution. So I would say those are the two main problems. And then, of course, as you correctly point out, the Protestant church has always been fragmented into various denominations. And because those denominations are autonomous, it's very hard to get any kind of consensus between Methodists and Baptists and Presbyterians and Unitarians and everyone else. And that has, I think, especially in the moment we're in, hurt us tremendously. We did have figures. William Sloan Coffin might be an example of Protestant. He was Presbyterian. He was the chaplain at Yale. And then he was the minister at Riverside Church. So we did have moments when figures like that rose up. He didn't necessarily speak for the church, but he spoke out of defined religious tradition. And of course, Martin Luther King, and we can't forget Malcolm X. Malcolm X also came out of a very strong religious background. But these figures, they're not here anymore. And I think part of the reason is that they can't really achieve a position of dominance within these Protestant denominations, because these denominations have essentially contracted and folded in on themselves. I mean, all of these mainstream churches are losing members, losing congregants.
1: Let me interrupt you here. William Sloan Coffin did more than speak out at Yale and at his post in New York. He was right on the front lines down the South. He'd get arrested. Right. And he was a dynamic speaker, a dynamic thinker, an inspirer, and he put himself on the line, on the ramparts. There's nobody quite like that now. The closest is Bishop Barber, and he's the only spokesperson that's getting any press. Now, I want to convey two vignettes. During the Iraq War, I was upset that this criminal invasion by Bush and Cheney, lying their way to Iraq, as Ron Paul said, Congressman Ron Paul, wasn't getting any pushback from the Protestant churches. So I called up a reverend and I said, here's an idea, and we'd like reverends around the country to put it into practice, that every week you toll the bells of the church the number of U.S. soldiers killed in Iraq by the criminal invasion. They couldn't do it for the number of Iraqis killed. They'd be tolling 24 hours a day. Over a million Iraqis lost their lives, over a million, due to the war crimes of George W. Bush and Dick Cheney. And her answer was, we don't do those things. We are, quote, a prayerful church, end quote. The second vignette is I called up the head of the National Council of Churches around the same time, and I said, we're not hearing from you the way we did during the civil rights era in the 50s and 60s. What's the problem? He said, well, we would like to speak out, but a significant number of our members are Southern Evangelical Baptists, and they support the Republicans and support the war. So we can't jeopardize that kind of membership and break up as a result. What do you think of those two?
0: Yeah, that's right. And I should have mentioned Bishop Barber, because he is probably, as far as I can think, maybe the one exception to this rule, and he's done great stuff. And like William Sloan Coffin, or like Abraham Heschel, even, and my father, as you know, was a Presbyterian minister and involved in the anti-war movement and the civil rights movement, but this did not have majoritarian support within the church. So figures like Coffin, figures like Abraham Heschel, even to this day, Jewish Theological Seminary does not really honor Heschel, a prophetic figure who marched with King, along with Daniel Berrigan and Coffin and other religious leaders. So they were controversial in their day. Now, as the church atrophies, the institutions are so terrified of driving more members, especially those members with resources, with money, out of the church, that they've self-censored, they've silenced themselves. And I think that in the long term, this only accelerates the decline, of course. But that is, I mean, the vignettes that you just shared are emblematic of a decaying institution that's lost its way. And that vignette about a prayerful is important because what happened in the church is there was such controversy within the institution among those figures like my father and others who were involved. My father was a World War II veteran, by the way. He was in North Africa. There was such controversy that as the church struggled, it essentially embraced the narcissism of the consumer or the wider society. So spirituality didn't anymore revolve around standing up for the poor and the oppressed. It was that, how is it with me, which is just narcissistic. And that infected the institution of the church, just as it did the wider society.
1: Well, you know, there are nuns who are organized on the ramparts, anti-war. They'll go to military bases. They'll go to places like the Oak Ridge National Laboratory and opposing nuclear weapons. They get arrested. But I haven't heard much from them in recent years. Maybe they're still doing these valiant activities, but they're not getting any media. What do you know about them?
0: Well, first of all, they're outliers within the institution, number one. And number two, you know as well as anyone that the media is very effective at essentially blacking out whole segments of the society.
1: Let's go to Pope Leo's encyclical on artificial intelligence, which has gotten a lot of press in recent days. He called it Magnifica Humanitas, and it was released on the 135th anniversary of Rerum Novarum, known in English as Rights and Duties of Capital and Labor. And that was written by Pope Leo XIII, who was the inspiration for Pope Leo XIV's papal name. And he was talking in those days, late 19th century, about the industrial exploitation of labor and the modern factory. Now, Pope Leo is speaking out on the tremendous potential damage of artificial intelligence, especially on the workforce, but on the essence of human dignity. I was surprised to see that the word dignity appeared 100 times or so in this encyclical, which was the size of a small book at 43,000 words, to the world's 1.4 billion Catholics, which covers a lot of ground. Could you give me your take on that? And first, describe what an encyclical is.
0: Well, an encyclical is, I mean, perhaps the easiest way to define it is papal law. And some encyclicals are very good. I'm no fan of John Paul, but he actually wrote a very, very good encyclical on work, on labor, in which he talked about the importance of a job, not only in terms of economic remuneration, but dignity and a place within society. He actually talks about unemployment as a force for the breaking up of society and family. So within the Catholic Church, these are very important. I think that Pope Leo kind of missed the point of AI in that he describes that it could be a positive force for Catholic education. These are his words, compassionate healthcare, creative platforms that tell the Christian story with truth and beauty. I think those were all indications to me they didn't quite understand what AI is about. It's not about education. It's not about compassion. And it's not about truth. And it's not about beauty. It is a very pernicious force that will go beyond, of course, replacing all sorts of labor, but creating a world where fact and fiction are blurred together. You're already seeing AI within universities and schools at this point. But what is the consequence of it? When people are using AI to write their papers and do their research, they're essentially denying themselves the ability to write and the ability to search for their own facts, which is really a form of illiteracy. And I once had a great professor, like you, a graduate of Princeton, who said the purpose of an education is learning how to read and how to write, in the sense that when you truly know how to read and absorb information and you know how to write clearly, that organizes your thoughts. Those are absolutely crucial skills by which one can become not just an intellectual, but autonomous. And AI is ravaging those skills. And if you don't have those skills, then you become hostage to these forces. And I don't think any of this, I didn't read the full encyclical, but I don't sense that Leo was, from what I read of it, aware of this.
1: Let me just quote a sentence from the encyclical in the words of Pope Leo, quote, "So-called artificial intelligences do not undergo experiences, do not possess a body, do not feel joy or pain, do not mature through relationships, and do not know from within what love, work, friendship, or responsibility mean," end quote. And you also talk about workplace exploitation of the workers who have to work in these critical mineral mines to produce the raw materials, the people who are dispossessed, writing computer code, and so forth. He didn't ignore that. And how much can you expect from him? He's gone further than any other religious leader. And he talks about, quote, "The various kinds of job insecurity, fragmented career paths, and automation must not be evaluated solely in terms of efficiency, but in relation to the dignity of the worker, the right to suffer remuneration, and a genuine possibility of participating in society," end quote. I would have preferred that he point more toward corporate power, and this being maybe end of the world arm of corporate commercial power, global corporate power. But it was well received. But there was an op-ed in the New York Times recently, Chris, that from the editor of The Lamp, which is a Christian publication, that said that the encyclical was too weak. Could you address that?
0: Yeah, I think you make a good point that in terms of human dignity, in terms of labor, the encyclical was good. But I would agree, this was by Matthew Walther, I think, was the editor, as you said, of this Catholic literary journal. I think that, and as you mentioned, the potential for AI to essentially wreak havoc on the society was not part of the encyclical. I think the potential of AI to wreak havoc on the individual was. But I'm not sure that Pope Leo quite realizes, as you mentioned with this issuing 12 years ago of this statement, that the potential to destroy us is built within AI, because it, as it perfects itself, as it essentially teaches itself, it accumulates greater power. And then the point I tried to make earlier is that reliance on AI essentially diminishes our capacity for critical thought and critical judgment.
1: This encyclical by Pope Leo focuses also on children. He talked about, quote, "research on the impact of technology on child development, including how early and unsupervised access to cell phones leaves children vulnerable to addiction, bullying, and sexual exploitation," end quote. And of course, that's what's going on every day in millions of family situations. These companies, regardless of their promises and their ads about family safety and what they're doing, they're relentless. Let's have your thoughts on that.
0: Yeah, I think this was probably maybe the strongest part of the encyclical, in that he talked about how these devices create the illusion of friendship. He talked about the intellectual and neurological risks, premature and unsupervised access to these digital images that you talked about, Ralph, and the effects on attention spans, on emotional regulation, as I mentioned before, on critical thinking, the manipulation by algorithms. All of that was in there. That was, for me, probably maybe the strongest part of the encyclical. And it's not, it's an issue you've been raising for a long time, but it's a very, very important issue, because this is the next generation. And what you're really doing is stunting, deforming, corrupting, and intellectually diminishing those who will come next.
1: I'm curious about this. When the Pope speaks out like this, what happens to thousands of Catholic churches on Sunday in terms of informing the sermons by the priests in these churches? Do they reflect the Pope, or do they look over the people in the church and say, some of these people are voters for Trump and we don't want to alienate them? Do you know anything about that?
0: Yeah, they say some of these people are voters for Trump and we don't want to alienate them. So encyclicals do not have a profound effect. I mean, for instance, the Catholic encyclical on birth control is not something most Catholics abide by. So the Catholic Church, even though it has a broader and deeper reach than the Protestant Church, is also suffering from diminishing numbers, and its kind of far right element, Priests for Life, these kinds of groups, J.D. Vance comes out of this, are growing. So yes, the problem is when it finally comes to Sunday Mass or the Sunday service, these priests and preachers do not want any more of their declining congregations to walk out the door.
1: And that's very unfortunate, because the Pope's message is not relayed to tens of millions of Catholics in the United States and around the world, or 1.3 billion Catholics, Sunday after Sunday. I don't think enough attention has been brought to that issue. In case we have concerned Catholics in our audience, you might want to raise that with your priest. Before we close, Chris, you spoke out on artificial intelligence robbing workers of labor power. You've spoken about the need for collective labor organizing, general strikes. What's your view on all this?
0: I think that that mass organization is kind of all we have left as we barrel towards an authoritarian state. Congress doesn't function, not certainly doesn't function as Congress was designed to function. They have surrendered their traditional constitutional authority, including, of course, the call for Congress to declare war. And this kind of unitary executive branch, this was put into place, by the way, before Trump. He's just taken advantage of it. It's something you've spoken out against for many, many years because of potential for abuse, which we're now seeing. This fall, I was in Italy with Francesca Albanese, who's been sanctioned by the Trump administration. She can't use a credit card. She's locked out of the world financial system. We joined dock workers who refused to load weapons onto ships bound for Israel. And I went because, and we did a short film on it called Resistance 101, which people can see on YouTube. And I think that it's absolutely fundamental that we recapture that kind of militancy, that kind of organized workforce that has traditionally throughout our history been such an important corrective to democracy, along with, of course, journalism. And we don't have a moment to lose, because as the Pope correctly pointed out, AI has the potential to obliterate entire job professions, entire professions.
1: Well, as you note, the courageous UN representative on the Palestine matter, Francesca Albanese, who's been subject to horrible counterattacks, vicious personality attacks, exclusion. And one of the reasons is that she's come out and said that the number of Palestinian civilians killed by the Israeli genocide is over 600,000. It isn't 74,000, listeners. That's the minimal Hamas figure, which doesn't include all the horrible secondary effects of starvation, contaminated water, no food, no medicine, no health care, no electricity, no fuel, no shelter, and it doesn't include all the victims under the rubble. It's a very minimal figure, and she correctly says that her closeness to this subject is peerless, and she's honest, and over 600,000 have been killed. Thank you very much, Chris Hedges.
0: Thank you, Ralph.
2: We've been speaking with Chris Hedges. We have a link to his extensive body of work at RalphNaderRadioHour.com. When we come back, Donald Trump has another vital federal agency in his crosshairs. But first, let's check in with our corporate crime reporter, Russell Mokyber.
3: From the National Press Building in Washington, D.C., this is your Corporate Crime Reporter Morning Minute for Friday, June 12, 2026. I'm Russell Mokhiber. A Georgia Piggly Wiggly has been hit with nearly $200,000 in federal penalties after a worker lost four fingers while cleaning a commercial meat grinder. That's according to a report from People magazine. Investigators said the employee was cleaning the grinder at the grocery chain's store in Bowdoin, Georgia, on June 29th when a coworker accidentally stepped on the machine's foot control pedal, causing it to start unexpectedly and pull the worker's hand into the equipment. The employee suffered the amputation of four fingers. OSHA later cited the store for a willful violation, alleging it had bypassed safety guards designed to protect workers from dangerous moving parts and flying debris. For the Corporate Crime Reporter, I'm Russell Mokhiber.
2: Thank you, Russell. Welcome back to the Ralph Nader Radio Hour. I'm Steve Scrovan, along with David Feldman, Hannah, and Ralph. Hey, who cares if a chemical plant spews toxic waste all over your community? Donald Trump sure doesn't. David?
4: Rick Engler is a former U.S. Chemical Safety and Hazard Investigation Board member and labor advocate who founded the New Jersey Work Environment Council. He has advocated for successful landmark state and national public policies that ensure workers and the public's right to know about potential chemical dangers and that promote safer processes, chemical incident prevention, and whistleblower protection. Welcome to the Ralph Nader Radio Hour, Rick Engler.
5: Thank you. Glad to be with you today.
1: Welcome, Rick. People may not have heard of the Chemical Safety and Hazard Investigation Board. It's like the NTSB, which investigates transportation collisions, airlines, railroads, trucks, and so forth. I remember, Rick, I went to Philadelphia decades ago because Philadelphia was a leader in passing an ordinance on the right to know. And that's where I want to start in the interview with you. You have been a great supporter of the public's right to know about potential chemical dangers that they may be exposed to on the job and in the community where they live, and also openness in government, transparency. Tell people what the right to know in the community really means and how widespread are those legal requirements.
5: Well, you have to back up, I think, a little bit, because I do believe that the origin of the phrase, which was designed by the first attorney that I believe you hired for the Center for Responsive Law, was, you know, he coined the phrase, but the late great leader of the Oil, Chemical, and Atomic Workers Union, Tony Mizaki, coined the phrase, and it developed out of experience in the workplace. It expanded to the community into a broader public right to know, but it began with worker exposure to hazardous material. So let me give you an example from Philadelphia. A fellow named John Winfelder, who worked at Lee Tire and Rubber in Conshohocken, which was a tire manufacturing site, walked into the office where I worked at the Philadelphia Project on Occupational Safety and Health one day in the mid to late 70s. He had his green work uniform on, except it was sort of obscured by black dust, and he brought with him a list of chemicals. But the list was not indicating what the actual chemical was. It was a list of numbers and code names and trade names that made it virtually impossible to figure out what the health effects of those substances were that he worked with all the time in making tires. So that kind of experience informed Tony Mizaki from members in the Oil, Chemical, and Atomic Workers Union, who participated in town hall meetings inside the union all around the country in the late 60s and prior to the passage of the OSHA Act in 1970. And it led to, eventually, it's a long story, to right-to-know laws for workers, but they were soon expanded at the state and local level, a right-to-know for communities. And so what was being used? How much of particular chemicals, hazardous substances were used in the workplace, what their names were, their real names, not their code names, and what the quantities were and at what sites. And that eventually, fast forward, became expanded to federal protections. And so today, looking back on it, on something that people, I think, take for granted quite a bit, there really is a substantial, not perfect, much more needs to be done, right to know for both workers in many, but not all workplaces and communities through a combination of local, state, and the federal laws. The most prominent Federal laws are under OSHA, where workers have a right to their own medical records. If they've had test results in the workplace of an exposure level, they have a right to that. They have a right to have chemicals labeled, to have training before working with chemicals, and also to have data sheets about what the health hazards are and protective measures they can take. For the community, there's a number of right-to-know laws, including the Emergency Planning and Community Right-to-Know Act, which covers the storage of chemicals, and also the Toxic Release Inventory, which talks about, and you can look this up by location or by facility, you can look up how much of a certain range of chemicals is being emitted into the air or water, and see just how much potential exposure there is in your own community.
1: Rick Engler, how do you look it up?
5: Well, go to EPA, and if you search for EPA TRI, or Toxics Release Inventory. And last I looked, it still was a relatively user-friendly site that would give you a lot of information about major facilities in your state or even neighborhood. And you can go from there to try to get a better handle on what you might potentially be exposed to.
1: Rick, you were appointed by Obama to be a member of the U.S. Chemical Safety Board. And I want to give our listeners an idea of what this board does. It has a budget of about $14.5 million. Just consider that Trump wants to abolish this board. That's why we're having this interview. He wants to get rid of it. And he's spending $17 billion building the boondoggle wall along the Mexican border, with contracts going to his cronies and his buddies. Tremendous waste and corruption. But he wants to get rid of this tiny, life-saving board. Well, here's what it's done recently. There was a massive chemical tank implosion at a paper mill in the state of Washington in May. 11 people were killed. Days earlier in Southern California, authorities ordered 50,000 people to evacuate their homes when a tank filled with highly toxic chemicals was in danger of exploding. And in April, two people died after inhaling fumes from a chemical tank at a silver recovery plant in West Virginia. All of these were investigated by the Chemical Safety Board, which not only produces a report about how these disasters happen, but it makes suggestions on how to substitute dangerous chemicals for certain functions with less dangerous chemicals, or how to change the inspection process. And this is what is being slated for extinction, this tiny Chemical Safety Board. Describe more what your concern is here, Rick.
5: Well, the CSB is unique. I mean, nobody would think of abolishing the National Transportation Safety Board. And no one should think about abolishing the Chemical Safety Board, which does the same thing. It's not about issuing, in this case, fines or violations. It's about trying to understand the underlying causes of what led to these incidents. So what OSHA does, for example, when there's a chemical explosion, is they have 6 months to compare their standards to whether any were actually violated by the employer, and then to issue violations and penalties. The CSB doesn't face that restriction and can dive much deeper into what the causes are of these incidents. For example, there's all kinds of issues that can lead to a major catastrophe, including things like there was inadequate numbers of staff, disinvestment. You know, we see so much less funds going into manufacturing in this country. And a recent insurance report noted that major losses were more frequently in facilities that were 30 years old or older. And so these are the kind of things the CSB can look into that the regulatory agencies such as OSHA and EPA do not. So it performs really a unique role. And while it's not a regulatory agency and cannot order companies to comply with findings, it can have an outside influence in moving safety advances.
1: Well, if any of our listeners think it doesn't relate to them, listen to this figure. Over 177 million Americans live in what are called worst-case scenario zones near facilities that use hazardous chemicals. Two questions, Rick. Does the Chemical Safety Board cover the deadly chemicals transported by railroads coursing through American cities and towns every day, 24 hours a day? And second, give us some idea of what a worst case scenario is.
5: Well, no, it does not cover the transportation sector. That's what NTSB does. And it's not really an option. When Congress passed the Clean Air Act amendments in 1990, they defined the role of the CSB, and they were very clear that CSB was to focus on fixed industrial facilities. But that includes a wider range of sites than one might normally think. For example, it's not just chemical plants and oil refineries, but it's also pulp and paper mills, like the site in Longview, Washington, where 11 workers needlessly died due to a major chemical incident that you highlighted. It also includes water treatment and wastewater treatment plants that use large quantities of chlorine. So there's lots of types of facilities in the country that are subject to CSB jurisdiction and that don't necessarily need to be regulated by an EPA risk management program.
1: Well, you know, Trump wants to build more liquefied natural gas terminals, such as the ones that are off the cities in the Gulf of Mexico, like Houston and New Orleans. I've often warned about the dangers because looking into this over the years, the regulation is not as strict as it should be by the federal government and the state government, and there could be a mega disaster. Give us an idea what could happen if a LNG plant blew up.
5: You know, to be frank about this, I haven't looked at that issue with any particularity, but one of the things that can happen in the event of a chemical catastrophe is that you have a series of cascading reactions. In other words, some of federal regulation by EPA is based on the idea that one process, one unit at a complex continuous flow operation that runs 24 hours a day has a leak and then bad things happen and there might be an evacuation, there might be fatalities or injuries. But the fact is the worst case scenarios can be of a cascading reaction where multiple units explode and leak. And so it's very difficult to estimate the potential human risks, but we certainly know from history that major number of fatalities can result from these kind of incidents. In fact, you narrated in 1990 a video for the then oil, chemical, and atomic workers called Out of Control. I'm sure you remember it. And that came on the heels of when we had explosions in the Houston area at ARCO and Phillips that killed, I think, together about 40 people. So the largest explosion in the last couple of years, when I say explosion, I should say the largest impact in terms of fatalities has been this Longview, Washington paper mill incident. Most people don't think of paper mills as chemical plants, but they are. And here we have 11 people dead. So it's really time for this carnage to stop.
1: Well, you know, Trump's war on worker safety is at full throttle. He wants more chemical plants. He wants more LNG plants. But he's trying to weaken the already inadequate regulations for safety at these plants, in addition to abolishing the Chemical Safety Board. What's his motivation here, other than total ignorance and being in the pockets of the big corporations? But, you know, you don't have to be a smart politician to know that you're going to be blamed if we lose a good part of a city due to a chemical plant explosion and the consequence deadly cloud that goes over the neighborhoods.
5: Well, I find it very, I don't know, curious. I mean, I looked at the last 9 CSB on-site investigations, and 7 of them were in red states, states, you know, that the majority of the voters voted for Trump. And I thought, well, seems to me this is an example of he's attacking his own to the extent there is some working class base for Trump. Abolishing the CSB, which has open investigations, would be incredibly harmful to working class Americans. So I'm puzzled by it politically, but I do think it's fundamentally at its core about heeding the wishes of the oligarchs and the big corporations. And it's just a matter of power. But clearly, if the trade association, for example, the American, I think it's called the American Forest and Paper Association, said to Trump, don't withdraw the chemical safety and pulp mill safety rules, as Trump is now proceeding to do, I think he would do it in a heartbeat. None of those industries have stood up, despite the recent incidents, and said to EPA, you've gone too far in rolling back they've been a slightly more friendly to the Chemical Safety Board because I think they recognize it as a non-regulatory agency, and ultimately they can accept or not accept its recommendations. And I think support for the CSB positions themselves a little bit in terms of PR to then fundamentally attack safeguards by OSHA and most currently by EPA through this proposed rollback of its risk management plan. Ultimately, it's a matter of corporate power and corporations simply having too much power to influence and at this point really control public policy.
1: Well, you know, they don't want another Bhopal disaster like in India in a Dow Chemical plant, Rick. What does the New York Times about a year ago mean when they said the White House is planning to eliminate the Chemical Safety Board? Even industry groups are opposed. What do they mean by even industry groups are opposed? Right. Or are they wrong?
5: I think there is some truth that the ideologues in the White House, the Russell Voigts and et cetera, you know, they have a certain religious fervor about this. When I talk to plant managers, the plant managers of the corporations are, you know, much more careful and nuanced in most cases. They don't want their own plants to explode. But somewhere at the higher corporate levels, I think they're just willing to take the risks that the trade-off for them is Trump is supporting them in so many ways. Why interfere? Why become part of some nuanced opposition to the most extreme EPA attacks? But I do think the elimination of the CSB is driven by the Trump administration in a way that wouldn't be happening if it was just left to the chemical industry trade associations alone. I'm not sure that's an adequate answer. I'm actually kind of puzzled by it because it's also really clear that if there was any one major incident costs so much money, not only in the human tragedies of the lives lost and neighbors harmed and evacuations and shelter in place and property damage, but these incidents destroy facilities. So you look at Philadelphia Energy Services, which is the big former refinery in Philadelphia. They had a series of major fires and explosions in June 2019. It was the straw that broke the camel's back. The plant wasn't doing all that well anyway. The CSB found that there were lack of inspection in piping that led to corrosion. That was one of the factors that led to the explosion. But the point I want to make here is that when the plant shut down permanently, 1,000 jobs were lost. Facilities closed. They have a major economic impact, not only on, to some extent, I guess, on their owners, but certainly to the community's economy as well, and to the thousands, about 1,000 workers permanently lost their job at that refinery. So they have a very broad impact. But maybe this is subject to international pressures. Maybe this is about disinvestment in the U.S. I think the effort to run facilities to failure is probably not just a short-term process, but is also some corporations are looking that they're going to merge or they're going to export production overseas or elsewhere. And so they run these facilities to failure. And that's part of their business plan, even if they don't acknowledge the safety risks to neighbors and workers.
1: Interesting point. Is there a map that people can go to determine whether they're living in areas of potential jeopardy near a chemical plant or some toxic chemical storage site?
5: Well, there's a couple things people can do. They can go to the website of the Coalition to Prevent Chemical Disasters and took a look at a map of where there have been recent chemical incidents. I think that's cpcd.org. And they can also push the EPA to restore its online RMP tool. One of the things that EPA did a few months ago was take it off the internet on the EPA's own website, a way to find what facilities used highly hazardous chemicals. And they claim they're going to put that back on, you know, as public information eventually, but they haven't done it yet.
1: Can you give that website again?
5: Sure, cpcd.org.
1: cpcd.org.
5: Yeah, listeners. It's the Coalition to Prevent Chemical Disasters, and there's a wealth of information on that site.
1: Let's go to a success story. And this is right out of a Hollywood movie. A poultry processor. There is a leak of liquid nitrogen, which is widely used in industrial freezers. It overflowed and quickly vaporized, killing two maintenance workers by asphyxiation. During the ensuing evacuation, 14 other workers rushed to enter the freezer room to rescue their buddies. Four of them also died from asphyxiation. Investigators from Chemical Safety Board traced the accident to a device called the bubbler tube, used to measure liquid nitrogen levels inside the freezer. The tube was likely bent during maintenance, rendering unable to measure and control the freezer's liquid nitrogen levels. Following the Chemical Safety Board's findings, the freezer's manufacturer, the name is Messer, M-E-S-S-E-R, revised its freezer design to include several layers of protection against liquid nitrogen overflow. The poultry processor, now part of Gold Creek Corporation, also developed emergency response protocols, which the Chemical Board said would help prevent future accidents. Quote, then these incident details are documented and the knowledge becomes a very valuable guidance, end quote, said Faisal Khan, director of the Mary Kay O'Connor Process Safety Center at Texas A&M University. He added, quote, we can learn and improve, end quote. That's the kind of work the Chemical Safety Board does with a tiny budget of a little over $14 million a year that Trump, in his ignorance, violence, cruelty, and viciousness, wants to eliminate, while he spends $17 billion with a B dollars of your money to build a boondoggle wall on the Mexican border to satisfy his political ego and crony company contractors who are probably investing in his enterprises. What would you like to add before we conclude, Rick Engler?
5: Well, I think there are two things at least to pay attention to. One is the EPA's attempt to gut the main regulation, the risk management program, to prevent major chemical incidents. And right now, EPA has a proposal to do that. The comment period is closed, and we expect them to issue this dismantling within the coming year. So people should try to stay on top of that. And you can catch up with all this, go to the EPA website. The CSB has a website as well, but there you can get really useful information about what the CSB is up to. CSB also produces videos for many, not all, of its incident investigations. And the CSB videos are very useful teaching tools in explaining what the, at least the technical causes are of how these incidents happened and illustrate the value of CSB. And I would also urge people to contact their member of Congress about CSB's funding, because CSB's funding has been restored each of the at least 6 years or so that Trump has attempted to abolish the budget. So right now, for the budget year that starts October 1st, still unknown what the CSB budget will be. And I think, especially given these recent incidents, I think Congress people will listen to some extent to constituents if they speak up to demand that the CSB be at a minimum funded at the $14 million plus level.
1: Thank you very much, Rick Engler.
5: Thank you very much for allowing me to talk today. Most appreciated.
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2: Before we go, Ralph, you have a couple more topics you want to touch on, beginning with a couple of people you'd like to pay tribute to.
1: Two of the greatest doctors in American history passed away recently. One of them most people may not have heard of, John Payne Gaiman, G-E-Y-M-A-N. He's a family physician coming out of Princeton and graduating from medical school, passed away age 95. What a life he led. A family physician, a professor of medicine, an educator, an advocate for health reform. A few years ago, he would fly cancer patients from an island off of Seattle where he lived to a hospital with other volunteers who flew these Cessna planes. He did it all. He represented the finest traditions and principles of medicine. But he also wrote over 12 books on the corruption of the healthcare system, and he never let corporations off the hook. And the books were tremendously graphic, easy to read, clearly printed. And he kept writing them, and he sent copies to every member of Congress who, for the most part, hardly responded. The press wouldn't give him his due because he wasn't particularly flamboyant like some physicians are today. He doesn't just talk on micro malpractice or some denial of benefits, such as under Medicare disadvantage. He did the whole range of corruption. Very few of the corruptors escaped his eloquent and graphic pen. Dr. John Gaiman, he was one of a kind. The other doctor was far better known. He died recently at age 97, Professor Robert Coles, a Pulitzer winner child psychiatrist. And he really broke ground. He documented with interviews and spending a lot of time with children, traveling with them, interviewing them. He documented that they have a well-developed moral sense of right and wrong, of being fair and unfair. When they're 5 years old, 6, 7, 8, 9 years old. And the beauty of his discovery is that these children were not encumbered by vested interests, such as maybe their parents were, or adults. They could clearly signal the right path for a humane society. And some of his interviews were staggeringly illustrated, particularly a 6-year-old African-American girl harassed on her way to desegregated school in a southern state. And he interviewed her after she was being taunted and threatened before she entered the school building. And that interview is a world classic, that this young girl had the perspective to transcend her experience and evaluate what is happening in a moral context. And so Robert Coles was a great doctor. He wrote many books and he testified. He went to civic gatherings. He knew the power of communication. Actually, he inspired Claire to write her book, Your Best Teacher, because he showed that it is folly for adults to underestimate the curiosity, intellect, idealism of youngsters. And that is a super Nobel Prize discovery in my mind. If we listened more to our children, if we didn't degrade their bringing up experience by putting them on screens instead of having them play outside or exercise their minds in other ways, we'd be a much better and safer and helpful society, and we'd be respecting what our founding fathers always called posterity. So there are great obituaries in the New York Times, Washington Post of Professor Coles. Dr. Gaiman hasn't yet received an obituary in those newspapers, but if you go to his website, which is John Gaiman, MD, one word, John Gaiman, G-E-Y-M-A-N, MD.org, you'll get a sense of his great work as a practicing physician, writer, advocate, and fearless defender of patients being done in regularly by corporate greed.
2: Ralph, recently, Congressman Thomas Massie made a statement about an incident that we've talked about on the program before. He was asking for a probe into Israel's attack on the USS Liberty in 1967. What's that all about, and what do you think about that?
1: Well, he went on the floor of the House asking for a new investigation because the former investigation was a cover-up like there's never been in American military history. Israeli jets attacked this ship. It was clearly marked. The day was sunny. The American flag was flying. They knew it was a non-warship. It was an electronic detection warship. This was in their war with Egypt and Syria at the time. They were doing things in the Suez that maybe they didn't want the American military to find out about. And the jets came, and then they came back, and they strafed. They killed 34 sailors, 174 injured, almost sank the ship. And listen to this. For 17 hours, the U.S. Navy and Air Force didn't come to the rescue. The orders came out immediately after the first attack to get to the boat and defend it against the attackers. And the U.S. Navy and Air Force were on the way, and suddenly they were called back by Washington, Lyndon Baines Johnson, and an Admiral McCain, the father of Senator John McCain. And 7 books have been written on this by the survivors and others on USS Liberty, demanding an investigation. Major established diplomatic and military figures in the U.S. have described what happened as a cover-up, that the investigation did not pursue the truth. And Tom Massie went on the floor of the House as a courageous lawmaker, laid it all out, and demanded a new investigation. So this illustrates, I think, why Trump wanted Tom Massie defeated. He was defeated in the primary in Kentucky by AIPAC-supported opponent, huge money, huge slander of Tom Massie, MIT grad, very smart, principled, and disagreed with Trump on the war in Iran, disagreed with Trump on a deficit, disagreed with Trump on a couple other matters, but for the most part, he supported Trump's legislation. That wasn't enough for Trump. You want to get the transcript? Just go to Congressman Tom Massie's office, call him up. He'll send you a transcript free. And you can also look it up in the congressional record.
2: Ralph, what do you think? You know, Massie was defeated in his primary. He's got about 6 months to go. What do you think his motivation was in bringing this up now?
1: He is going to make his 7 months since he was defeated to January of next year count in ways that are going to drive Trump nuts. And nothing Trump does anymore can stop him. He's already been defeated. So he's not going to go away quietly. He's not going to slink back in a corner. He's not going to quit like Taylor Greene did when she was criticized by Trump from her House seat in Georgia. He's going to stand tall, and he may run again in some other undefined campaign that he's going to let us know later.
2: I want to thank our guests again, Chris Hedges and Rick Engler. 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

0: From Washington, D.C., this is On the Ground. In Congress, 59 years of silence is ended about Israel's deadly attack on the USS Liberty, which killed 34 service members and wounded another 134. We hear from Representative Thomas Massie of Kentucky.
1: They shot 30-millimeter cannons into the hull and into the ship. They even dropped napalm on the bridge of the ship. This was an effort to kill everybody on board. There was no intention of taking prisoners.
0: And there is a victory for both free speech and the Free Palestine student movement that blossomed at Columbia University.
2: Organizations, politicians, activist legal groups are really trying to shut down anyone who engages in free speech around the issue of Palestine. And they're trying to do that by hailing them into court with these punishing, expensive, and frivolous lawsuits.
0: All that and much more coming up. Welcome to On the Ground, Voices of Resistance from the Nation's Capital. I'm Esther Ivarum. First, our headlines. After several days of the U.S. and Iran trading heavy missile attacks in and around the Persian Gulf region, with Trump threatening early Thursday to bomb the S out of Iran to take over Iran's Karg Island and all of its oil, the U.S. president announced late Thursday that he canceled the promised bombing because he claimed for the umpteenth time that a diplomatic deal was about to be signed. He even told one news outlet that the war is over. But also for the umpteenth time, Iran denied that there was any such deal close to signature or agreement. Iran's top commander, Major General Ali Abdullahi, accused the U.S. of creating a quote-unquote false and futile cycle that is the cause of insecurity in the region and in international trade. In the latest direct exchange between the U.S. and Iran, the U.S. is accused of deliberately targeting a reservoir and destroying drinking water for 20,000 people. And Iran struck U.S. bases in Jordan, Kuwait, and Bahrain. The U.S. said it initiated these attacks after Iran allegedly shot down an attack helicopter, which was flying over the Strait of Hormuz. Observers questioned the account that the helicopter was shot by a Shahi drone and speculate that the justification given for renewed U.S. bombing was either an accident or a failed false flag. Retired U.S. Army Colonel Daniel Davis said this on his popular podcast.
3: First of all, a Shahi drone is a point-to-point target. You launch it from wherever your origin point is, and then it lands at the target it's sent to. It flies from point A to point B. It doesn't have any kind of internal navigation that can allow it to go in different directions. Not designed to hit a moving target. It's designed to hit a ground target. And so the idea that a drone, that drone in particular, is going to be able to hit an AH-64, which is one of our most sophisticated helicopters. So one can wonder, how is it that they didn't even know that there was another aircraft in the area? That's another part that just doesn't quite add up. Even that doesn't pass the common sense test. A Shahi drone has a large warhead on its nose. That's the whole point of it. It's a suicide drone. And so if it had hit a helicopter, I promise you the pilots would not be safe and unharmed. The evidence of what's been described since the most plausible is you had some kind of mechanical error. And it's just a sad commentary on our age when I cannot take CENTCOM at face value. I cannot take what the president of the United States says at face value. We hear it and I say, okay, I hear what you said. Let's look for evidence.
0: In any case, Trump's customary late-week announcement of a stoppage in the war prompted the price of oil futures to predictably plummet

0: to below $90 a barrel on Thursday. Though experts say that price bears no relationship to the actual price for oil sold from tankers now, or no relationship to the predicted oil crunch as reserves around the globe will be depleted in the coming weeks. Here at home, there is a conflagration of other sorts. On the political front, this U.S. war of choice on Iran is driving up inflation, energy prices, and interest rates. A new whistleblower in the Epstein sex trafficking scandal has come forward with testimony implicating Trump. And all of this is happening as Trump's birthday UFC cage match on the White House lawn draws controversy, along with his racist and anti-immigrant policies that are disgracing the U.S. hosting of the World Cup. On Thursday, Trump was forced to withdraw a nomination of another real estate buddy to be director of national intelligence, and he was even booed by New York Knicks fans at Madison Square Garden. Economist Richard Wolff offered his understanding of how Trump and the Republicans are considering overcoming the current morass.
1: I think they have one of two ideas. The first idea is they don't have to worry about the price of gasoline, and they don't have to worry about the inflation because the American people will be unable to vote them out of office in November. That they have in place the machine counting mechanisms, the various kinds of corruption that go with it, then they don't have to worry. And remember, inflation always was, as the good critics of it always knew, as much a class war as it was an economic phenomenon. That's one possibility. The other possibility is, of course, that they're wrong and that they will not be able to control the election, and that Mr. Trump, who can't run for re-election anyway, has made a decision that he has to go for broke. Because he's done anyway. He finished. After this election, he's a lame duck president. Traditionally, that has meant very little he can do.
0: Wolff was speaking on the podcast Dialogue Works. The economic race to the bottom in the U.S. continues to negatively impact employment and respect for labor rights by corporations. In D.C., service workers picketed June 6th outside the Washington Convention Center, protesting the failure of the food service corporation Aramark to negotiate in good faith with the convention center's guest services staff, which has been working without a contract since March of this year. I spoke to Lamont, a member of Local 23 of Unite Here.
2: My name is Lamont Willis. I'm a union worker for 32 years. We fight for a new contract. We fight for respect, better wages, better benefits. For years, they've been, when we have a big show, instead of asking in-house, they like to work overtime, and they get a bunch of tips. And we feel as though, it's okay to have tips, to assist. The in-house should get
3: an opportunity to work. Right.
2: You'd be surprised you have people that have been working here 10, 20 years, have never had a vacation, didn't make it on the benefit list, maybe go to the doctor or something, stuff like that.
0: Unite Here picketed for 2 days outside the Washington Convention Center with an inflatable rat on which they hung two signs that read, Aramark, respect your workers. And respect is the actionable word as D.C. residents are in the midst of early voting in advance of the June 16th primary to choose mayoral, D.C. council, and congressional representatives who will face off in November's general election. In the deep blue district, the winner of the Democratic mayoral primary has been a virtual shoo-in in the general election. This year's race pits progressive D.C. council member Janice Lewis-George, who has the endorsement of labor unions, environmentalists, and the Free D.C. movement, against D.C. council member Kendrick McDuffie, who has the backing of deep pocket developers and floods of so-called dark money. The Washington Post also reported on McDuffie steering public funds to a project connected to a member of his family. For his part, he accuses Lewis George of being soft on crime. As voters go to the polls to decide, they're also watching candidate positions and actions on the current D.C. budget being debated in the council. Chantel James has more.
4: The D.C. City Council is restoring more than $400 million in social supports and services that Mayor Bowser wanted to be cut. At their initial vote on June 9th, the council restored funding for child care subsidies, legal aid, victim services, and more.
5: We have Bill 26-659 before us. All those in favor say aye.
6: Aye.
5: Are there any opposed? Hearing none, the bill is approved, first reading unanimously.
4: In recent weeks, hundreds of district residents testified with concerns about cuts to health, education, legal services, and other human needs. For On the Ground, this is Chantel James.
0: Thank you, Chantel. And finally, in D.C., in culture and media, the D.C. Liberation Center hosted its grand opening on June 6, 2026, inviting organizers and community on the H Street Northeast Corridor to stop in for food, games, arts and crafts, and a panel on community building. This is Taylor Frazier, organizer with the No Data Center in Landover, Maryland, and she's also an organizer with the Party for Socialism and Liberation.
7: So I was born in D.C., raised in Prince George's County. So I've seen it go from like chocolate city to now like a city of occupation. And I think that a people power movement would bring our voices to the forefront. Because right now in D.C. specifically, you know, like with the elections and everything that's going on, a lot of kind of hearsay and speculation is being thrown out. And it's like if we were operating in a different government system or a more socialist system, we wouldn't have that. We would have more unity. We would be able to voice our opinions and get our voices heard on a level that would be more for change and for what's going to work better for all of us and not just the few.
0: The new DC Liberation Center is located at 371 H Street Northeast, and more information is at dcliberationcenter.org. And those are headlines and happenings. Up next, telling the open secret about the attack by Israel on the USS Liberty 59 years later. This is On the Ground. I'm Esther Averam. Stay with us.

0: We now recognize the gentleman from Kentucky, Mr. Massey, for 5 minutes.
1: I request unanimous consent to revise and extend my marks and to introduce other material into the record.
0: Without objection.
1: Mr. Speaker, it's my great honor, maybe one of the biggest honors of my lifetime, to stand here on the floor and do something that's 59 years overdue, to recognize the survivors and those who gave their lives on the USS Liberty 59 years ago today, when they were viciously attacked by IDF jets and also after that by torpedo boats. I'm going to tell you a little bit of their story. And there, by the way, there's at least a dozen of them here today with us. I just met with them in my office, and they related this story to me. You know, it was a clear day. The USS Liberty was one of the most technologically sophisticated ships in the Navy, but it was virtually unarmed, and it was sent to observe the Six-Day War going on in the Middle East between Israel and its neighbors. It arrived on June 7th, and the weather was clear. The planes came out to meet them, to investigate, and then on the next day, on June 8th, they started the day. The visibility was unlimited. The American flag was flying proudly on the USS Liberty. More planes came from Israel to surveil the boat, the ship. And they thought they were in good shape, but what happened next surprised them all. French Mirage jets showed up and for 25 minutes strafed and attacked the USS Liberty. They shot rockets. They shot 30-millimeter cannons into the hull and into the ship. They even dropped napalm on the bridge of the ship. This was an effort to kill everybody on board. There was no intention of taking prisoners. After the 25 grueling minutes of attack on this virtually unarmed ship, and they thought things were over and they could recover, the torpedo boats showed up, three torpedo boats. They launched four torpedoes. One of them hit the hull of the USS Liberty and killed 25 people instantly. It blew a 40-foot by 40-foot hole in the side of this ship. They were intent on sinking it. But they were also intent on not having a single survivor. According to eyewitness accounts, the Israelis machine gunned the lifeboats that they put down. They machine gunned the firefighters who were on the deck. They were bringing the wounded and the dead to the mess hall to triage them. They had one doctor who was trying to help them all, put a few stitches in. It was harrowing, and it's amazing. If not for that crew, that boat would have sunk that day. But it still wasn't over. Helicopters showed up, combat helicopters. And the USS Liberty, even though their signals were being jammed by the Israelis, got a signal out. And there were ships that tried to respond. The USS Saratoga, the USS America sent planes, both of them sent planes to help the USS Liberty. And something happened that's never happened before. A ship under attack, the planes were recalled. This has never happened before. And they sat there for 17 hours, 34 dead, 174 wounded out of 294 crew members. That's over 70% casualty rate, unheard of. The Israelis were intent on leaving no survivor. And what about our own military? Why did they not send anybody for 17 hours to help these men? So what really happened? You know, the official reports say that it was a case of mistaken identity. But if you listen to Dean Rusk, former Secretary of State, Richard Helms, CIA director, Bobby Ray Inman, head of the NSA, Captain Ward Boston, who was the chief counsel of the Court of Inquiry, if you listen to Admiral Moore, who served in Pearl Harbor, Midway, commanded both the Atlantic and Pacific Fleet, and was chairman of the Joint Chiefs of Staff. None of these distinguished men think this was an accident. They think it was intentional murder by the country of Israel, either as a false flag operation or because they simply didn't want anybody observing what they were doing that day. Well, Well, I've got a call to action for everybody here. Honor these individuals. Quit ignoring that they exist. Go to their website, ussliberty.org. Support them. And while they're still alive, they need closure. Let's give them closure. Let's have an investigation. Let's pass a resolution honoring them. It's long overdue. And then they can have their justice. With that, I yield back. And I ask unanimous consent to enter into the record a declaration of Ward Boston declaring that the only official court of inquiry was invalid.
0: Without objection, so ordered.
1: I yield back.
0: The gentleman yields back.
2: That was Representative Thomas Massey of Kentucky delivering a speech on the House floor June 8th, 2026, on the 59th anniversary of the attack on the USS Liberty by the Israeli military. Massey called for a congressional investigation into the attack. After joining with Representative Ro Khanna of California to demand the release of all files related to the late sex trafficker Jeffrey Epstein, Massey was targeted by Trump and defeated in his reelection bid after $35 million was spent by Zionist billionaires and outside PACs in support of his opponent. It was the most expensive race ever for the House of Representatives and raised alarms about control of U.S. elections and our government process. The renewed scrutiny on the attack on the USS Liberty, which left 34 U.S. military dead and dozens wounded, was also discussed in a recent conference held at the National Press Club, sponsored by the Eisenhower Media Foundation. This is a reprise of some of our recent coverage of that program, featuring Bryce Lockwood, a retired U.S. Marine linguist, who shared his sentiment that the attack on the Liberty was a false flag designed to blame Egypt and give the U.S. and Israel an excuse to launch the 1967 war against Israel's Arab neighbors.
3: War appeared to be imminent between Israel and her neighbors. USS Liberty was ordered to proceed to Port of Rota, Spain, take on fuel and stores, pick up six additional linguists, and proceed with all due haste to the Eastern Mediterranean, cruise in international waters up and down the coast of Gaza. I was one of those linguists that was taken aboard the USS Liberty on June the 1st of 1967. June the 5th, hostilities broke out between Israel and her neighbors. I remember seeing an intelligence report from the U.S. Army that Israel had actually initiated hostilities. That was not what the press was told. The press was told that the Egyptians had initiated hostilities. Let me back up a little bit further here, too. There was a group of U.S. Phantom photo reconnaissance aircraft that was sent from the United States to Tehran Air Base in Spain. When they arrived, all the U.S. markings were obliterated on the aircraft. The pilots were given neutral uniforms and neutral identification and sent to overfly the United Arab Republic, at that time consisted of Egypt, Jordan, Syria, and to a lesser extent, Libya. The results of those flights were given to the Israelis. When hostilities broke out, they knew where every aircraft was located, every piece of artillery, every tank. The Egyptians were in defensive positions. They had dug in the rear of their tanks to where they could get more trajectory on their projectiles. On June the 8th, we had had drill general quarters at noontime. We had secured from drill GQ. I had had the midwatch the night before. I was at my rack stamping my name in some new T-shirts when suddenly there was a very loud noise. I'd never been under enemy fire before, but I knew immediately that we were in serious trouble. I dropped what I was doing and headed for my GQ station, which was below decks. There was a crew of 294 aboard the USS Liberty. Out of that 294, roughly 180 were intelligence collection people, linguists, Morse code operators, voice intercept operators, technical intercept people. I went to my GQ station down below decks. I remember the division senior enlisted man, Chief Smith, saying, well, I guess we're going to have to initiate destruction. When you've spent years collecting intelligence, you don't want to hear that. All those years of work, breaking codes, translating languages, putting it all together to make some readable intelligence out of it. That all had to go into ditching bags. We had these large canvas bags with a lead weight in the bottom and brass ferrules on the side. When we collected voice intercept tapes in those days, we didn't have chips to do the work. We used 6-inch magnetic reels. There were hundreds of those. Linguistics magazines, manuals. All that had to go into ditching bags and over the top. The captain came on the speaker system, the internal speaker system of the ship, and said, brace yourselves, torpedo attack, starboard side. I remember one of my friends saying, well, they hit us with everything else. What else can they hit us with? There were 826 large caliber strikes on the ship, 40 millimeter cannon fire, guided missiles, heat-seeking missiles. Every transmission antenna that we had was destroyed. The Israelis were jamming our distress frequencies, which is a violation of international law. They were using unmarked aircraft, which is a violation of international law. The division officer stuck his head in the door and said, Sergeant Locke, would you come here a minute, please? I stepped out into the passageway, and he got me into a discussion with the senior research officer aboard the ship, Commander David Lewis. It was a Marine's job to get shot at, and there's these heavy bags full of intelligence material that's got to be taken topside and pitched over into the sea. The idea being by the time they could be recovered, there wouldn't be anything there of value. We had just gotten into this conversation when suddenly there was a very loud noise and a flash of fire. I knocked to the deck. The first thought that came to my mind said, well, Lord, I guess this is it. I guess I'm going home. At least Lois and the kids are taken care of. Lois is my wife. I felt something cold. I looked down and water was gushing in. And I heard a moan behind me. And there was a sailor. His name was Joe Lentini. Joe had stepped out into the center passageway and had taken a piece of shrapnel from an Israeli rocket in his thigh. He'd gotten a tourniquet and sat down on the deck and leaned up against the ladderway, which is the only way out, and was putting a tourniquet on that wound when the torpedo struck. We had sheet steel bulkheads that separated the various compartments on the ship. You're required to only be in the area that you had access to. That was so if someone should compromise the intelligence, only that small piece would be compromised. Those sheet steel bulkheads just mushroomed with the force of the explosion. Joe's leg was caught in that and literally made toothpicks out of it. He was moaning. I tried to get my arms under his and pull him loose, but he was wedged in there tightly. I said, come on, you got to get your legs under and help me. I can't do it by myself. Come on, push. I didn't realize that his left leg was smashed. But he's able to get his right leg under him and move just enough pressure to where I could pull him loose. By that time, the water was almost to the overhead. We only had about a foot and a half of airspace. Mind you, 180 intelligence people crammed into this underwater compartment. The only way out was a ladderway, which is about 2 feet wide, very steep. There was a lot of screaming and hollering going on. And as loud as I could, I said, knock it off. If y'all don't settle down, none of us will get out of here alive. And I heard the division officer, Lieutenant Bennett, at the top of the ladderway saying, this is Mr. Bennett. Open this hatch. Apparently, I passed out because the next thing I remember was I was holding a man's head above water. There was no lights. The only light we had was coming through the torpedo hole, which is roughly 36 by 42 feet, most of it below the waterline. He was unconscious. I was trying to hold his head above water. And I struggled to go up the ladderway. When the torpedo struck, It ruptured a bulk fuel tank. Bunker oil is what fired the boilers and made the steam to dry the ship. That bunker oil stunk to high heavens. Heavy waste oil is what most of it was. And that was everywhere. Oil and water doesn't mix real well. You put it on steel and it's pretty slippery. I got this guy started up the ladder way, and a piece of the torpedo had struck the railing on that ladder well and bent it into where there's only about a foot and a half of space. I got to that place and I dropped him. As the ship was rolling with the sea, water was gushing in and out. He's headed back out towards a torpedo hole, went back, got him, started back up the ladder again, got to watch out for that bent railing, got him to the top, and the hatch was sealed shut. I was trying to hold his head above water and pounding on the hatch, and a sailor named Bobby Schnell came and opened the hatch and let me out. There was another sailor there named Phil Turney. Phil was part of the damage control aboard the ship. Phil said that captain has announced prepare to abandon ship, said you need to get a life vest on, put a life vest on him, this unconscious sailor, and take him to the mess decks. All the tables that we ate off from, they'd taken mattresses and put on there and were trying to take care of the most severely wounded. I tried to pick him up, dropped him, tried to pick him up again, dropped him again. Phil said, oh, here's Bobby Schnell. Bobby was a weightlifter in pretty good physical shape, but he picked him up and trotted back to the mess decks with him. And I felt real thirsty, and there was a scuttlebutt drinking fountain around the corner in another passageway. I went over to get a drink of water, and a black man stared back at me. Apparently, when the torpedo struck, the only thing that happened to me was blast effect from the torpedo. It killed 25 men all around me. How I escaped, I don't know. We were told to go to the radio room, which is on the starboard side of the ship. The Israelis were using three motor torpedo boats. They had fired five torpedoes at us. Years later, at one of our reunions, one of the fellows that was in the front part of the ship had heard a strange noise. Didn't realize what it was. That was a near-miss torpedo. I remember lying on the deck in a radio room and hearing this mayday go out. Firefox, Firefox, this is Rockstar, Rockstar. Under attack by unidentified surface and air units. Require immediate assistance. It seemed that when the Israelis were firing rockets at us, they couldn't jam our distress frequencies because that would screw up the flight of the rockets. In that brief moment of time, that mayday went out, and immediately the shooting stopped. These motor torpedo boats were circling us and firing heavy caliber machine guns onto us. There were 3,100 strikes from the most heavy caliber machine guns. I kept wondering why. They told us, oh, there's no need for an escort. We can have air cover to you in 10 minutes. We had been under attack for well over an hour at that period of time. Mind you, the Israelis were using unmarked aircraft, violation of international law. One of those pilots refused to fire on us. He said, it's an American ship. It's an American ship. I can see the flag. His name was Lev Toth. He returned to base, was court-martialed, spent 5 years in Israeli prison. When he was released, he came to the United States, started hanging around with a lady who was a bank bilker. Bankers don't like you messing with their money. Levy Toth got sentenced to another 5 years in prison. And in 1988, his girlfriend contacted a U.S. congressman by the name of Pete McCloskey, Republican congressman from the state of California, and asked him if he wouldn't go to Springfield, Missouri and interview this pilot at the federal medical prison located in Springfield. Congressman McCloskey sent me a dossier from that Israeli pilot. 3/4 inch thick. Among the documents in that dossier was an interview that Congressman McCluskey had with a former Israeli Mossad agent in Canada. He wouldn't come to the United States. He said, my life wouldn't be worth a nickel in the United States. One of those documents was an Israeli Mossad attempt to assassinate George Herbert Walker Bush because he was not friendly enough towards Israel. I was medevaced to the carrier America. While I was aboard the America, Commander Dave Lewis, whom I was talking to when a torpedo struck, I was facing a torpedo and my glasses protected me from the debris from the torpedo. Commander Lewis was perpendicular to it. Some of that debris went under his glasses and sealed his eyes shut. It was about 5 days after the attack that he was in the optical section aboard the America, and his eyes had just been lanced open. Admiral Larry Geis, who was commander of Task Force 6, that included the carriers USS Saratoga, USS America, and the guided missile cruiser USS Little Rock, asked Commander Lewis to come to his stateroom. He swore Mr. Lewis to secrecy until, quote, after I am dead, and related this story. Rescue aircraft had been dispatched from the USS Saratoga to come to our aid. They had nuclear weapons aboard them. Secretary of Defense Robert McNamara came on the air and said, get those aircraft back. Joe Tully, who was skipper aboard the USS Saratoga, figured out that that's probably why they were recalled, is because of those nuclear weapons. He relaunched aircraft with conventional weaponry, again announced that he had launched them, and again Secretary McNamara came on the air and said, get those aircraft back. Admiral Geis said he wanted to exercise his authority to hear that from higher authority. Well, the only higher authority was the President of the United States. President Johnson came on the air and said this, get those aircraft back. I will not have my allies embarrassed. They were using unmarked aircraft, and we did not know who was attacking us. How did President Johnson know? America's entire nuclear force was on full alert the morning of June 8, 1967, before we were attacked. Why? President Johnson hated President Gamal Nasser, president of Egypt. Hated him. We think the president set us up, sacrificial lamb, sink the ship, kill everyone aboard it, and get the U.S. involved on the side of Israel. In 2005, Steve Rosen, then a senior officer with his IPAC, was dining with Jeffrey Goldberg, who was then with the New Yorker magazine. I believe he's currently with the Atlantic. He said, you see this napkin? In 24 hours, I can have the signatures of 70 United States senators on this napkin. 70 U.S. senators. We did nothing. Survivors were ordered to silence. You say anything about this, we'll send you to Fort Leavenworth and forget about you. There has never been a U.S. Congress investigation into the attack on the USS Liberty, which is required under Article 1, Section 8 of the U.S. Constitution, to investigate acts of piracy on the high seas and violations of the law of nations. There has never been a U.S. congressional investigation into the attack on the Liberty. Years later, the USS Davis was attacked off the coast of Yemen. 17 sailors were killed. U.S. Congress spent 9 months investigating that attack. But it was America's best ally that attacked USS Liberty. We did nothing. The result? Israel realized they could do whatever they wanted, and U.S. Congress, U.S. government, would do nothing. Please don't mistake anything I have to say today as being anti-Jewish. My argument is not against the Jewish people. It's against a foreign government who attacked a vessel of the United States on the high seas in international waters and covered it up. 70,000 Gazans killed, and the U.S. supplied the bombs. 1 million Palestinians, refugees, homeless. Israel attacking Lebanon now. Beirut pretty much destroyed. 1 million Lebanese homeless. And we've done nothing.
4: Would you like to say something about Admiral Maurer's investigation?
3: The only investigation attack on the Liberty was ordered by the government. It took 5 days. And Admiral Thomas Moore, who was then the chairman of the Joint Chiefs of Staff, personally concluded that we were ordered to accept the Israeli excuse that it was a case of mistaken identity. The so-called ship the Israelis claim we were mistaken for was an Egyptian World War I horse transport, the El Kassir, which was in dry docks in Alexandria, Egypt, had not been to sea for 20 years and was waiting to be cut up for scrap. The only armament was a 4-inch muzzle-loading cannon. Quite a case of mistaken identity. And I guess you could say the Israeli pilots were colorblind because Egyptian ships are painted black with hallmarkings in Arabic script. U.S. ships are painted gray. Maybe they were colorblind.
4: Husseini?
5: Could you clarify, you indicated in your remarks that you thought that Johnson was angling to actually get the U.S. directly involved in the attack. I'm not sure that I've heard that before. You could clarify what the motives were.
3: Joan Mellon, a professor of English at Temple University in Philadelphia, wrote a book, Faustian Bargains, documents President Johnson's rise to power, the 13th box of ballots that disappeared during his run for Congress many years ago, and documents the attack on the USS Liberty. Part of her story was the number two man in the US CIA at the time, James Eagleton. James Eagleton was a double agent with Israel Mossad.
4: Angleton,
3: yes. Set up the attack on the Liberty to get us involved. There's another book, too, by Peter Hunem, Operation Cyanide, a reporter who was digging through some presidential documents at the Lyndon Johnson Library, came across a staff briefing, which included the president, and in the margin he had penciled in Operation Cyanide. That's where he got that title. He documents that America's entire nuclear force was on full alert. B-52 bombers, fully fueled, engines idling, nuclear weapons aboard, Beale Air Force Base, Marysville, California, sitting at the end of the runway, just waiting for orders to go do it.
6: So I'm trying to understand what it was in terms of the nuclear weapons being locked and loaded and ready to go. I didn't understand that part of what you were talking about.
7: Our entire nuclear force was on full alert the morning before we were attacked.
6: Okay. For what?
7: Sink the ship, kill everyone aboard it, blame it on Egypt, and get us involved on the side of Israel.
6: Okay. Thank you so much. And thank you for being here. You have my rapt attention from me and everybody in the room. Thank you for coming and talking to us.
7: My privilege. Okay.
2: That was retired Marine Staff Sergeant Bryce Lockwood speaking Thursday, March 26th, 2026, at a media briefing entitled Imminent Threat or Ruse, Intel on Iran, a Flashback to Iraq. Sponsored by Veteran Intelligence Professionals for Sanity and the Eisenhower Media Network. This is On the Ground. Stay with us.

Back when Eisenhower was the president, golf courses is where most of his time was spent. So I never really listened to what the president said because in general, I believed that the general was politically dead. But he always seemed to know when the muscles were about to be flexed. Because I remember him saying something, mumbling something about a military-industrial complex. Americans no longer fight to keep their shores safe.

0: paying dues to the military industrial complex. The military and the monetary. The military and the monetary get together whenever they think it's necessary. They turn our brothers and sisters into mercenaries. They are turning the planet to a cemetery.
1: In an important victory for free speech and for the Free Palestine movement, a federal court has dismissed all civil rights conspiracy claims against the People's Forum in New York City, as well as against other human rights advocates and students arising from the April 2024 occupation of Hamilton Hall or Hinds Hall at Columbia University. The dismissed lawsuit attempted to accuse the activists of anti-Semitism for their protests at what they honorifically named Hinds Hall for the 5-year-old Hind Rajab slain in Gaza by Israeli military in 2024. I spoke with Carl Massinio, attorney for People's Forum, about this decision.
2: Well, this was a civil lawsuit, so it was not criminal charges, so to speak. But we represent the People's Forum. The People's Forum is a nonprofit organization that engages in, you know, free speech around issues of human rights and civil rights, political expression, and you know their line, their position is very critical of the actions of the Israeli government, which, as you know, has been found by many learned scholars as well as Israelis and even former defense ministers to have been engaged in war crimes, genocide, and certainly, undeniably, a vicious, brutal assault on the people of Gaza, leaving it practically incapable of supporting human life at this point. And the People's Forum, which is based out of New York, saw the sort of heroic acts of students who were encamped at Columbia, and they wanted to give them political support. And they did that back at the seizure of Hinds Hall and Hamilton Hall by issuing calls for lawful rallies outside of the gates of Columbia. Those rallies were around slogans like Free Palestine, supporting student demands for divestment, amnesty for student protesters, such as that. And what happened is a lawsuit was filed that swept quite broadly. It included claims against the People's Forum that this protected free speech and precious lawful political assembly and rallying constituted an anti-Semitic conspiracy to deprive Jews of their protected civil rights under law. The argument that was presented in the complaint was an effort to expand the definition, to create a revisionist definition for what constitutes anti-Semitism, to have it go beyond the scope of, say, anti-Jewish speech or conduct, which of course is reprehensible, to include speech that is critical of Israel, speech that is anti-Zionist, and the TPF absolutely takes an anti-Zionist political viewpoint. But they claimed that this was anti-Semitic, anti-Jewish, to challenge the misconduct of the Israeli government. And this court, based in New York City, squarely rejected all of these claims of anti-Semitic conspiracy that was leveled against the People's Forum.
1: So it was leveled at the people's against the People's Forum, not against the actual student activists.
2: There were multiple defendants in this. We represent the People's Forum. There are individuals also that were named as defendants. And I will say that all federal conspiracy charges were also dismissed against all of the individuals, though the individuals don't necessarily have any connection with the People's Forum. So the same charges The same complaint was filed against certain individuals and were dismissed against them as well.
3: Got it. So that's a pretty great victory.
2: It is a great victory. I mean, what's happening across the country is that organizations, politicians, activist legal groups are really trying to shut down anyone who engages in free speech around the issue of Palestine. And they're trying to do that by hailing them into court with these punishing, expensive, and frivolous lawsuits to tie them up, to drain their resources, so that these persons' bodies and voices can't be heard when they lawfully assemble on the streets and sidewalks all across the country. This is happening all across the country. These are efforts to suppress free speech when the subject matter supports the Palestinian people or the human rights of the long-suffering Gazan people. And this is a great victory, pushing back against this trend. And really, this court squarely rejected this effort, and did so in a voice that was really notable, making it clear in its ruling that you can't conflate anti-Semitism with anti-Zionism, that people have a right to engage in speech that's critical of Israel. In fact, as we argued, it is long within the Jewish tradition to be anti-Zionist. So it's absurd to suggest, as so many do, that criticizing Israel is anti-Jewish. Clearly it's not. American Jews have been doing it from the very moment the concept of Zionism was ever hatched.
3: Right. So I think I just have a final question for you from your perspective on standing on this victory that you now have. Do you see this as being part of a wave of greater freedom for people who are Palestine and who are anti-Zionist to be able to speak freely and express their speech without being falsely accused with this new invention of anti-Semitism?
2: Well, yes, I think that this court case is one of a couple cases that have arisen across the country where courts have very clearly protected the free speech rights of Jews and non-Jews to go out in the streets and condemn genocide, criticize Israel. In fact, they may even choose to argue against the whole concept of Zionism and the destruction that it has led to, in that it's their and our precious right to be able to do so within a democracy. So this is a real significant thing to block what really is a tsunami of an effort by those who are aligned with the Israeli government or support the Israeli government to shut down peaceful protest. And this sends a message. That tactic, it is not going to be effective. And our organization, with the Partnership for Civil Justice Fund, is very committed to making sure that the First Amendment rights of everyone is protected, including those who argue that what Israel has done has got to come to an end now. That's everyone's free speech right to be able to say that.
1: The court rejected that anti-Zionism can be construed as anti-Semitism in dismissing the case, which sets an important precedent. For On the Ground, this is Chantal James.
4: 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That's ESTHER_I, V like Victor, EREM like Mary. The music we played this hour included Work for Peace by Gil Scott-Heron, It's Your World by Gil Scott-Heron, and our theme music for the show is Voodoo Child by Jimi Hendrix. I'm Esther Ivarum. Until next time, take good care and keep raising your voice. Peace.
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7: A man called Silk. He was known by his nickname, Silk. But of course, that was not his legal or his committed name, which was Todd White. He worked in the kitchen and worked out in the gym by lifting weights. On Tuesday, May 26, while he was at work, he complained about chest pains. Kitchen management called the prison's medical offices, and they sent a cart to transport him up to the unit for examination. Upon arrival, Silk was administered an EKG, or electrocardiogram, to reflect his heartbeats and its condition. Sometime thereafter, a medical staff person determined that there were no cardiac abnormalities. He was sent back to his kitchen job. Once there, the chest pains returned, and kitchen staff, seeing him, ordered him back not to

called for medical assistance. It was far too late. Todd Silk White had died of a heart attack on Tuesday, May 26, 2026, at 62 years of age. With love, not fear, this is Mumia Abu Jamal. These commentaries are recorded by Prison Radio.

Good evening, Fairbanks. It is 10:02 p.m. on Friday, June 12th, 2026, and welcome to another episode of Complete Concepts. I am your host, DJ Scotty G. Tonight, we are exploring the albums Charlemagne by the Sword and the Cross and Charlemagne Omens of Death by the legendary Christopher Lee. These are two historical rock operas that tell the rise and fall of Charlemagne, with different singers playing different parts. Sir Christopher Lee, born in 1922, passed away in 2015, was a legendary English actor and singer. Over an extremely prolific six-decade career, he became a cinematic icon, portraying some of pop culture's most iconic villains, including Count Dracula, Saruman in Lord of the Rings, and Count Dooku in the Star Wars universe. He was also Francisco Scaramanga in 007, I believe, The Man with the Golden Guns. And beyond his acting legacy, he also led a fascinating life elsewhere. He was a decorated World War II intelligence officer. He was an accomplished fencer. And he held the Guinness World Record for on-screen sword fights. And in his late 80s and early 90s, he released two heavy metal concept albums. And that is what we are going to be talking about tonight. So he had a successful singing career elsewhere. But tonight we're going to be talking about the albums Charlemagne by the Sword and the Cross and Charlemagne Omens of Death. These ones released in 2010 and 2013, respectively. He was inspired to make these albums after he found out that he had a direct lineage to Charlemagne, which is also pretty cool and very, very, very Christopher Lee. So the cast of this particular album are Christopher Lee as Charlemagne's ghost, Vincent Riccardi as young Charlemagne, Lydia Sanlinkova as Hildegard, Christina Lee as the narrator, Phil S. P. as Pepin the Short, Mauro Conti as Pope Hadrian, Christy Ebenach as the storyteller, and Dave Cavill on additional vocals. This also features the European Cinematic Symphony Choir. And with that, we are going to get right into our first album of the night. So here is Christopher Lee's Charlemagne. This is going to be a fully narrated album, so you won't be hearing too much of me for the next hour or so. So here we go. Charlemagne's By the Sword and the Cross.

It is the year of our Lord, 814, and Europe has just begun to emerge from the dark ages of ignorance and chaos, following the fall of the Roman Empire a few hundred years earlier. The scene is the Imperial Palace at Aachen, now in modern-day Germany, where an old and great warrior king lies dying in his bed, surrounded by his noble family, his courtiers, and many great scholars and churchmen from all over Europe. This king has fought many bruising and brilliant military campaigns, and has now reached the then considered great age of 72 years, and will die, not on the battlefield, but in his bed. The dying monarch is King Charlemagne, First Holy Roman Emperor, King of the Franks, a Christian warrior king. As the life slowly ebbs from his still magnificent frame, the king calls out to Einhard, his most trusted palace official.

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I ran those usurping traitors into the sea. Did I please our Lord Jesus when I united our peoples in his faith? The Saxons sever a plague on our lands, the Lombards that vile race. They would have desecrated his church and all that we hold dear. But I led them to redemption in Christ the Savior. O Father, this oath I swear, that I shall fight to keep the law in all of Francia and beyond, to heathen fields and Saxon hordes who would tread upon a sacred place of ours, shall learn to fear the name of Charlemagne.

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0: your people, and your court was advising against me on principle. I see you now by the stream, playing with your little boat. Now as a prince on horseback, and then a king riding out across the moat. And then, oh father, now he is dead. How his widow and children weep by his bed. Now I am ruler of all your empire, and I am alone in the adventure that you came to me, father. I feel not on my own, and guided me on my sword, as sure as on my throne.
1: And now you're being besieged by the Saracen, but holding firm are the Christian kings of Spain. The Frankish might push them back south, cross the mountains to form the Spanish march. And what of the other pagan tribes who disrespected his holy city?

oath I swear that I shall fight to keep the law in all of Francia and beyond, to heathen fields and Saxon hordes who would tread upon a sacred place of ours, shall learn to fear the name of Charlemagne, one that will

Oh, dear God in heaven, I beseech you that I might see the face of every one of those 4,000 heads which I had cut from the bodies of those Saxons who offended you, that they and I may be forgiven by your mercy.

It was a short time after matters in Aquitaine had drawn to a close that Brother Carloman, without warning, went into sudden repose, withdrawing from the anxieties of this world to make Charlemagne the sole and unchallenged ruler of a united Frankish empire. The marriage that had been arranged between Charles and the daughter of the King of the Lombards to seal diplomatic and strategic links with northern Italy had within a year been annulled, and King Desiderius, furious at Charlemagne's dismissal of his daughter, welcomed the widow and infant sons of the deceased Carloman to his court, where he supported the young prince's claim to his rightful share of the Frankish kingdom. Rome, meanwhile, was locked in strife, hemmed in by powers that each wanted to assert their primacy over one another. Hadrian, the bishop of the city of Rome, appealed to King Charlemagne to honor the agreement that had been set in place between his father and the late Pope Stephen II, to maintain a protectorate over papal lands in Italy. No sooner had Charles embarked on the first of many campaigns against France's ancient enemy in pagan Saxony than a new outbreak of hostilities was to call his attention to the thorn in the side that was the Kingdom of the Lombards.

Charles, a state of crisis has emerged. For you've incurred the wrath of the Lord Mar King Desiderius.

0: Too long that vile race has remained a threat to papal authority. That scheming lumber king is flouting his debt willfully.
1: We must stand up and wage war. This has gone on for too long. It's in all of our interest to subdue them once.

At the foot of the Alps, an army of men from all nations of Frankish territories gathered together, and keeping in unity, advanced across the treacherous passes of the mountain range that divided the kingdom of Francia from the kingdom of the Lombards. It was here that a long siege that was to last for many months through was to be the longest winter for both the Frankish and Lombard forces took place.

Throughout his life, King Charlemagne was engaged in constant battles against his neighbors and beyond. And it was the campaigns against the people and tribes to the east that would occupy the greater part of his prowess as a military tactician, as well as his might as a crusader for Christianity. In particular, an unruly and independent-minded race of people that we call the Saxons. To the northeast of the Frankish territories were to prove particularly stubborn in not wanting to submit without many bloody struggles to rule under the Franks. For 30 years, the war against the pagans of Saxony raged on, interspersed with brief periods of peace and campaigns in other areas of the realm. But whenever Charlemagne's military forces were occupied elsewhere and the Saxons felt it safe to attack, the Frankish king would surprise them with his prompt response. Riding out into battle at the head of his armed escorts and with sword joyeuse in hand, the king of the Franks marched his enemies back into Saxon territory with swift and brutal certainty, time and again. The outcome for the rebellious Saxons was always total humiliation and defeat, a price too high, some might say, for any freedoms gained in the process, and there was worse to come for them. Charlemagne instituted a set of laws punishing anyone caught observing heathen practices or disrespecting the king's peace with the most severe penalties. And these would stir up a renewal of old conflicts. In 782, the Saxon chief Widukind led a revolt against Frankish rule, sacking and looting churches and attacking Christian converts. This would culminate in one of the most brutal and bloody slaughters in Carolingian history. Known as the Massacre of Verdun, it is said that the emperor ordered the beheading of more than 4,000 Saxons who had been found practicing their indigenous forms of paganism after conversion to Christianity. He offered them one opportunity to renounce their ancient cultures, and when this was not forthcoming, he decided to teach them a lesson which was both inclement and bloody. He ordered his men to decapitate every male prisoner, one by one, in front of their kinsfolk and each other.

did I venture forth to the extreme wilderness of the north to subdue those whose hatred was great against churches and priests of our Christian state. 4,000 men all dead in one day, they would not renounce their heathen ways. 30 years of campaigning consumed to subject those

0: lost, yet my companions I trust, the sword and the cross, those good industrious Frankish folk who toil our lands with oxen and yoke, whilst Lombard, Bulgar, and Moorish men dare to even glance at them.
1: Converting entire tribes by the sword, in the name of Jesus Christo, our Lord. On that day in Verdun, no mercy given, victory for the

5,000 men, all dead in one day. They would not renounce their heathen ways. 30 years of campaigning consumed to subject those pagans.

As the fallen trunks of those headless Saxons slain shed their saps onto the grasses and plains near the river Alla, engorging ground and river alike with new growths and giving birth to myriad new forms of life, even as the tumbleweeds fell about the tombstone and epitaph of those 4,000 Saxon men, so Charlemagne had returned to business as usual. Or so it seemed. The horrors of that day in Verdun were to loom over Charlemagne for the rest of his life. Yet it appeared to many that his actions had become increasingly savage in his harsh treatment of the Saxons. As his wise scholar friend Alcuin of York was to comment, "Sire, be ye advised that the Saxon are a proud and defiant race, not to be cowed by force. 'Tis all too evident a truth that violence doth beget more violence." The blood-steeped king consoled himself for the idea that he was genuinely out to save souls, even participating in mass baptisms of Saxon noble and serf alike, in river and pure water sources. In the eyes of some, however, not least the rebellious Saxons themselves, the Frankish king and his church was viewed, hated, and feared as a mechanism of control. His God was not a kindly or forgiving one, but a ruthless and vindictive God, imposing his will on the people of Saxony by violent and coercive means. But Charlemagne was not easily perturbed. Aware that many great rulers and leaders were also great killers, Charlemagne barely paused to reflect on his deeds, been and past. Whether driven by a furious and pragmatic sense of destiny and a quasi-fanatical duty to his lord, or by a fatalistic belief that he would one day come to meet and make peace with his maker, Charlemagne pressed on in the business of extending his empire and reinforcing his rule over his newly conquered subjects.

soul is put to rest, my legacy will be there for all to see. For how long after I am gone will my deeds outlive me? The apostle says we must all appear before our Christ to judge my place in the world, the way I framed my life. 'Tis a fearful thing to fall into God's hands. Only he who repents shall pass into the heavenly land. When all the deeds of my life are played before my eyes, will what I see come as a great surprise? Life short, the hour of death uncertain. I must confess my sins before they draw the final curtain. Will I be remembered for my victories, small and great? The glory of the Christian name I sought to disseminate. Let legend mark me as the king of whom

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Forsake me not till I show forth thy arm to all the ages that I am.

was with the sword I overcame my assailants, those heathen hordes for whom menaces, gifts, and presents seem to speak louder than arguments and reason. I did what I had to spread the true religion. Was the terror of extreme punishment as a means to enforce observance of the doctrines of peace? There were, of course, moments I desired to surrender my crown, robes, royal horn, and my holy scepter. Sometimes I wondered why I could not retire from this world to the peace of a monastic cell or a pilgrim to the road. Let legend mark me as

Our time of peace and stability. And after numerous victorious battles, Charlemagne is taking a moment to reflect upon his achievements. With wife Hildegard by his side, they look forward to the time when his deeds will be known throughout the lands both far and wide, to a time when the name of Charlemagne will burst forth from the lips of every kinsman in the land, and to the beyond, to herald the deeds of a great visionary leader and crusader king. His beloved wife and Queen Hildegard, that beautiful and nubile Swabian princess who, in their 12-year-long fruitful marriage, was to bear 9 children, including his future sons and heirs, was to take her husband by the hand and accompany him on his many campaigns. That dutiful and devoted, but by no means submissive Hildegard was there to share in the moments when a new victory would be won by the Frankish people. Few things delighted the king more than sharing in his newfound glory with loved ones. And even while out on campaign, these victories would sometimes be crowned by the birth of a newborn, a new life. Now sharing this moment together, they both look forward to a long and happy future, to a time when the people of the great nations of Francia will live in harmony and prosperity, even long after they are departed, to a time when the might and far-reaching ambition of their just ruler, whose name would drive fear into the hearts of even those most battle-hardened, whose heroism on the field of battle and acts of clemency towards the enemy would time and again betoken victory and glory for his people and empire.

destiny rides out before me. Like a cloud in the sky, it rides.

No castle, no keep, no wall shall stand in my way now. No river too deep to be crossed, no ocean too wide.

0: In the midst of the vigorous and uninterrupted struggles with the Saxons, Charlemagne built garrisons at strategic points to protect his territories from further attacks. He then mustered all available forces in order to thwart the greatest threat to papal lands.
1: Men, I have summoned you here to aid our brothers in their struggle against the Saracens. We must at any cost liberate these lands in order to protect our realm from an imminent threat of their insurgency.
0: The Frankish troops then marched over the Pyrenees into Iberia.

0: Once in Iberia, Charlemagne calls upon the 12 peers, his bravest knights. He then instructs them to command all attacks against the enemy.
1: At the raising of my sword, slayers, show the enemy no mercy until they lay down their arms and surrender. Gloria in excelsis Deo!
2: Gloria in excelsis Deo!
1: Vivat Francia!
2: Vivat Francia! Vivat Rex Charles!

All the towns and castles that the mighty Frankish army attacked surrendered. Charlemagne's forces suffered virtually no losses. But on their long journey back through the Pyrenees,

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They are attacking our flank. They have betrayed us.

All right. That was Christopher Lee's Charlemagne by The Sword and the Cross here on Complete Concepts. And you are listening to KWRK LP 101.7 FM Fairbanks Open Radio. Liberation Radio from the Tipping Point. And thank you for tuning in with us here as you do every Friday. At least I hope you do. But you know what? There's always lots of fun things going on, so no worries if you're not. But this one in particular has definitely been a lot of fun. But we are not quite done yet. We have one more Christopher Lee album tonight. And that one is Charlemagne, The Omens of Death. So this one is a little bit different than the last one. That last one was much more symphonic, like symphonic metal. I love that it had the narration, made it very, very interesting, easy to follow along with. And yeah, definitely had more of the that opera vibe, in my opinion, at least. I love things like that. You know, reminds me of also War of the Worlds, which is another one of my absolute favorite types of these albums. Yeah, this one is, it's much more just straight heavy metal. So yeah, this next one is Christopher Lee's Charlemagne, Omens of Death, released in 2013 when he

was 91, making him the official oldest individual to release a heavy metal album. Now, this one, the story is a little bit different. It takes place, I believe, during his final days and weeks, kind of reflecting back on his life, and wondering if all of the pain and the death and destruction that he has brought upon the Saxton men and others to convert to Christianity, if it was all worth it. So we will find out. This one has, of course, Christopher Lee as Charlemagne, Vincent Riccardi returning as young Charlemagne, and various others. So with that, here is the portrait on Charlemagne Owens' death.

The signs were there. Wherever I looked, only I could not see them. Obscured by my zeal, by my beliefs, each and every one was a marker of my destiny as the chosen one, as defender of faith, and the leader of men. But it all came at a great price. As all great kings, I became a great killer. Lombardy, Verdun, Rossivo parts. It all ended in death and destruction. These were omens. The omens of death.

tread upon a sacred place of ours, shall learn to fear the name of Charlemagne, one that will be without peer, even long after I have gone.

vampire, and I am alone in the adventure that you came to me, Father. I feel not on my own, and guided me on my sword, as sure as on my throne.

oath I swear that I shall fight to keep the law in all of Francia and beyond, to heathen fields and Saxon hordes who would tread upon the sacred place of ours shall learn to fear the name of Charlemagne, one that will be without peer even long after I have gone.

this I pledge to thee. Like my fathers before me, I shall fight for the holy city. My Lord and Holy Father, I pledge thee my loyalty. I shall see this holy city restored to its

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For how long after I am gone will my deeds

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In the midst of the vigorous and uninterrupted struggles with the Saxons, Charlemagne built garrisons at strategic points to protect his territories from further attacks. He then mustered all available forces in order to thwart the greatest threat to papal lands,

I have summoned you here to aid our brothers in their struggle against the Saracens. We must at any cost liberate these lands in order to protect our realm from the imminent threat of their insurgency.

0: Once in Iberia, Charlemagne calls upon the 12 peers, his bravest knights. He then instructs them to command all attacks against the enemy.
1: At the raising of my sword, Troyans, show the enemy no mercy until they lay down their arms and surrender. Gloria in excelsis Deo!
2: Gloria in excelsis Deo!
1: Viva Francia!
2: Viva Francia!

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But on their long journey back through the Pyrenees,

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1: And so the tone, no other power would have betrayed our cause. 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
1: He must escape the carnage, he must

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But what if there is no God? No afterlife. Only dusk and darkness.

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If you would like to leave us a comment or anything, you can of course find us on Facebook. Make sure to

0: But yeah, be sure to, you can leave us a message at 907-374-0577. You can leave requests there. You can also leave a station ID if you would like to have your voice on the air. And be sure to tune in tomorrow from noon until 2 to KWRK for Radiodrome with Alex Oblivion. And then we have Hannah from, sorry, noon until 2 for Radiodrome with Alex. And then 2 until 4 for Hannah with Quanta Radio. And on Sunday this week, we have a special live performance. Not quite live, but recorded live last Saturday. It's the Fairbanks Folk Festival. So that will be playing from noon until 10 p.m. this Sunday. So be sure to tune in. And be sure to donate if you would like to keep hearing this fantastic community, local music, local shows, community radio stuff. Because that's how we operate. We don't take any donations or payments from corporations or sponsorships or anything. Yay. Alrighty. And with that, thank you very much. Have a good night, an even better weekend, and up next is Flashpoint, so stick around.
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0: From San Francisco, Pacifica Radio, this is Flashpoints. I'm Dennis Bernstein. Today on the show, Kathy Kelly confronts U.S. threats to destroy key Iranian sources of fresh water. It won't be the first time that the United States tries to destroy the water systems of a country in the region. We're going to talk about that with Kathy. Also, the complicit lens, U.S. media coverage of Israel's genocide in Gaza. It's called The Complicit Lens. This is a powerful new book by media scholar and critic Robin Anderson that shows how mainstream media from the New York Times to CNN spread disinformation, skewed coverage, and peddled outright lies about Israel's genocide in Gaza. And we'll have a special report on the launch of the international boycott of the 2026 FIFA World Cup. Stay tuned. And you're listening to Flashpoints on Pacifica Radio. Well, you have heard about all the threats from the current president of the United States about what he's going to do to Iran if they don't do something different, or if they don't capitulate to everything that the West and the United States wants. Kathy Kelly, good to have you back on Flashpoints, longtime peace activist. This will not be the first time. It's not just a crazy Trump that tried this kind of trick, threatened to do this, and it actually did it. But the United States tried this in Iraq. You want to give us some context and then maybe talk a little bit about your concerns if, in fact, the United States decides to go after the complete water supply of Iraq, of Iran.
1: Well, thank you, Dennis, for having me on Flashpoints. And at a time when I believe most people in the United States had the impression that, well, really only one person lives in Iraq, Saddam Hussein, because that's all they ever heard about. The nation was suffering desperately. And we should recall that there were two major wars, one in 1991 that the United States waged against Iraq, Operation Desert Storm, and then eventually 2003, Operation Shock and Awe. And the Operation Desert Storm bombing

0: had greatly damaged the infrastructure of Iraq. It had wiped out every electrical facility, but it also created harm to the desalination plants and the pipelines that would carry water. Those began to crack and couldn't be repaired because, under economic sanctions, the United States wasn't allowing Iraqis to get materials that they needed in order to maintain their sewage and sanitation systems. And so, what would the consequence be? It was so predictable. It was even written up in United States military documents that they could expect the diseases that would spread, the waterborne diseases would become endemic throughout the population. Well, what are some of those diseases that happen after a water supply has been so badly degraded? Cholera, diarrhea, diphtheria, hepatitis A, hepatitis B, kwashiorkor, measles, meningitis, typhoid, and little children who weren't getting enough to eat would be afflicted by these diseases. And at first, we were hearing that hundreds were dying. And then the UN was reporting thousands. And then by 1996, it was reported by UN statistics that 500,000 Iraqi children had died. That's a war crime. It's a crime to attack civilian infrastructure, particularly when civilians who are dependent on it will be risking death. And so we're now seeing that just as the United States had flaunted international law in its attacks against Iraq, it's now doing the same in attacks against Iran. And I think when edifices of international law are eroded in that way, it can have a very chilling effect worldwide, and eventually it could affect people in the United States as well.
1: Listening to Flashpoints on Pacifica Radio, we're speaking with Kathy Kelly, and we're talking about more threats coming from Trump about destroying key water supplies in Iran. The situation is already fragile. There were a couple of hits on the water structure system, and again, what would happen? What are the main concerns here now? They've already hit some stuff. And what are the threats? What are they saying now?
0: Well, for one thing, it's searing heat. There is searing heat right now in Iran. The temperatures are up over 115 degrees in the southern areas of the country. And so when you hit the water reservoirs and people lose access to drinking water, that can certainly be life-threatening. The United States has already struck two towns, the town of Sirak and Jask, and then the Keshem Island in the Strait of Hormuz. And then we also hear from President Trump kind of a zigzagging. At one point, he's threatening that he's going to continue to destroy infrastructure, that they're going to avenge the Iranian downing of a U.S. helicopter, that they're going to blow up plants and bridges. And then he'll say, well, actually, we're very close to a negotiated settlement. So there's tremendous uncertainty all throughout Iran, although Iranian leaders are saying, well, we're not really very close to a negotiated settlement because the United States is demanding complete subordination. And I think that the Iranians are saying we've got more leverage than you're imagining. So what can we expect will happen? Well, certainly the world supplies of oil are continuing to be affected. Prices are rising worldwide for food and transportation. And I suppose, many Democrats in the United States might want to see the Republicans fail in the midterm elections because of this disastrous war. But I think it's incumbent on all of us to continue trying every day to end this war as soon as possible.
1: Well, it certainly wasn't a good sign, was it, that essentially the United States opened this version of the war with a major war crime, hitting a school and killing, what, over 150, 160 children, mostly little girls. That's how this war started. And it really does seem like the United States and, you know, the thing that really is hard to accept, Kathy, is that this is the policy that many people in the United States accept, that this would be, you know, this is war policy. This is a collaboration with Israel. We've seen, despite the kind of genocide we've been watching in Gaza, that the United States can't ship enough weapons over there. They can't get them over there fast enough. We're seeing all kinds of conflicts and resistance trying to stop the U.S. from feeding the genocide. So, it's concerning that an issue like this that you're raising, the potential that what could happen if they hit more of the water supply, it falls on deaf ears with most Americans. This is not what they, you know, Trump's crazy because, you know, he does things like, you know, turn buildings into Trump plazas and, you know, sort of is turning the Capitol into his own little shopping center. But, you know, when it comes to the big things, when it comes to war and peace, when it comes to, you know, the Democrats, most of them are voting for these weapons, too.
0: Well, that's certainly true. And who benefits? Of course, the major weapon making companies benefit extraordinarily. And then they have more funds with which to hire more lobbyists and continue this vicious cycle. But perhaps we are going to see that the United States is increasingly shunned by other countries, by trading partners, and the hegemony that the United States has presumed it has an automatic right to may be diminishing. And I think that would be a good thing. But meanwhile, the horrific deprivation and suffering that people trapped in the war zones experience it must take a hideous toll every single day. I mean, I think about the people in Gaza, what they've endured so far, and there doesn't seem to be any ability of the United Nations or the European Union, or certainly not Donald Trump, to restrain the terrible killing that goes on. There was a report that received what I guess is the top European media prize, written by two Danish investigators, and it reported on over 116 children who had either died or were maimed in a life-altering way by bullets. They were hit with bullets that almost certainly were fired by snipers or quadcopters. And this means that snipers are targeting children under 15 years of age, shooting bullets into their heads and torsos, and even turning it into gamesmanship, in which, you know, on a certain day, it's doctors report that they would suddenly find a high number of children with bullets fired into their kneecaps. And then on another day, bullets fired into their heads. And another day, bullets fired into their torsos. And so they began to actually suspect that there had been a kind of a declaration of which bodily part will be attacked. And so this kind of sickness that seems to be so tolerated in Israeli society and amongst the Israeli military is something which I hope surgeons and healthcare professionals will continually communicate to people in this country, because we are complicit. This is happening on our watch, and as you say, it certainly happened all through the years of military warfare and economic warfare waged against Iraq.
1: And it really does seem, I mean, it seems, we're going to talk more about this later on in the broadcast with Robin Anderson about her new book, but it does seem I'm really repeating myself here, but the amount of brutality that is seems to be condoned by the U.S. media, which dutifully is either silent or passing along one lie after another about what's happening on the ground. And it does seem like a lot of folks in this country want to believe this big lie. I'm wondering, what kinds of projects are you thinking about now? What kinds of work would you suggest people get involved with in terms of trying to restrain what's only getting worse in terms of all observation and the creation of these new inventions of mass destruction? I'm not talking about the big atomic bombs, the medium range, all these new inventions that they call guns. Best recommendation? Yeah.
0: About this time of year, 2 years ago, I believe you interviewed me and we talked about the student encampment movements that were happening at universities, not only across the United States, but across the world. And it was so inspiring to see young people displacing themselves from their university dorms or their nearby homes and living in tents and adhering to strict nonviolence guidelines, wanting to learn about the roles their universities were playing in investing in weapons and war and wanting an end to that. Well, the universities came down hard on these encampments and made new rigid rulings in campus after campus all across the United States. And I think it created within students a sense of, if not despair, certainly tentativeness and intimidation. And so I think one thing that people can do in their communities is look for ways to give a platform to the students who would like to speak out. In Illinois, I'm part of World Beyond War, and we're going to host an Illinois World Beyond War Student Congress and invite the students to come to speak up and, also to do voter registration in advance and hope that students, if they are going to be persecuted on their own campuses, can go off campus and collaborate and speak together. I note that the Pope Leo XIV, has said that too many people have been killed, too many innocents are suffering, and it's time for people to stand up and take a stand against these killings and these atrocities. So I hope that the Catholic and other faith-based universities will join together. And it's a good time to collaborate with Jewish Voice for Peace and Students for Palestine and write to and call the local leaders and ask them to kind of band together and give the students a supportive platform in which to speak and hopefully get media coverage as well. I also am impressed that when the Zionists gathered, Christian Zionists, in Washington, D.C., the weekend of July 5th, there's a group of Christians United for Palestine that will be there to hold an alternative presence and say, no, you cannot square Christianity with the kind of Zionist takeover of West Bank lands or the ongoing genocide waged against Gazans. So I encourage people to have parallel events.
1: Well, we thank you, Kathy Kelly, for all the work you've done over the years and that you continue to do for peace. These are difficult times, and see a great deal of suffering that is occurring. And it's good for some folks to be out there trying to restrain these war makers. Thanks for joining us. We'll talk to you again soon. You're listening to Flashpoints on Pacifica Radio. We're going to take a short break, and then we're going to talk to some folks who have some problems with the soccer championships that are coming up. We have some folks who want to, they want to restrain FIFA, the World Cup. They want to boycott it. Stay with us.

0: Well, I'm sure you've heard that the World Cup is upon us. It's taking place here in the United States, and some folks are not happy with the structure of the World Cup, the corporate side of the World Cup, and are calling for an international boycott. Two of them are joining us now, and we're happy to have them with us. Seth Donnelly is here, and also Bernie Onuoha. We thank both of you for joining us. Bernie is with Black Alliance for Peace, and Seth, I believe you still work with Taxpayers Against Genocide. Maybe you begin, Bernie. Why many people are looking forward to this? It's the World Cup. It's sports. It's fun and games. What's the problem?
1: It's all fun and games until you realize how much impunity the U.S. has been given to commit war crimes and crimes against humanity on all corners of the globe. We are asking that people take time to recognize that all of our human rights are interconnected. And when the U.S. and its allies are literally committing crimes against humanity and accompanying genocide, their human rights are in danger.
0: Seth, did you want to jump in?
2: Sure.
0: What brings you... there's going to be actions, we know. We're going to hear all about them taking place over the weekend. But what brings you to this cause and why your resistance?
2: Sure. So I'm involved, as you mentioned, through Taxpayers Against Genocide, as well as Haiti Action Committee. And we're part of a broader set of organizations that have all united yes, it's about the World Cup, but it's the primary target of the protests are against the U.S. government. Our position is just like in the day when apartheid South Africa, there was a call for international boycott of apartheid South Africa. There's obviously BDS calling for boycotts of Israel. We agree with those, and we also think the U.S. needs to be boycotted. The call was initiated by the Black Alliance for Peace, as well as the Anti-Fascist Football Coalition, which is across borders. I mean, right now there's big protests in Mexico as well, which is also one of the host nations. You know, thousands of people have been taking to the streets in Mexico for the same reasons that we're taking to the streets here, which is that in our case, as Bernie mentioned, the U.S. government is not only driving the genocide in Palestine that I just was listening to Kathy Kelly talk about, targeted sniper kills before we came on for this interview, that all paid for by the U.S., bullets sent by the U.S., but that whether it's the war in Iran or ICE terror at home, Putin's brutality in the prison industrial complex, that the United States is not qualified to host any international events. So this is a kickoff campaign to further isolate the U.S. by its own people within U.S. borders to say that we want an international boycott of the U.S. as long as it remains the greatest purveyor of violence in the world today.
0: Talk about, both of you could take a shot at this, talk about how you plan to resist tomorrow. I understand that there are actions planned for tomorrow. That's June 13th. People are gathering in the area. Talk a little bit about what you hope will happen and what you want folks to do in terms of coming out. What is the motivating force? So what are you asking people to write on their signs?
2: Bernie, you want to take that? I'll jump in after you.
1: I'll take a stab at it.
0: Please, thank you.
1: So we are hoping that people can come out to just express and convey that the actions of the United States is not something that we can condone. The list of war crimes and crimes against humanity is just too long to list. Plunging Cuba into darkness, with their oil blockade, military incursions into Venezuela to kidnap their president and former first lady. The list goes on and on. So what we hope to do is educate people and also use this as a platform for other people to know what is going on and also come together to figure out how we can form coalitions to further combat the rampant imperialism and death and torture and just mass crimes that the U.S. is involved in.
0: Have any of the officials for the organization, the sponsors, have they responded to you in any direct way? Are they aware that there is this growing resistance movement, that there is this opposition?
2: I would imagine they must be aware. Oh, go ahead, Bernie. Sorry.
1: I confer to you.
2: Well, I was just going to say, I think that they must be aware because there's been an international campaign, you know, like across the United States, but again, in other host nations as well. Like, so there's got to be a very clear, you know, awareness. I'm not sure what their reaction has been. But just to add to the last question as well, like one of the slogans we're putting out is no sport washing genocide. Like what these spectacles do is they have a way of normalizing and legitimizing the U.S. power and the U.S. government is somehow fit to qualify to host international events. So it starts, I mean, many of us love soccer. This is nothing about soccer. This is about the U.S. As a host nation, a host country. And this is the start of a campaign. So once the World Cup's over, it will continue just like it did with apartheid South Africa, calling for boycotts of the Olympics. And again, the parallel with BDS, with Israel, is very clear. We're hoping that listeners will come out tomorrow at 11 a.m. in Santa Clara, you know, the opening World Cup in the Bay Area is at the Levi's Stadium. And so we're hoping people will come out to 2800 Mission College Boulevard in Santa Clara. And then from there, again, that's 2800 Mission College Boulevard. Lots of different organizations have endorsed this. And so we're hoping that we'll assemble with this theme of no sport washing genocide. You know, as Bernie is saying, the list is is overwhelming of U.S. crimes. So we really need to unite our movement and use this as a focal point with the world's attention on the U.S. with the World Cup to break that normalization. So that's the plan for tomorrow.
0: All right. And once again, maybe Bernie, you want to tell people what you're hoping they'll do and where they might be able to meet up with you all, or if they can't make it tomorrow, might be able to get other information and follow up future events.
1: Yes. So for the event tomorrow, we would like people to meet at. Yes, so we will be meeting, like Seth said, at 2800 Mission College Boulevard in Santa Clara, and we plan to meet at 11 a.m. And as far as parking goes, we recommend parking near AMC Mercado 20 on 3111 Mission Boulevard. And what we hope people will do if they come out to this event is tell their friends, tell their families what they did this weekend and why they were up there, because we need to spread awareness about how the direction that this country is headed in. And if anyone is not able to attend tomorrow, you can find out more information. Oh, sorry, I think I heard that. You can find more information at blackallianceforpeace.com.
0: All right. Thank you both for joining us on Flashpoints. We will continue to follow this up. We appreciate the work that you're both involved with. You are listening to Flashpoints on Pacifica Radio. We're going to take a short, we'll take a medium break, and then we're going to be back talking about, oh, God, I'm so glad this book was created, critiquing what the media does in the United States to sustain this genocide in Gaza, what the media doesn't do. Stay with us.

0: And you're listening to Flashpoints on Pacifica Radio. My name is Dennis Bernstein. This is your daily investigative news magazine. Well, we welcome back to these airwaves an old friend, Robin Anderson, but she's got a new book, a book that is more than timely. I've been waiting a couple of decades for this one. The book is The Complicit Lens, U.S. Media Coverage of Israel's Genocide in Gaza. Robin Anderson, welcome back to Flashpoints. It's good to have you with us, and congratulations on this big new book that could hold back a big door. Welcome.
1: Oh, thanks so much, Dennis. It's so great to be back with you.
0: Well, you did a good thing here. I don't even know where to start. I just got the book a couple of hours ago, so I haven't really had a chance to read through the complete works. But let me just read a little bit of the PR, which I totally believe, having just glanced through. This vitally necessary and carefully researched book examines the way U.S. establishment media ran interference for Israel's ongoing genocide in Gaza, aligning its coverage with Israeli military narratives whilst downplaying and even condoning the wholesale massacre of Palestinians. Yeah, you can say that again. Commencing with the October 7, 2023 attack, The Complicit Lens scrutinizes mainstream journalism, contrasting it with social media reports and international news coverage. It reveals how legacy media presented Israeli violence as defensive and justified, casting doubt on IDF bombings, employing passive language to deflect blame for atrocities, and repeating Israeli talking points, often word for word. It goes on. Robin, congratulations. Let me ask you to give us your overview of the book, what you tried to do, and then we can sort of, I can pry at little parts in terms of the way in which certain events were covered or not covered and how this all worked.
1: Great.
0: But they've been effective in definitely controlling corporate media, the image, and it's almost silence from the corporate journalists. They try hard to be quiet. There are big spaces of silence in the coverage. Anyway, talk to us about it.
1: Right. Well, right now, there's certainly silence in the coverage because there's no way that they can even report on what's happening in Gaza. You can no longer defend it or be complicit in this narrative any longer, because we know that the Gazans are now existing in a Holocaust and the Israelis have declared Greater Israel. So we know that all of their talking points during the genocide were fabrications. So what I try to do in the book, Dennis, is I start out talking about two very different narratives and realities. We had these amazingly creative and courageous and dedicated Gazan journalists, Palestinian journalists on the ground in Gaza, who were really telling us what was going on. And we saw and we heard the testimonies. We saw the 2,000-pound bombs and the devastation that they perpetrated onto a civilian population. And we saw the Palestinian suffering, and then all through it as it carried out, now we're almost 3 years into it, we saw the starvation, and we heard about Israelis blocking the border, keeping the aid out, restricting calories, and weaponizing starvation. So we saw the reality of it on the ground. And then for anybody to see, we could see this. This establishment media, legacy media, with a very constructed narrative. We could tell there was an authentic narrative and there was a constructed narrative. They followed Israeli talking points. So, for example, when they told them, and actually they told the journalists what words they could use and what words they couldn't use. And what the Israeli missives and then by extension in outlets such as CNN and the New York Times. They were actually getting editorial directives telling them what they could and could not say. And what they said right in, you know, so the first bombing of the Jabalia refugee camp in northern Gaza happened on Halloween in 2023, the end of October. And they said, just say explosion. So the journalist reported there was an explosion. They didn't know where it was from. There was just this explosion in Gaza. And the Israelis, you know, they didn't do it. It was a mysterious explosion. Nobody knew who did it. They had instructed them as well, don't say we did it until we tell you to, when we say we got a Hamas commander or a Hamas fighter there. So that's the type of thing that was happening. There are many examples of the flower massacre where they followed Israeli talking points throughout.
0: Listening to Flashpoints on Pacifica Radio, speaking about a big new book that gets into a crucial subject that, you know, so many people, Robin, have called and written to me and are so troubled about the kind of coverage and I say lack thereof. It's amazing how the corporatists have become quite silent during key massacres, how they can't seem to put two and two together. Trump is crazy, except when he's doing Middle Eastern policy, and then maybe he's not as crazy as he really is. But talk about, you know, give us maybe some specific examples coming out of the corporate press, you know, so people can have more of a structure of how this censorship is carried out, both actively and sort of getting people to be passive or silent about things that are happening in the face of the pictures.
1: Right. So let's take the flower massacre, which happened in early 2024, in the spring of 2024, when the Gazans were already hungry. Israel had already blocked the aid, and, you know, they had begun their weaponization of hunger. And the people were gathered together where they were going to receive flour and from aid trucks carrying flour. There were Israeli snipers on top of those trucks, and they shot into the hungry crowds of Palestinians around the truck. Media followed what Israel talking points had said, that it was all vague and passive language, first of all. It wasn't Israel shot hungry Palestinians. It was aid-related deaths, chaos in Gaza. Became very good at using meaningless terms that were a complete abandonment of journalistic standards. You know, and I know, Dennis, the journalists are supposed to tell you who, what, where, when, and why. Who did it, why they did it, where they did it, and why. And that term tells you nothing. Aid-related deaths, right? They followed suit. The whole establishment media used these terms, and they riffed on it a little bit, you know. Well, on the ground in Gaza, there were wonderful Palestinian journalists, one particularly that I write about in another chapter about how they murdered journalists and censored as a form of censorship. But Ismail Al-Ghul was on the ground during the flower massacre. All he did, Dennis, was go to the hospital and look at the bodies. And what they said was these people were shot. They were killed by sniper fire. They were not victims of trampling or stampede, which is what the Israelis said, which is what also mainstream U.S. media called it. They said, oh, they were trampled. That what the Israelis deny that they shot into the crowd. So you throughout the genocide, as I mentioned, we could see that the context of the flower massacre and many more was hunger, that they were really starving Palestinians at that point. And you said that they never connected the dots, right? They never connected the dots. They never told you that this was a genocide and this was happening and aid workers were telling them this because they were following, again, Israeli talking points. The New York Times told its journalists not to use words like genocide, not to use words like massacre, not to say, use any words that we think of as humanitarian language, the principles of the rules of war and humanitarian language at all. So they couldn't say occupation. They couldn't say apartheid. They couldn't give you any history of how this came about and what was happening. So this persisted. And during the Flower Massacre, they never said genocide. They never said weaponization of starvation, when journalists on the ground could tell us differently.
0: We're speaking with Professor Robin Anderson. She's written a new book called The Complicit Lens, U.S. Media Coverage of Israel's Genocide in Gaza. Now, did you ever notice? I mean, these are things that really can make you crazy. But did you ever notice, no matter what happens on the ground in Israel, Gaza, Lebanon, it's always the other guy that fired first. The Israelis, they're not aggressive. They're just, you know, it's just like in this latest, how they had to go and bomb Lebanon. Now that the Iranians attacked Israel because they got sick of Israel bombing endlessly Lebanon. But again, every encounter is triggered with the Israelis having to defend themselves against some offensive action. Do you ever see how that works?
1: Yes. Oh, absolutely. So that's what October 7th was. And that's why they didn't want the journalist to use occupation or apartheid, because well before October 7th, Israel was actually committing crimes against Palestinians over and over again. Human rights reports were telling the ICC that they really needed to look into, for example, the Israeli firing on peaceful Palestinian demonstrators during the Great March of Return. They were using disproportionate violence and punishing in collective punishment the civilians in Gaza throughout the 21st century. Which again is many reports from the UN and other human rights organizations said that we need to investigate this. Israel is constantly committing violations against Palestinian civilians in criminal acts and crimes against humanity. So October 7th, that's why it was, everything started on October 7th. October 7th was the beginning. It came as a surprise. It came out of nowhere. The poor innocent Israelis, right? They were just attacked. When you say that and you encapsulate this genocide within this very structured narrative of Hamas started all of the violence, and then what is the response? Israel's always defending itself. It's always justified because they're always in a defensive posture. So you pull it out of its historical context, and that's what you get. Nothing about that October 7th narrative, by the way, was true. You know, it was over and over again after everything. This is in response to Hamas attacks on October 7th that killed 1,200 Israelis and mostly civilians, right? No. The Israelis also killed civilians. That was another thing that was widely reported in Israeli media, but not in U.S. establishment media. There were eyewitness testimonies. There were pilots who were dropping ordnances on people on the raid site as Hamas and the hostages were fleeing to the border, or just anybody trying to flee the raid. And they pulled in the Hannibal Directive, which dictates to Israeli military and anybody who is involved in conflict at the moment, just kill everyone. Do not let them take hostages. We don't want to negotiate. We don't want to tell them anything. the Hannibal directive is directed at the military to kill everybody and leave no hostages. So that's also what happened. And over and over again, after everything, it was always Hamas. And you point out rightly that in Lebanon right now, it's the same playbook, the same structured media. You just easily substitute Hamas for Hezbollah. Israel's not going in and just massacring village after village in Lebanon. No, they're after Hezbollah. It's like, that's ridiculous. And certainly,
0: well, yeah, that now that's that. Yeah. That's really interesting, because what we know is that Hezbollah is at this point in this resistance, they're firing at the Israeli military, which is heavily engaged in Lebanon, in southern Lebanon, they're taking on the tanks. They're taking on heavy equipment, of course, that we're sending from the United States there. But the situation is that Hezbollah is firing at the Israeli tanks. And Israelis are knocking down apartment buildings.
1: Yeah.
0: So one group of people is firing on civilians because they can't take on Hezbollah. They're having a hard time with Hezbollah. So it never gets reported. It's always, you know, what about the Israelis whose main modus operandi is to hit, you know, residential buildings of 20 stories?
1: Exactly, and now they're targeting medics. This is they've taken out hospitals, schools, just like they did in Gaza, and they're targeting unarmed medics. They're also killing journalists openly. So they got away with it in Gaza, right? There's no accountability. They have not been held account. They first killed the first journalist, Shirin Abu Akleh, in 2021, and
0: yes,
1: they never held them accountable. So that was like the opening of the door, and almost 300 journalists and media workers have been killed in Gaza now, and that's what I call in the book censorship by murder. And then they many times they targeted them directly. They hit their houses with their family members in it. And they're doing the same thing now in Lebanon. They're, as you point out, it's the same exact playbook. They're hitting civilians. And we know now that this is their purpose. It's Greater Israel. And that, what do the media call it? A buffer zone. And they're telling them they can do, it's a buffer zone, and they can do, they can do voluntary evacuation. No, that's ethnic cleansing. And the media won't tell the truth even now.
0: Where do you think, I mean, without this kind of restraint, I mean, this is what really gives me the nightmares, that they keep pushing the line on this, and the attack on innocent civilians is expanding. Why doesn't the world believe the Israelis when they say and have repeatedly said that they are going to do to Lebanon what they did in Gaza, and they're not even done killing civilians in Gaza?
1: That's right. That's right. They're crushed together in tents. They cut off the electricity. It gets worse and worse. One of the aid groups called it a Holocaust in Gaza. Now they're dying daily. They don't have medical. They don't have food. It's horrible. The reason that I wrote this book, Dennis, is that I do really believe that the media need to be held accountable. I mean, it's no small thing to say they're complicit, right? They're complicit. You can't carry out genocide without a language to incite it, and then a language to justify it. Establishment U.S. and other Western outlets, BBC was very similar, have handed that gift of language over to the Israelis, and they did it from the first day, right? The military people immediately said that they were going to stop all aid into Gaza, that the Gazans, that the Palestinians in Gaza had celebrated the Hamas attacks when they should have been appalled. And they're all animals. So they dehumanized the victims right away. They're all animals. And then they repeated the military saying, we're going to stop all aid. There'll be no food. There'll be no water. We'll turn it into a tent city, which is exactly what they did. The journalists should have known that everything that they detailed in those early statements were crimes against humanity. You cannot attack a civilian population and make them pay for what their fighters have done or their leaders have done. That is called collective punishment, disproportionate violence. And they, over and over again, they committed war crimes right from the start. And the New York Times had told its journalists not to tell them that, not to admit it. So that is incitement. In terms of the Geneva Conventions, incitement is over mainstream media outlets, officials in positions of power under great tension to make those kinds of threats. That comprises the first 7 pages of the South African indictment of Israel at the International Court of Justice. So they started right out with incitement, and then they moved on to the complicity of denying, of continuing to, for example, repeat Israeli sources that had proved to be fabricators, fantasists from Zaka, this faux, you know, first responder organization. They kept going back to the same Israeli spokespeople that lied to them over and over again. And they normalized the genocide that way. And I think that the media really, we need to really focus on this, looking at this media coverage and looking at these as, you know, real violations of international law.
0: We are speaking with Robin Anderson about her new book, The Complicit Lens, U.S. Media Coverage of Israel's Genocide in Gaza. We have a few minutes left. Can you talk a little bit about the way in which the burgeoning student resistance movement against the genocide was covered in the United States and essentially covered up? Now what we're seeing is just a rounding up of some of the key activists in terms of who carried out this resistance and were the young people that were in the streets. What happened to them and the coverage right around them?
1: Right. They are victims of the Israel long practices of the Israeli lobby, such as Canary Mission, Honest Reporting, other kinds of organizations that put direct pressure on students and faculty at universities, and then they go to their employers, or they try to get the faculty fired, and they go to the employers of the students, and they say, "Don't employ these people." That's called doxing, and they did that. They've done it for years, and they were doing it all over the campuses in the United States, and the incredibly brave and the student protests, they were so knowledgeable. They knew exactly what happened. These are young people who don't look at mainstream news, right? They've got their handheld devices, and where they get the most of their information about the world is over the internet, over social media, and it's on their phones. So they knew what was going on, and they rebelled against it. At Columbia University, when they unfurled that flag that said Hind Hall, you know, the famous renaming of the building that they had done so many times historically at Columbia, Hind Rajab, which was a Palestinian 5-year-old who was blown away with 335 bullets, you know, in Gaza. So Hind was an amazing little girl, and her story was told in the voice of Hind Rajab. But what they did was they called them youngsters. They said they were like Proud Boys over the air, and they blamed them. They said they didn't know anything, and they were being propagandized by none other than outside agitators, an old saw, an old frame, right? So if you're if you're influenced by the propaganda of outside agitators, that's like terrorist, right? So what can you do? You go in with violence. And so the administration and all around on campuses, they had police riots. Police went in and broke up the encampments. And what I say in the book is that media simply did not have a language by which to describe what was going on in these campuses, because all they do is write about belligerency and warfare. They didn't know love when they saw it. They didn't know a beloved community that began to be established of students getting together and saying, having workshops and saying, what are we doing, and engaging in spiritual and kinds of resistance to this type of violence, and what they did on campuses now across the country, not all of them, of course, but what they have done to young people's protests. We've seen the incredible criminalization of protests now in the UK. UK is leading that effort. Yeah,
0: absolutely. You know, we're out of time, but I'm thinking of a recent incident at the Ohio State University where this student had her
1: diploma.
0: I'm blessed. Yeah, she just over a chair. And she was threatened with arrest. Anyway, listen, we're going to leave it right there, but I want to thank you for writing an important book.

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1: Hello and welcome back to the Electronic Intifada's live stream for Thursday, June 4th. Thank you for tuning in. I'm Nora Barrows-Friedman with my colleagues Ali Abunima, John Elmer, Asa Wynn-Stanley, and Tamara Nassar. It's day 972 of Israel's genocide in Gaza. Coming up, we'll be joined by Ahmed Al-Najjar, a Palestinian journalist and academic based in Khan Yunis, to talk about Israel's attacks, its expanding control of territory in Gaza, the role of collaborator gangs, and how people in Gaza are trying to cope and what they are hoping the future will bring. Later on in the program, John will cover week 13 of the battle in South Lebanon, where Hezbollah's armed FPV drones have exacted a deadly toll on Israeli troop movements. But first, let's take a look at the news. Here's a brief summary of some of the latest developments this week in Palestine and Lebanon. In Gaza, overnight and into this morning, on Thursday, at least nine people were killed and dozens were injured in a series of Israeli attacks from helicopter gunships that simultaneously targeted four residential apartments inside the city. According to reporter Saad Hezbollah, who filmed this footage outside of Al-Shifa Hospital. Local reporters stated that the attack killed five members of the Labad family while they were sleeping in their apartment, two parents and three of their children, Manar, Hassan, Mohammed, Rahaf, and Tamim Labad. One nine-year-old girl, Hala, is now the sole survivor of her family. Saad Hezbollah showed this photograph of some of the many children who were among the injured. The airstrikes hit homes in the Beach refugee camp, Karama, Tel al-Hawa, and Sheikh Radwan neighborhoods of Gaza City. Local reporters say that the targeted buildings were sheltering displaced families, with rescue crews continuing to search the rubble for survivors as intense flames engulfed the buildings. On Wednesday, Israel drone bombed the courtyard of a home in the Maghazi refugee camp in central Gaza, killing two Palestinian siblings and wounding four others, according to local reports. The Quds news agency posted videos of the bodies of Sakhar and Moman Abu Karim being transferred to the morgue by Palestinian emergency response teams. On Tuesday, Israel carried out a series of attacks in north, central, and southern Gaza. An Israeli drone strike on a tent sheltering forcibly displaced families in the Beach refugee camp west of Gaza City injured at least 10 Palestinians, according to the Wafa news agency. Reporter Salah Ziada captured footage of injured people being driven to the hospital in civilian cars. The attack came as Israeli artillery shelled areas north of Al-Burej refugee camp in central Gaza, while Israeli forces continued large-scale blasting operations east of Khan Yunis in the south, Wafa added. Also on Tuesday, an Israeli drone strike killed a Palestinian man and injured at least 10 others in a tent shelter in the Mawasi area of Khan Yunis, according to sources at Nasser Medical Complex. And in Deir al-Balah, a Palestinian man was killed and four others were injured in an Israeli attack on a car. Sources at Al-Aqsa Martyrs Hospital reported to Wafa news agency that 32-year-old Ahmed Khalid Abu Maghaseb was killed when the vehicle was struck on the busy Salah Ad-Din Street in the eastern part of the city. The hospital sources added that four people were injured, including some in serious condition, and were admitted to emergency departments amid continued pressure on medical teams and shortages of resources. Reporter Bilal Samak captured video of the elderly father of Ahmed Abu Maghaseb collapsing in grief at the hospital, being comforted by loved ones around him.
2: والله عزيز والله عزيز صاحبي والله والله عزيز والله عزيز
1: On Monday, June 1st, a child was injured in an Israeli drone strike on the Burej refugee camp in central Gaza as Israeli naval vessels fired several shells toward the Gaza City shoreline. However, no injuries were reported, according to the WAFA news agency. Israel bombed the Gaza seaport on Sunday, where at least two Palestinians were killed and 25 others were wounded, including children. A witness to the massacre, Mohammed Salman, told Al Arabiya TV correspondent and regular guest of the Electronic Intifada, Asim An-Nabih, that Israeli helicopter gunships fired missiles at the port while families were trying to relax and gather together. There are also displaced families living at the port. He told Asim that, quote, nobody comes here unless they're bored out of their minds. There were children, women, cars, people. I don't know how long these attacks will last. When will they leave us alone? This is a safe area where people can roam freely. Why bomb it? Where are the human rights they keep talking about? We don't see human rights or humanity at all. This is no safe area. This was a safe area until they bombed us there. A woman standing beside a shelter at the port where people were killed and wounded, blood still spattered on the walls, admonished the so-called international community, saying, quote, we don't want any country boasting, saying we are helping Gaza. We don't want food. We don't want anything from you. We want the genocide to stop. Either you murder us all at once or you let us be, she adds. Every day we say goodbye. Every day we lose someone. This is just not fair. Where are the international organizations? Where are the international treaties? Where are they? None of it reaches us. Everything is permitted in Gaza. Whatever Israel says is accepted. The Israelis fired missiles, reconnaissance rockets. This is a humanitarian zone. Where is the humanity? Where is it? We are living in this camp. These are tents. We live here. What is our fault in this? This footage was recorded by journalist Salah Ziada. On May 30th, Israel assassinated Dr. Jamal Abu Aoun, the head of the anesthesia department at Al-Yafa Medical Hospital in Deir al-Balah in central Gaza. He was killed in an Israeli airstrike near the Al-Aqsa Martyrs Hospital in the city. Reporter Bilal Samak recorded footage of the funeral for Dr. Abu Aoun with his friends, family, and colleagues mourning over his body. The Palestinian Ministry of Health in Gaza stated that as of Thursday, at least 947 Palestinians have been killed and more than 2,900 have been injured since the so-called ceasefire was declared last October. The ministry said that 119 Palestinians were killed during the month of May alone, the highest number of people killed every month since the beginning of 2026. 16% of those killed were children. In related news, Salim Owais, the communications specialist for the United Nations Children's Agency, UNICEF, said this week at a press briefing in Geneva that the failure to meet children's basic needs in Gaza is trapping them in an endless cycle of suffering. Because of the continued refusal by Western powers to stop the genocide, including Israel's ongoing blockade on Gaza, families are increasingly unable to provide their children with clean water, healthy food, and medical care. Owais said that, quote, families across Gaza do not have enough clean water. They are forced to choose between drinking, washing, and cooking with what little they have. Items needed to sustain water systems and repair damaged water infrastructure, including lubricant oil, water treatment chemicals, and spare parts, are not being allowed in at the scale needed, meaning we cannot repair systems as quickly as needed to reach more children with clean water, and existing systems risk failure due to lack of maintenance and overuse. If we cannot repair systems, then we have to rely solely on water trucking, which is much more expensive and doesn't reach populations as effectively. Owais added that the clearing of solid waste and rubble at the necessary scale is currently impossible because there is no accessible space left to clear it to, directly causing rampant skin, respiratory, and gastrointestinal infections and diseases in children. Quote, no parent should be in a position where they cannot provide their children with the basic needs to keep them healthy, he said. No parent should have to watch as their child writhes in pain from lesions or buckle from weakness because of entirely preventable diarrhea. That this is happening should be, to everyone, entirely unconscionable. Dr. Munir Al-Bush, the Director General of the Palestinian Health Ministry in Gaza, warned this week that more than 1 million children in Gaza are surviving on roughly 6 liters of water per day, as water becomes more and more scarce and as Israel continues to prevent the entry of water desalination plants, filters, or materials for repair. Speaking to Al Jazeera Arabic on Tuesday, Dr. Al-Bursh said that medical staff are fearing outbreaks of disease epidemics because of the lack of clean water and Israel's deliberate incapacitation of the health infrastructure. Quote, we are talking about no health recovery in every sense of the word. We are talking about not even rebuilding, reconstruction, as they say. No medicine available, no safe homes, no capacity for treatment, he said. In a related post on social media, Dr. Al-Bursh said that, quote, Al-Aqsa Martyrs Hospital, which serves a population of over 500,000 people, has suspended surgical operations due to the failure of its fourth backup generator. If this situation persists at its current pace, other critical services such as intensive care and neonatal units will also cease functioning. We are facing a crisis deliberately manufactured by the occupation, which is blocking the entry of lubricants required for these generators, as well as spare parts and new power generators. He added that, quote, there is a severe shortage of medicines and medical supplies. Stocks of many essential items have hit zero. And the reality is that this portends a grave and imminent danger. The occupation blocks the entry of medicines, medical supplies, lubricants, and filters, while simultaneously allowing in sweets, chocolates, and other non-essential items. We are currently battling rodent infestations inside our tents as these pests have begun to compete with us for our meager sustenance, devouring the flour intended to feed our children. By allowing diseases to spread and waste to accumulate, coupled with the complete absence of sanitation services and severe water shortages, the occupation is deliberately facilitating the spread of disease throughout Gaza, he warned. We'll have much more on the humanitarian and health situation in Gaza coming up later in the show with Ahmed Al-Najjar in Khan Yunis. The civil defense in Gaza stated this week that because of ongoing Israeli aggression and attacks targeting and setting fire to homes, displacement tents, and civilian vehicles, or because of accidents inside displacement shelters where families are forced to burn wood and plastic to prepare meals due to a lack of cooking gas, the fire and rescue services operating with limited resources are facing an unsustainable and dangerous burden. Three firefighting and rescue vehicles and two ambulances, the civil defense said, are out of service due to a critical shortage of spare parts and fire extinguishing supplies. Furthermore, a substantial portion of their already severely limited fuel reserves has been depleted. Speaking to the Gaza Herald, Ahmed Radwan, director of media for the civil defense, said the institution is approaching a critical breaking point. According to Radwan, nearly 90% of civil defense vehicles operating across Gaza have either been destroyed or rendered inoperable during the war. He added that since the implementation of the ceasefire agreement in October 2025, no new ambulances, rescue vehicles, or emergency equipment have been allowed into the Gaza Strip. In a press statement, the civil defense said, quote, "We issue a grave warning that humanitarian intervention operations regarding fire incidents and rescue missions are at risk of coming to a complete halt. Currently, operations are restricted solely to the most critical emergencies due to these recurring crises. The unavailability of spare parts for civil defense vehicles, coupled with the failure to permit the entry of firefighting equipment, rescue gear, and fuel, foreshadows a complete cessation of humanitarian interventions in the coming days. This looming crisis unfolds against the backdrop of escalating Israeli aggression on one hand and the onset of summer and rising temperatures on the other." The civil defense called on international organizations to take concrete actions, including prioritizing the provision of essential safety and fire prevention supplies. Turning to the occupied West Bank, Israeli soldiers abducted and arrested 35 Palestinians during a series of raids overnight on Tuesday, including four young Palestinian women students of Bir Zeit University near Ramallah. The arrests were concentrated in Tulkarem and Nablus, with additional raids reported in Ramallah, Al-Khalil, and occupied Jerusalem. The detainees also included several formerly imprisoned Palestinians. The four students, Jolan Abu Awad, Natalie Abu Daya, Leila Khalil, and Sama Safi, were abducted from their student housing on campus. The Palestinian Prisoners Society said that their arrests brought the number of Palestinian women currently held in Israeli detention to 89. In a statement, the bishop of the Evangelical Lutheran Church in Jordan and the Holy Land, Dr. Imad Haddad, denounced Israel's arrest of Natalie Abu Daya, who is from the church community, and called for her immediate release. The bishop said that, quote, "We are deeply horrified and shocked by this news, as well as by the news that her family does not yet know where she has been taken. Natalie is a member of Evangelical Lutheran Church of the Reformation in Beit Jala, a graduate of Talitha Kumi Lutheran School, and a media and journalism student at Bir Zeit University. We are incredibly disturbed by the reality that Natalie now joins the thousands of Palestinians in Israeli detention without charge or trial. Palestinian civilians, including women and children, suffer deep injustice in Israeli military detention and are often held for months or years with no explanation. In the north, on May 31st, Israeli forces extended a military order that closes off three refugee camps in Jenin and Tulkarem, according to documentation from UNRWA, the United Nations Agency for Palestine Refugees. More than 33,000 Palestinians from these camps have been displaced and have not been allowed to return since January 2025, UNRWA said, and this latest extension prolongs their displacement by another 2 months until the end of July. The Wafa news agency reported that Israeli settlers, backed by Israeli soldiers, set fire to Palestinian farmland in Burqa, east of Ramallah, on Wednesday. Similar attacks by settlers were reported in several villages and towns in the southern Nablus governorate, damaging large swaths of agricultural land. The Good Shepherd Collective posted a video of settlers invading and setting fire to the village of Abu Falah near Turmosaya on Tuesday night, quote, "in order to erect a new outpost on lands belonging to the community." Meanwhile, Wafa added, settlers vandalized the sole pipeline supplying water to the Palestinian Bedouin community near Khan al-Ahmar, east of Jerusalem, the latest in an escalation of attacks against the village as Israeli settlers and government officials threatened to destroy the entire community in order to expand one of the largest illegal settlement colony blocks in the occupied West Bank. In Lebanon, more than 40 people were killed and 140 wounded in Israeli strikes on Saturday, May 30th alone. According to Lebanon's health ministry, Israeli attacks have killed more than 3,400 people and wounded nearly 11,000 since Israel's assaults escalated on March 2nd. The World Health Organization stated that there have been at least 190 attacks on healthcare facilities and personnel in Lebanon over the past 3 months and warned that the country's health system is coming under growing strain. The WHO said that 17 hospitals have been partially damaged and Israel has killed 128 health workers, including paramedics, and injured 332 others. Dr. Ghassan Abu Sitta, who is currently working at a hospital in Beirut, posted on social media that he had 20 patients in his pediatric war injuries clinic on Wednesday for follow-up care. Quote, of the 20 children, Israel had killed one or both parents of 19 of them, he stated. On Wednesday, as Israeli airstrikes and attacks continued across the south, including on the ancient city of Sur, Israel announced a forced displacement order for the entire city of Nabatea. And on Thursday, our contributor Rokaya Shamsuddin reported that there had already been 30 drone strikes, 43 airstrikes, and 7 cases of artillery shelling on South Lebanon and the Bekaa Valley. For more on the situation on the ground in Lebanon, Rokaya filed this report for the Electronic Intifada on Wednesday evening.
2: This is Rokaya Shamsuddin reporting for the Electronic Intifada. Israeli aerial aggression across southern Lebanon has escalated to a deadly new threshold, directly targeting both the Lebanese armed forces and emergency rescue teams. In a clear and lethal escalation, the Lebanese military confirmed that a soldier was killed today when an Israeli strike targeted his vehicle along the Nabatiyeh-Kfar Tibnit road. The fatal attack comes amidst a broader, sweeping drone campaign that has struck at least 10 vehicles across the south today alone, including an attack on a military vehicle near Deir Zahrane that left an officer and a soldier wounded. At the same time, Israel has intensified its systematic targeting of humanitarian first responders, killing 4 paramedics in less than 24 hours. In Arab Salim, an Israeli drone strike killed Al Risala Association paramedic Ali Nasser. In Shour, 2 of his colleagues, Hassan Ali Muhammad and Muhammad Qasim, were killed in a deliberate strike on their ambulance. A separate drone strike in Zimdin targeted an Islamic Health Authority team, killing 1 paramedic, injuring another, and killing 2 wounded civilians that the medical team was desperately trying to evacuate. In the last 3 months alone, there have been over 190 documented Israeli attacks on healthcare facilities and health workers in Lebanon. These attacks completely shatter any illusion of there being a ceasefire. Israel's pattern of targeting state military personnel, hunting down civilian vehicles, and executing medical workers in the field shows a deliberate policy to paralyze the South, leaving the region entirely exposed as the international community looks on in silence. In another pressing development, Israel is attempting to manufacture consent for a deliberate bombing of South Lebanon's Tibnin Hospital, which is the South's largest and most vital medical facilities, by baselessly claiming Hezbollah has seized it or is utilizing it in some way. The hospital's administration has fiercely denied these allegations in a statement released earlier today, warning that they are intended to justify an Israeli attack. To completely refute these Israeli claims, the administration highlighted that the Lebanese army maintains a continuous daily presence and an active dispensary directly on the hospital campus. Furthermore, teams from the International Committee of the Red Cross operate on site. Labeling the unsubstantiated claims as a direct violation of international law, the hospital has even invited global media and independent monitors for immediate field visits, while urgently appealing to the Lebanese government and international bodies to protect the facility and its workers. To date, as of March 2nd, 3,516 people, including first responders, have been killed and 10,674 injured in U.S.-backed Israeli attacks on Lebanon.
1: That was Rokaya Shamsuddin reporting for the Electronic Intifada from Lebanon on Wednesday. We've published many features in the last week, but today we're highlighting When the Lights Go Out, the Rats Come Out by Shoja Al-Safadi, writing from Gaza. He writes, in Arabic, there is a saying, many causes, one death. In Gaza, we are witness to these many causes of death, airstrikes, hunger, and contaminated water, to name a few. And now we see prospective death in the rats that move through the dark towards sleeping children. They come out when the battery dies on the lamp and the apartment goes dark. They come out when we are not around. That is when they feel safe. Our apartment building on Tal al-Hawa Street was bombed just 1 week, bombed just 1 week before the so-called ceasefire in October 2025. Israel bombed the top three floors of the building, and the remaining three lower floors sustained partial damage. We are on the third floor, and our apartment is missing some walls, the entire kitchen, all the windows and doors, and most of the furniture. Giant piles of rubble surround us on every side, and this is where the rats live. Protecting our apartment from rats would be a monumental task. With a small amount of rat poison not doing the job, I sought out construction materials myself, along with the help of friends, to repair and seal any openings in our house. Yet, given the Israeli blockade on materials needed to repair or insulate homes, cement, timber, and other so-called dual-use items, this would not be an easy task. All supplies have to be found through unofficial channels, so neighbors smuggle and sell cement and cinder blocks to each other, ripping what they can from collapsed walls and bombed-out homes. My friend Islam Bakr, 55, helped me search for materials for days. His own seven-story building, home to 30 apartments in Gaza City's Al-Daraj neighborhood, had suffered damage from Israeli strikes as well. The stairwell is cracked, and parts of the upper floors remain exposed after nearby strikes. As we searched for construction materials, he told me how the rats had invaded his family's food stockpiles, flour, rice, cheese, yeast, and dried legumes. This is food the family had obtained from aid trucks and markets and then stored because Gaza's food supplies are scarce and unstable. The rats nibbled away at their stockpile, contaminating the food. He found droppings in nearly every bag. He recalled how a four-year-old child in a nearby tent was bitten. The family got treatment and the child recovered. But Islam said that it seems like most families do not seek medical attention unless injuries are severe, because getting to a hospital is its own ordeal. The rodent infestation in Gaza is not a story of one statistic or figure, but of several of them combined. The 57.5 million tons of rubble that fill the streets, the approximate 3,000 cubic meters of solid waste that accumulate each day, and the inaccessible landfills and destroyed sewage treatment infrastructure. In Gaza City, this collapse is visible along every street, especially in the piles of waste that are heaped along the street. At night, the smell intensifies, and it gets worse when residents burn garbage. Rubble, waste, and standing water have created ideal conditions for rodents. Then at night, they move into homes and shelters. Those are excerpts from When the Lights Go Out, the Rats Come Out by Shoja Al-Safadi, writing from Gaza on electronicintifada.net. Shoja is a Palestinian writer and poet, a member of the Palestinian Writers Union, and a founder and director of the Friendship Cultural Forum from 2004 to 2014. And now, as we always do, we wanted to highlight people expressing joy, determination, and reclamation across Palestine and around the world. In Gaza, Hela Asusi, the founder of the youth group Al-Dawajin, met a young kite maker on the beach. She asks him why he makes them, and he replies, "So I can sell them and make a living." He says he uses pins, sticks, and plastic bags to assemble the kites, and that it takes him only one day to make one of his creations. Hela asks him what he wants to say to anyone who's bored and wants to play, and he laughs and says, "Make a kite." This video was made in April.
3: You're bored and you want to play? Look at this. He just made it with nothing.
4: You have nothing to do?
3: you want to spend some time playing. So they have their own way to spend time playing.
4: احكي لي ليش عملتهم اصلا؟
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1: And that's it for the news roundup. As always, go to electronicintifada.net for much more, especially to read our new features by our brave writers in Gaza. You're watching the Electronic Intifada live stream. I'm Nora Barrows-Friedman with my colleague Ali Abunima. Hi, Ali.
6: Hi, Nora.
1: Hi.
6: It's good to see you and to see everyone here in the chat. And thank you, everyone, for being with us.
1: Yes.
6: On day 972 of this genocide that is intensifying in Gaza. And the conversation we're about to have with Ahmadinejad in Gaza is a really rich conversation.
1: Yeah.
6: We recorded it yesterday because it's still difficult to get a stable connection in Gaza. It's just not possible to do it live. But as you just reported, Nora, since yesterday, there's been just horrific massacres in Gaza since that conversation.
1: Right.
6: When I checked this morning, the health ministry said that 11 people had been murdered overnight since our conversation with Ahmed. So just utter horror.
1: It's utter horror. I mean, the images, and many of which I didn't show in the news report, of people being, you know, once again, people being burned alive in their homes, in their beds, while they were sleeping.
6: Yeah.
1: Five members of one family, only a 9-year-old girl is left. And she is, I mean, trauma doesn't even begin to encompass what that girl is now facing. And this is every day. This is shrugged off.
6: It doesn't make headlines.
1: By the West.
6: You know,
1: it doesn't even make headlines.
6: You know, politicians don't even have to pretend anymore they're working, what was the phrase from AOC?
1: Working tirelessly for a ceasefire around the clock.
6: Yeah. They don't even have to pretend anymore.
1: No. It is obscene.
6: Yeah. It's up to us.
1: Yeah. That's why we're here. Right. Yeah. Well, we have so much to get to. We have this wonderful and very moving and informative conversation with Ahmed coming up. And then we're going to come back and talk about a report that you just wrote, Ali, about yet another facet of this, you know, rape hoax that the Israelis are still trying to peddle. And then we have John. So we have a full show. Let's go to Ahmed and then we'll be back.
6: You're watching and listening to the Electronic Intifada live stream. I'm Ali Abu Naima, here with my colleague Nora Barrows-Friedman. In recent days, including over Eid al-Adha, Israel escalated its attacks on Gaza. Over the last 24 hours alone, the health ministry reported 3 Palestinians killed and more than 30 injured. Last Saturday, Israel murdered Dr. Jamal Abu Aoun, the head of the anesthesia department at Al-Yafa Medical Hospital in central Gaza's Deir el-Balah. He was killed in an airstrike near the Al-Aqsa Martyrs Hospital, also in Deir el-Balah. Since the start of the so-called ceasefire in October, Israel has killed 936 Palestinians in Gaza and injured almost 3,000, according to the latest figures from the health ministry. And since the start of the genocide, nearly 3 years ago, the confirmed death toll is now almost 73,000, with more than 173,000 people injured. Meanwhile, the United Nations said recently that the humanitarian situation in Gaza remains critical, with many displaced families continuing to shelter in overcrowded tents, schools, or damaged structures due to the lack of safe alternatives. Ahmadinejad is a Palestinian journalist and academic based in Khan Yunis in the southern Gaza Strip. He's been reporting from Gaza throughout the genocide. Among other outlets, he's written for Al Jazeera, and he also reports for Press TV. We're pleased to welcome him back to the Electronic Intifada live stream. Hi, Ahmed.
7: Hello, Ali. Hello, Nora. So good to be with you again. Thank you. Thank you for having me.
1: So good to have you.
6: Thank you for joining us, Ahmed. Before I ask my first question, we can see behind you what looks like a tent moving in the wind, and we can hear the sounds of children. Can you just tell us, not specifically, but in general, where you are right now?
7: Yes. Hello, everyone, and welcome from Al-Mawasi, the infamous area where over hundreds of thousands of displaced Palestinians are squeezed right now. But somehow we managed to bring normal life as much as we can. I'm right now sitting in front of one of the tented classrooms. This classroom was, until 3 months ago, just a white background. But recently we had some colors, so local volunteers painted it and made it more joyful, more normal for children here. And I'm sure you can hear the sound of children playing in the background. They are just trying to have some normal time away from the daily horror they've been going through. And under two Israeli drones. It's not always that normal, because it's mostly filled with other brutal aspects of suffering.
6: Well, we wish those children a peaceful and joyful life, something that
7: And something to say about it, it says our school is our second home. So honestly, when this camp was built, among the first steps was building this tented school to bring education for children, even at the heart of that suffering. Because education is in our hearts, is our way to survive, a way to rebuild. And we try to keep holding on to it.
1: Yeah.
6: Well, Absolutely. We know how hard people in Gaza are working to give children a taste of the normality that all children deserve. But the situation is very far from normal, Ahmed. And as I mentioned, with almost 1,000 people killed since the start of the so-called ceasefire, we know that the genocide never really stopped. What can you tell us about the apparent escalation in Israeli attacks in recent days and weeks and the impact it's having across Gaza?
7: Well, we usually go to sleep under the sounds of detonations, most recently in Khan Yunis here. Just massive sounds of explosions in the eastern parts that comes all the way to the western parts here. But in addition to that, we woke up this morning to a sound that we honestly haven't heard in a while, to the sounds of Israeli tanks shelling. So this was a recent development where they coming closer and start shelling. Of course, all in the eastern parts, they're empty of people, yet the sounds are clear, the shockwaves can be felt. And the ongoing surveillance of their drones and the presence of aircrafts, jets, helicopters, Apache, and of course, military drones. So this is the typical reality where such military presence, the feeling of unsafety is always felt. But in addition to that, of course, is the daily loss of lives. Just over the past 3 hours, two brothers were murdered in central Gaza. A house was struck by an Israeli airstrike, and they were killed in addition to several injured. But before that, even, we've been quite following the news with a sense of relief that no one has lost their life so far. But even without the strikes happening, even without the bombings happening, there are still people who can die because of their wounds. A woman this morning here in Khan Yunis died, succumbed to its injuries that she sustained over 10 days ago, right here in Al-Mawasi. Her tent, among several others, were bombed by two Israeli Apache missiles. Back then, 30 people were actually injured. And yesterday, two more tents right around our camp here were struck by Israeli drones, and at least 10 other people were killed. Sorry, they were wounded. And that's the reality that people inside these fragile tents are feeling. You can see the air moving them. So You can imagine what a falling missile can do to these tents, just falling and scattering to shrapnels that can kill you, can wound you. And that is what happened to little Minnat Allah Abu Libda, who was murdered about 10 days ago in the same strike that the woman today was succumbed to its injury. This is Minnat, a six-year-old girl. She was playing in her camp, according to the local witnesses back then. Now, seeing Minna after she was bombed and seeing the fact that she had a fracture in her hand when she was killed, this is her lying in the morgue's floor with her hand splintered and blood covers her body. For me personally, when I saw Minna, I could only think that she's the embodiment of our Gaza nowadays. We've been to more than 970 days now, this genocide. Moving from one horror to another, from one suffering to another, and had our wounds that have not healed yet. Yet, we're still under more blows, under more bombardments, under more brutality by the occupation that have not ceased for more than 970 days now. And of course, in addition to that, is the loss of dozens just over the past months. Actually, more than 119 people in May died, according to the Ministry of Health, because of the occupation's attack, which is considered the largest number of killing toll since the start of this year, surpassing 930 Palestinians who died under the auspices of the ceasefire that has not ceased anything yet so far.
1: Ahmed, it is unbearable. You know, every day, as you report, as so many of your colleagues are reporting, that these attacks, these drone strikes, tank shellings, sniper fire, airstrikes, keep happening under the auspices of this so-called ceasefire. And in the hospital, you know, little Minna is there recovering from a previous injury. And she's killed in a tent where her family, you know, has been displaced to who knows how many times. And in the same in that same attack last week, a young mother was reportedly nursing her newborn son, and she was also killed in the strike. And the baby's leg was so severely injured that it had to be amputated. We're talking about these compounding injuries, these traumas that go completely unnoticed in the Western media. You know, everyone in the States or in Europe, they believe that there's an actual ceasefire here in Gaza, and as we know, that fraudulent ceasefire, which is really a, you know, a public relations stunt to stop people from caring about Gaza anymore, it came with apparent promises that if Hamas ensured the return of all Israeli captives, there would be a huge influx in humanitarian aid and supplies for reconstruction. And of course, with that would be, you know, expected to be medicine and gauze and, you know, all sorts of basic supplies that people need. The Palestinians, of course, kept their part of the deal. But Israel and the United States, of course, have not. Talk about daily life in Gaza. What's the situation now with respect to access to food, water, healthcare, medicine, school, transportation? What is it like now, you know, 7-8 months into this fraudulent ceasefire?
7: So it's a ceasefire after all. It's a ceasefire that was brokered by the United States itself to bring an end to this genocide. But contrary to all predictions that we've had here, it's seems like, and it is like, that all the stipulations of the ceasefire and all the conditions and all the predictions are going exactly the other way around. The hostilities have not ended. The relief that was promised has not been achieved. And the Israeli withdrawal has not happened. So this is basically the genocide still going on, but under the cover of that ceasefire that only exists on paper. For me personally, for the hundreds of thousands still squeezed here in Al-Mawasi, we've been promised to at least have some space to re-reside in, to move to go back to our neighborhoods, to go back to our cities. But that was not happening because the occupation is still holding control of more than 60% of the space inside the Gaza Strip. There has been the lines drawn and specified under the ceasefire terms right after the first phase of the deal be accomplished, the occupation will withdraw, will go to the pre-genocide borders, but that has not happened. What we've witnessed is the complete opposite, more expanding to the western parts, more control of land and more demolition of homes that people are hoping to return to right now. If we talk about what is happening for people here in Khan Yunis specifically, if we can put up a picture I sent earlier, you might look at it and think that this is probably a border area, an area at the outskirts of Khan Yunis, given that it almost looks arid, completely demolished, save this building. But it's not. This is actually the heart of the city. This is the center of Khan Yunis City, once a vibrant neighborhood with businesses, shops, passers-by, cars, and of course, houses, warm houses sheltering their owners. But that was destroyed like most of the strip, most of the other cities. But what is actually interesting about this picture, that if you focused on this at the center of this picture, you'll notice almost a hill-like top on which there is an Israeli military base. And this military base can be seen from that location. So this is a more pushing forward into the heart of the city, more control of the land and more demolition to ensure that the occupation can build these military bases and can entrench its presence on the ground. So this is not the withdrawal that the people were expecting. And that same scene repeats itself all the way in the eastern towns of Khan Yunis. So one who can go for a ride through the Salah ad-Din Road, that if you remember was separating between the northern parts and the southern parts with the notorious Nizarin Corridor, thankfully there is no Nizarin Corridor anymore. There is no slicing between the north and the south. But there is a complete absence of the eastern parts of the strip right now. Just all the way from the north to the south, you can see similar military bases, watchtowers that only makes it look like an occupation under an occupation that grows more and more with every day, with more control, more land seizing, and of course, more killing to whoever dares to get closer to this notorious yellow line or orange line. And what we've been hearing just here in Khan Yunis, and over the past 3 days, over 20 different detonation operations by the occupation. So honestly, people no longer know what is their left of their towns or what is their left of their homes, the continuous sounds of these detonation, and if there will be any to return to should the occupation withdraw, and if this withdrawal will happen, and there will be some sort of relief. But that has not happened so far.
6: Ahmed, you talked about the yellow line, and under the so-called ceasefire agreement, Israel was supposed to remain temporarily in 53% of Gaza and to withdraw from the western part, and eventually to withdraw from that 53%. But as you said, Israel is expanding its control and its occupation on the ground, and recently the Israeli Prime Minister Benjamin Netanyahu said that the Israeli plan is to expand the occupation, the direct occupation, to 70% of Gaza. Of course, all of Gaza is besieged and surrounded by Israel, but the direct presence of Israeli troops. And you are talking about what that looks like on the ground. You've been telling us that. I have two questions for you. One is, in that eastern area beyond the so-called yellow line, which, as we know, keeps moving west, and it's not always clear where it is, are there any people still living there, or is that area totally empty? And also talk to us about the situation in Rafah, the city of Rafah and the Rafah crossing, because as part of the ceasefire, the Rafah crossing, which is Gaza's only outlet to the outside world, that's on the border with Egypt rather than a border with Israel, that crossing was supposed to be opened. So talk about the situation beyond the green line, beyond the yellow line, so-called yellow line. Are there people there? And also talk about Rafah, please.
7: We'll talk about these actions carried by the occupation. It's not isolated actions by the troops or the brigades still deployed inside the strip. But as you mentioned, Ali, it is an official policy by the very occupation's government. The prime minister, we heard him saying that the ICC wanted prime minister saying that we're already controlling 60%. We're going for 70%. We'll keep tightening the grip on the Gaza Strip, but while tightening that grip, it's not just tightening grip on Hamas or whatever enemy it tries to describe. It is the tightening of more than 2 million Palestinians and the fear of loss of life, the fear of bombardment, the fear of not being able to return to these areas ever. But in the eastern parts right now, that once were the home for hundreds of thousands of people, fertile, filled with fertile lands, adding to the considered the food basket to feed the Palestinians here. Everything has been bulldozed. Everything has been demolished. All of the buildings that are left there now are either used by the occupation or have been turned into a newly established military base like the one we've just shown. For Palestinians, it is an official, effective killing zone for anyone who dares to approach it. And as a matter of fact, today a man was extracted from the central Gaza, found near the eastern parts of the notorious Nazarene Corridor. Of course, not existence anymore, but he was pulled there after being shot by the occupation's fire. So this tells you what could happen to anyone who dares to approach that place. So a lot of Palestinians were hoping to go back there. A lot of people were hoping to go there and just stay on rubble. But that has not happened for them because it is still under the control of the Israeli occupation. In addition to that, we've witnessed a new phenomenon, a new old one over these months, which is the empowerment of local Israeli supported militias. Those, of course, you're aware of the notorious names. We're not going to name them, but they are the only ones who are given this privilege of being present and of being able to live inside these devastated areas, trying to draw in more people, but to do what? To be Gobian tools for the occupation. We've seen the action that they have been carrying over the past months of the genocide, whether by blocking aid, controlling it, controlling aid convoy, even taking part in killing and murdering Palestinians, whether they're in the eastern parts or at the western parts, for the sake of the occupation. They promote themselves as the anti-terrorism forces or the local forces, but they have been largely rejected by the Palestinian people here. Instead, they are still controlling and staying in those arid areas, most namely in Rafah City. Rafah City that has been considered a plight for a collective one for Palestinians here, because the city once sheltered more than a million Palestinians, including myself, from the north to the center to the south. All have been pushed to that city in the first 2 months. And after nearly 6 months of the start of the genocide, we've witnessed the American approval of a limited operation in Rafah City. But instead, that limited operation that started at the eastern outskirts in the city ended up with the full ethnic cleansing of its people. Back in the January ceasefire 2025, people managed to return to some areas. They were grateful that some buildings were still standing. They were hopeful that they will be able to stay there. But instead, not only is Rafah, but also southern Khan Yunis here, which is my own town where I've been forced out for over a year now, with the second or 14th round of displacement in the second round of this genocide. Now officially, southern Khan Yunis, southern, all of Rafah City, the whole of the eastern line, in addition to northern Beit Hanun, are all still empty of their people, which really seen as a practical steps on the ground of ethnic cleansing of Palestinians instead of withdrawing and enabling them to return. So this is the policy that have been implemented not only by words and statement, but have been being enforced on the ground for months now since the start of the so-called ceasefire.
6: And Ahmed, just about those militias, those collaborator gangs, we've spoken about them on this program before, and we've spoken to experts who say that these are made up of criminals, of, you know, people who have been involved in this kind of activity, and that their numbers are estimated to be in the hundreds. Is that what you understand, or is there any change in that situation? What can you tell from the ground in Gaza?
7: Well, as you mentioned, Ali, their background is largely a criminal one. Most of them have been convicted with multiple criminal records, have been put in jails, but as soon as the genocide started, they were able to run or to be released. And that small individual actions that were carried as vandalism, as terrorism against their own people here, starting in the areas that have been emptied very first months of the genocide, ended up into a large communities of these gangs, of course, under the supposed surveillance and protections of the Israeli occupations in the areas that are controlled by the occupation. But throughout this time, now more than 7 months into the ceasefire, and of course the ongoing developments that I'm sure many have been following, whether the confrontation between the occupation, with these gangs and security forces, and of course the calls from the families here, from their people, calling them to come back, to not take part in these actions that are not benefiting to anyone, for the Palestinians here, that are only ensure the division of Palestinians and the implementing of what the occupation wants. So what we've seen and what we understand from local sources and from what we've been following is that the number which started by thousands have dropped now to somewhere between hundreds. Indeed, there are not official figures of that, but what we understand that more people have been trying to leave, and many people have made their way out, because that phenomena itself, that body, that Israeli founded and supported body, is rejected by the Palestinians here. No one wants to take part in being a tool or being a soldier under the army and under the occupation that has slaughtered their loved ones, that have been starving them, that have been depriving them of all necessities of life. So what people hope right now is that there will actually be once and for all complete withdrawal and an end to this vandalism, to this presence of these militias, because they have been doing is adding another layer of torment that people have to worry about in addition to the Israeli bombs.
1: Ahmed, I want to ask you about people's access to water and food.

0: or you know, if people even have the ability to find and purchase this kind of, you know, good food.
1: Well, people here have heard a lot of promises, a lot of promises they've heard, whether of relief, whether of improvement. But between promise and what they have actually faced is a completely different thing. There has been a change since the ceasefire started. There was a relative improvement because, as you know, there was either a complete closure of the crossings or there was a very little trickle of trucks, of supplies been allowed by the occupation in the past brutal days before the ceasefire started. But after the ceasefire started, looking at the number and the statements and the promises, 600 trucks of aid food supplies were supposed to be allowed every day, 50 trucks of fuel, the heavy machinery to enter the sheltering housing units to enter, but instead that has been violated by the occupation. Instead, the worrying about these numbers, the torment of following these numbers every single day, how much have been allowed, how much have not been allowed, is still going, it's still happening. It is torturing for people here. And just comparing the amount of supplies being allowed every day, two types, we're talking about aid supplies and commercial supplies. Almost in every day, that is, there is a shipment allowed by the occupation, the number of commercial supplies is higher than aid supplies, which means the availability of these supplies will be bigger for people here, of course, in the markets and the different makeshift markets here, which is something normal because, after all, people have to survive. But getting these supplies, food, furniture, anything that they can, they want to get, means they need money, they need cash, they need livelihood. But for many families here, their livelihoods have been literally bombed by the occupation. Whether they had jobs, they had their own businesses, they had businesses that relied on internet or online, that all has been affected. And most of the population here have become jobless, dependent on aid that is still being restricted by the occupation. And probably an ironic thing that right now we're marking a year since the establishment of the notorious Gaza Humanitarian Foundation, founded by the United States and the Israeli occupation. Of course, everyone knows how that supposed mechanism for effective aid delivery turned into effective tool of killing and murdering for more than 2,500 starved Palestinians who were killed at sites. But that weaponization of aid that has been brought today in a recent report by the Doctors Without Borders, highlighting how the weaponization of aid remains a rejected tool by the international community, by different aid agencies who have been prevented by the occupation from bringing deliveries to the Strip normally. That weaponization of aid is still happening till this moment, whether by revoking licenses of more humanitarian organizations, by the restricting and shrinking of aid supplies to the Strip, and of course the controlling of what comes in and out for the providers for services here. You asked about water. Just today, brutally ironic thing is that the Mekra line, that is the line bringing water supplies from the occupied territories completely controlled by the occupation, was suspended today, apparently, according to the Khan Yunis municipality here, due to a malfunction. Of course, for being able to report it, they're still waiting for clearance by the occupation. Hours, it could take days. That shutting down only means that three large neighborhoods here in Khan Yunis are now prevented and denied from water. They have no other sources. The very sources are already little and very restricted here. They are in a form, trucks coming to people every single day. That truck comes

0: people have some water to drink. It doesn't, they won't. For the regular use, boreholes, wells operated by generators already depleted and consumed by long months of operation by the need of spare parts. So it's a miracle that these sources are still operating and are definitely in urgent need of replacement as soon as possible. But all this compounded scene of deprivation, of weaponization of all sources of survival is still happening, and people are still being tormented under it.
1: It's really hard to imagine how people are coping day to day when every single thing is a struggle. And you know, it is so important to keep this visible, because Gaza is not being talked about as much as it was, and we want to change that and keep Gaza front and center. But at the same time now, Ahmed, of course, there's a lot of focus on the Israeli massacres in Lebanon, the expansion of the Israeli invasion of Lebanon, and those massacres and that growing attack on Lebanon is also obstructing efforts by the United States to reach an agreement with Iran to end the war of aggression, which was launched by Israel and the United States on February 28. Iran is, of course, insisting that there can be no negotiations and no agreement without a ceasefire in Lebanon. So I'm expanding our view to the regional situation, Ahmed, because I want to ask you how people in Gaza, or if people in Gaza, are following the regional situation and if they see it connected to the situation in Gaza. Do they see any significance, any hope, any connection to the bigger regional picture, to hopefully changing the situation on the ground in Gaza? What are you hearing from people?
0: Well, people here all agree on that it is here where this whole started, where these atrocities have been started and have been allowed to continue. And what they see right now is an extension of that flame to other places, to Lebanon, to Iran, to these different countries. But one thing that Palestinians try to keep themselves with every single day when they're busy surviving, when they're busy securing what they need, is being up to date as much as possible, because there are two contradictory almost discourses here for people who are following this still ongoing, and between people who are afraid that from being neglected behind. So the continuation of the assault in Lebanon on Iran has not actually brought any change for Palestinians here. We've seen the occupation keeping effectively its hostilities, its bombardments, its killing against Palestinians here. So that itself was shocking for people here, for carrying these atrocities on these different fronts. But at the same time, people have felt a huge change over the past few months, which is being left behind in the media coverage, of being secondary in news. Because for them, the reality has not changed. The atrocities are still happening. The suffering is still going on. Instead of being the number one headline, they've been put to the third and the fourth, or even at the end of the line, because more developments are happening and more raging flames are happening elsewhere. But one thing they know for sure, that at the end of the day and at the end of this cycle, this fire will go all the way around and come back to Gaza here. Because even if a ceasefire has been reached in other fronts, Palestinians have learned through the past brutal experiences that not a ceasefire, not previous ones, not the current one, has brought an end to the Israeli hostilities. It is still going under another cover, another tools, another means, but the suffering is still the same. But what people have felt as well, is the connection between the different peoples of these countries, between Lebanon and between Iran, because they see it as a punishing inflicted by the occupation on these countries, on the peoples of these countries, because of the solidarity by the Palestinians. By the solidarity here, people do not just see it as protesting or by words, but rather by actions that these countries have taken in solidarity with the Palestinians, people that have taken brutal aspects and have made them literally shirred in the blood. So for them right now, following the hardships and the atrocities committed and falling on other countries, it is felt as if it's falling on them here. What they are hoping for is a once and for all ceasefire, and the solidarity that they are have actually felt and found tangible, that will one day be tangible in this multi-front ceasefire. They have been hearing about multi-front ceasefire, Iran, Lebanon, and Gaza, but until that happens, and the presence of the drones, and I'm not sure if you can hear them, disappear, and finally the sense of security and safety is felt again by Palestinians here, there is no true cessation for the fire that has been raging and surrounding them for more than 971 days so far.
2: Yeah, we can hear those drones. We can also hear the, you know, the sounds of those kids behind you in that classroom playing as every kid deserves. I wanted to ask you about how you're doing finally. You know, you're a journalist. You've been reporting every single day for the last 970 odd days on this genocide. You've been displaced multiple times. What keeps you going? What motivates you? And you know, how do you get up every morning and do your job? Tell us about that.
0: Nora, it's not by choice, but it's by being forced into this reality, because whether you're a journalist or a doctor or a teacher, you're a Palestinian after all, or someone who is like everyone here, sharing this collective hardship, displacement, suffering, loss. We've lost family members, we've lost friends, we've lost our homes, we've been displaced dozens of times now. And so if you're someone with ability to give and to help and amplify the voices of your people, and you do not do that, especially at this time, and I'm not sure when that time will come. And because we, for journalists here, for media workers, there is a completely different war and struggle for keeping and amplifying the voices of Palestinians here. One thing we've seen recently, 2 days ago, is the occupation's ambassador to the United Nations 2 days ago holding a drone, claiming that it's from the Lebanese resistance, and complaining about how difficult it is to be under that drone, and how hearing its sound, then it's too late. Well, in Gaza here, it's either two forms of death and killing for people here. It's either the quick one that doesn't give you a chance to listen to the sound of the missile and to the jet above your head, and either the slow, painful one. Every single night, we are under detonations, we are under bombardment, we are under fighter jets that have already literally slaughtered our own people, our own family members, and our own friends. So that enough is enough to wipe out your sanity, to leave you consumed by these hardships. But you try your best to survive, try your best to keep going, because what other choice do we have? What right do we have to stay silent? These tarpaulins have become our home. They have become our shelters. They have become our local communities here, our small new communities of getting to know new people we have not met, to make new families and new friends we've never imagined we have, well, no. But this is life right now. Live it together, with its bitterness, with its sweetness. And it's just not just the mental toll it's taking on you. It's actually the physical toll, whether by the occupation siege, by the deprivation. Everyone has already has its share. For Palestinians, there are more than 20,000 wounded people right now who are in desperate need of medical evacuation. Rafah crossing was supposed to open under ceasefire terms. It has not. It has been also weaponized by the occupation. The 150 people who are supposed to leave every single day have dropped to a handful or dozens. Last week, or 10 days ago, right before Eid, I was in a field hospital here for a surgical procedure. I had a small surgery in my leg, and I've actually been postponing it, trying my best to not go under it, because I know what it looks like inside hospital and what the level of restrictions that medical personnel suffer from. But at the end of the day, I had to go. So I was sitting there, and I saw almost a dozen of people waiting their turn as well. Of these people, at least five were holding their formal papers, clearances of being already given clearance to leave and approved medically for this urgent evacuations. And their wounds and their injuries and their medical conditions compared to mine was nothing. All I had was a cut and then a few bandages and antibiotics. But for them, it is much more complicated, one that cannot be achieved in a healthcare system that has been decimated by the Israeli occupation. So amplifying the voices of these people is a number one priority right now, in a time where the attention is being driven away from Gaza, in a time where the reality remains the same, this brutal reality that has not practically changed. All people are holding on to hope. For people outside, like your noble selves, to keep amplifying their voices and keep speaking about Gaza until a just end is achieved for them.
1: Amen to that, Ahmed. We're so grateful to you for the time you spent with us. We will keep doing our best to amplify the voices of people in Gaza, to make sure attention stays on Gaza, and to do all we can. There are many people here watching who are active, and we hope others will become active in doing all they can to inform their own societies and to use the means they have to influence their governments to stop supporting this genocide. Ahmed Najjar, you are a journalist and a researcher in Gaza. You are a compassionate human being, and we are so grateful to you for joining us, and we hope to speak to you again soon, and next time we hope that it will be under better circumstances. But in the meantime, what I'm going to remember from this conversation, in addition to your amazing words, is the sound of the children and not the sound of the drones.
2: Yes.
0: Great. Great. Hopefully that their voices will be over those planes and will eventually prevail. And hopefully that one day these children will meet you here in a free Gaza, in a free Palestine. And yeah, until that day comes, keep doing the great work you're doing. Keep this electronic intifada to amplify our cause, to amplify our voices, until we meet in a free Palestine. Thank you, Ali. Thank you,
1: Noor. Very soon.
2: Thank you so much. Ahmed. Yes. Thank you. What a remarkable journalist and person. I learned so much from him. I've been thinking about that since we did the interview yesterday about, him sitting against that tent where the kids were playing inside and listening to those kids and trying to kind of tune out the sound of the drone as well. Just such dignity and integrity and commitment to the craft of journalism and to just being a person
1: Yeah, and a very modest person too, because Ahmed didn't talk about the fact that he's involved in creating that school for the children. And off camera, he sort of, we didn't record it, but he sort of swept his camera around so we could see this school with all the brightly painted tents and everything beautifully clean, so that the children can have somewhere that, that feels a little bit normal. I mean, and nothing is normal, but, you know, just this, the energy and the love that people in Gaza are putting into trying to sustain life for themselves and each other, it really comes through. And he said it, they do it because they have to. Giving up is not an option.
2: There's no other
1: and it's
2: choice.
1: Not an option for us. So we, you know, I hope people really take Ahmed's words to heart. Keep talking about Gaza, keep pushing for an end to this genocide and end to the complicity. That's our role.
2: Yeah, absolutely. Well, speaking about not giving up and
1: complicity
2: I mean, this is a story that you've been on for the last 2.5 years, and there's always something new, unfortunately, to report on. This is we're gonna turn to a report that you just published a couple days ago, so let's get into that, and then then we'll go to John. But this is just a reminder that you're watching and listening to the Electronic Intifada live stream. I'm Nora Barrows-Friedman here with my colleague Ali Abunima. A warning that this next segment includes explicit discussion of sexual violence. Ali, you have a new article out for the Electronic Intifada looking at the latest annual report to the UN Security Council by UN Secretary General Antonio Guterres on sexual violence in armed conflict. Ali's article is headlined, UN Verifies Rapes of Palestinians, but Still Cites No Israeli Victims. For the first time, the report names Israel's military and security forces in the UN list of parties credibly suspected of responsibility for patterns of rape or other forms of sexual violence. And the report contains a stark contrast. On the one hand, the UN has now verified multiple cases of rape and sexual torture by Israeli forces against Palestinians, including men, women, and children. On the other hand, nearly 3 years after October 7th, the UN still cites no verified Israeli victims of sexual violence by Palestinians. Yet, UN officials helped give global credibility to Israel's claims of mass rape on October 7th. Claims, of course, that were used to mobilize support for Israel's genocide in Gaza. Okay, so Ali, you've dug into this new report and the earlier UN claims. Let's start with what the new report actually verifies about sexual violence by Israeli forces against Palestinians. What are the numbers? What kinds of crimes are we talking about?
1: Yeah, thanks, Doran. Just for some context, this is an annual report that the UN Secretary General is mandated to give to the Security Council about sexual violence and armed conflict around the world. So it doesn't only deal with Palestine and Israel, but that's obviously what we're focusing on. The headline finding as far as Palestine is concerned is that the UN verified conflict-related sexual violence, including rape and torture by Israeli forces against 31 Palestinians from Gaza and the West Bank. And on that basis, as you mentioned, it added Israel to that list of shame, that list of perpetrators. The victims were 14 men, 7 women, 9 boys, and 1 girl. And these are very serious allegations. The UN lists rape, rape with objects, gang rape, attempted rape, forced nudity, threats of rape, unwanted touching of breasts and genitals, genital violence, targeted shooting of the genitals, and strip and cavity searches without any apparent security justification. It includes rape and gang rape, sometimes repeated. This was verified against 9 victims, most of them from Gaza. And the perpetrators identified by the UN include the Israeli army, the Israel prison service, its Keter special forces, and Yamam, the police's so-called counterterrorism unit. These abuses took place mainly during detention and interrogation at prisons and detention sites, including Sde Teman, Etzion, Megiddo, Ofer, Ramla, Hasharon, and the Gush Etzion police station in the occupied West Bank. The victims included journalists and human rights defenders, and some of these Israeli violations were filmed or photographed, including one rape. Men and boys were subjected to rape, attempted rape, and genital violence. Five male victims suffered severe rectal bleeding or swelling for days or weeks, in some cases without receiving any medical treatment. So this is the UN verifying Israeli sexual violence against Palestinians in a very concrete and specific way.
2: Using evidence and testimonies and videos and photographs. Yes, exactly. And the UN report also says these verified cases should not be understood as the full picture. Why not?
1: That's correct. The UN is very clear that these verified cases are indicative of broader incidents and patterns, not an comprehensive accounting. And regular viewers will think back to our discussion with Maha Husseini of Euromed a few months ago when we talked about the extensive research Euromed did, where they interviewed hundreds of people, and she said that virtually every former detainee, every former Palestinian who had been abducted by Israel and then released back to Gaza, almost everyone had experienced some form of sexual violence, and many of them horrific rapes. So the UN is confirming that. And there are two key reasons that the UN stresses for why there is these 31 cases are only a small subset of the reality. First, because Israel continues to deny UN investigators any access to detention sites and to Gaza. And secondly, the UN says that Israeli forces make explicit threats to Palestinians to detainees not to report abuse. So people are very scared that Israel will come after them and their families if they do. And so that's really crucial. But the UN is saying that it is verifying cases despite Israel blocking access and despite detainees being threatened not to speak. So when the UN verifies 31 Palestinian victims, that should definitely not be read as the total number. It should be read as the number of cases the UN was able to confirm under extremely obstructive conditions.
2: Yeah. And the report also talks about impunity. What does it say about accountability for Israeli forces, and how does the Sde Teman torture camp case fit in?
1: Well, it's no surprise to anyone. This report confirms Israel's longstanding failure to hold its forces accountable, and it says that has created a climate of impunity for these types of crimes. The clearest example is the case of the Sde Teman detention camp. Five Israeli reserve soldiers were indicted in February of 2025 after severely assaulting a Palestinian detainee there in July 2024. According to the UN, the evidence included video, medical reports, and a detailed description of an assault that reportedly included inserting an object into the victim's anus, causing severe rectal injuries. This is the incident that prompted the infamous right to rape rallies, and where those accused soldiers were treated as heroes, oh, yeah, invited onto TV shows and so on. But even when they were indicted, that indictment did not include rape or sexual violence charges. And then in March of this year, all the charges were dropped. And in fact, the only person who's actually been pursued or punished in any way in association with this case is the Israeli military prosecutor who brought the charges. Her name is Yifat Tomer Yerushalmi, and she is accused of leaking that video. And amid the hatred and harassment she faced for bringing those charges, however short-lived, she apparently attempted suicide. So that tells you, you know, how many Israeli prosecutors, even if they wanted to, are going to try and bring any kind of accountability in this atmosphere.
2: Right. And Ali, the other side of the report is what it does not say. After all the claims of mass rape on October 7th, which of course we've examined closely and debunked consistently, what does the UN actually cite now?
1: Well, this is really the central contrast in this report from the Secretary General. The UN has now verified rapes of Palestinians by Israeli forces, but it still cites no verified Israeli rape victims from 7 October. It still talks about mass sexual violence and rape, but the language in the two sections, you know, in the different parts of the report, the one dealing with violence against Palestinians and the one dealing with violence against Israelis, as I've just explained, it talks about very specific Palestinian cases and uses the word verified repeatedly. It talks about these being verified cases. It does not use the word verified in that same way when it comes to Israelis. In fact, it says the opposite. So I'll give you an example. The report says that after two ceasefire deals in 2025, more than 50 Israeli captives held by Hamas and other Palestinian armed groups were released. Six former Israeli captives, three men and three women, publicly alleged sexual violence. But the UN Secretary General Antonio Guterres states plainly in this report that, quote, the United Nations was not able to verify any of these reports because Israel continues to deny access to competent UN bodies to carry out investigations. Guterres also notes that the UN has, quote, not as yet received information on indictments by the authorities in Israel for charges of sexual violence against detained Palestinians accused of involvement in the attacks. So no victims, no perpetrators identified. And this comes after almost 3 years of propaganda about mass rape, organized sexual violence, rape as a weapon of war, and so on. The UN still does not cite a single verified Israeli rape victim. The UN should be transparent about how it rushed to judgment and withdraw its claims if it can't support them, but instead it's allowing this narrative to persist despite the acknowledged lack of evidence.
2: Incredible. Ali, let's talk about Pramila Patten, the UN Special Representative on Sexual Violence in Conflict. Her March 2024 report, which you covered extensively, was widely presented as backing Israel's claims, of course, with no evidence. But you argue that her own findings did not support the way those claims were promoted. What happened?
1: Yeah. Yes. So just a reminder, Pramila Patten led a mission to Israel in early 2024. Her report, published in 2024, was widely covered, and it was treated as if, you still see references to it this way, as if the UN had corroborated and confirmed Israel's mass rape narrative. But as we've reported consistently, when you read the fine print, the report did not verify rape and sexual violence on 7 October. It actually stated that Patten's team could not identify tangible indications of rape in available photos and videos. It noted the lack of forensic evidence, that they were unable to meet any survivors. It said no digital evidence specifically depicting acts of sexual violence was found. The reason I'm recalling that now is because Pramila Patten held a press conference last week to launch this new report from the UN Secretary General. And at that press conference, she reconfirmed that she did not meet with any survivor of supposed 7 October sexual attacks during that 2024 visit. And there was a very interesting exchange at that press conference between France 24 correspondent Jessica Lemazurier and Pramila Patten. And let's take a look at that video now from this press conference last week.
3: To some.
4: Hello, Jessica. from France 24. Thank you for this briefing. I'm looking at your report right now, and I see that you say that there were videos of the abuse of Palestinian detainees and photos. Did you see these videos and photos? Would you describe them as evidence? I'd also like to know if, I remember when you had your visit to Israel, you told me that you were not able to seek any evidence. If now, with hindsight, you regret that trip, seeing as it caused so many issues regarding actually being able to draw clear conclusions based on evidence, and, you know, what steps you've taken to avoid finding yourself in that situation in future. I'd also like to know in which areas you are lacking funding for your work, and what the reason for this is, and if it can be attributed at all to a withdrawal of US funding for some issues that they consider gendered.
5: Well, thank you for your question. I mean, like I said, I receive information from UN human rights monitors. I mean, like, I do not have the mandate to go out myself. And I must say, and I've said it in the past, that the visit to Israel in 2024 was of an exceptional nature because of lack of access to relevant UN human rights monitors, and that would have meant that there would have been nothing in the Secretary General's report on the 7th of October attacks of 2023. And in my report, I have explained the exceptional nature, and I have made it very clear that the mission was not investigative in nature.
2: Oh, Ali, what stood out for you in Pramila Patton's answer there?
1: Yeah, if you listen to it very carefully, first of all, let me say that Jessica Le Mazurier's question was very important, and that stood out because it's very rare to see this kind of pushback from a mainstream journalist saying, you know, compared with what you said in 2024, this is all, you know, the Palestinian victims, that's all documented with photos and videos, whereas in 2024 you really didn't come back with anything. So the reporter was contrasting the concrete evidence of Israeli sexual crimes against Palestinians on the one hand with the lack of evidence in Pramila Patton's 2024 claims about October 7. And Pramila Patton's answer was, it was quite evasive, but she says her 2024 visit was of an exceptional nature because of the lack of access to relevant UN human rights monitors. And note how she said that if she had not gone to Israel, where, you know, there are so many photos of her that were put up by the Israeli foreign ministry visiting kibbutzes and meeting with people. I mean, it was a propaganda trip that Israel exploited to the full. But she said that if she had not gone on that 2024 trip, there would have been nothing in last year's Secretary General's report related to the 7 October attacks. So what she appears to be saying is that in the absence of proper access and credible evidence, she went anyway and produced a report that was basically full of Israel's unverified claims. And her 2024 report is still being used to give credibility to Israel's atrocity propaganda. You should recall, let's recall that last year, the UN Secretary General added Hamas, but not Israel, to that list of shame. So Pramila Patton and the UN Secretary General preferred to put in Israel's unverified claims just to have something in the report, rather than to say, well, we're going to wait until Israel grants us access to do a proper investigation. And when the relevant UN bodies can do a proper investigation, then we'll include the results in a report. That's what they should have said. Meanwhile, the actual verified sexual violence is by Israeli forces against Palestinians. Really, I think at this point, this far down the road, the UN should be correcting the record, not sticking by unverified claims that have been used to help justify genocide. And what's striking to me is how this new UN report, just like all UN reports, constantly demands accountability. That word is in there. many, many times from alleged perpetrators. But what about accountability for UN officials from the Secretary General on down, who intentionally or not have amplified and given the UN stamp of credibility and approval to Israel's genocidal lies? When will there be accountability for them?
2: That is the question. Thank you so much for that, Ali. And if people want to read more details about the report that you analyzed so thoroughly every time, it's up now on electronicintifada.net. The article is entitled UN Verifies Rapes of Palestinians but Still Cites No Israeli Victims. And that was published just on Tuesday. Thank you so much, Ali. And I know, unfortunately, we will still be reporting on this in the coming days, weeks, months, until it is thoroughly, thoroughly out because of lack of evidence. So thank you. Let's bring John on. Hey, John.
6: Hello.
1: Hi, John.
2: Speaking of evidence, Hi. Which there is plenty.
6: That story is just, I remember the first day I heard that story and I was like, there's no way that's true.
2: No.
6: And I spent weeks looking through hundreds, if not thousands, of videos and seeing nothing even close to what.
2: Of course. But the UN just gets to take Israel's word because that's what they do. And
1: Well, the funny thing, just a sort of final afterthought, I didn't mention this in the article, but in the Secretary General's report, he takes Hamas to task for not recognizing any, that's the word he uses, Hamas has refused to recognize any incidents of sexual violence. Well, you can't point to any. So what do you want Hamas to recognize? You can't even point to any.
2: Right. Right. I don't know. It makes your brain melt the more you think about it. It's just like, it's so consistent and so completely devoid of any rational thought. And it keeps,
6: like Trump told Netanyahu, everyone hates Israel now.
1: He said other stuff too. But
2: while he was writing a check, right?
1: This is a family show, so we won't repeat that.
2: That's right. All right. Well, John, there has been so much that happened in the last week. I know you're going to talk about the fight that Hezbollah keeps putting up against the Israeli invaders in South Lebanon, especially. Give us a sense of what you're going to be covering. Anything new and out of the ordinary this week?
6: Yeah, thermal night vision FPV drones now striking the Israelis at night, and they had been denying it for weeks that it was happening, and they finally had to admit it yesterday when Hezbollah released four more videos, although you guys know I've shown multiple thermal imaging camera drone shots over the last number of weeks, but Israel denied that they existed until late last night when they finally admitted it.
2: Incredible. All right, Ali, do the honors.
1: Take it away, John.
6: All right. You are watching and listening to the Electronic Intifada. I am John Elmer. This is the Resistance Report on day 972 of the genocide in Gaza and day 95 of Hezbollah's defense of South Lebanon. We'll start with the maps. As always, this week, the Israeli military announced what we have been tracking on this program for the last number of weeks, and that is pretty significant troop withdrawals from the south. The 146th Division has left the western sector. That's where we were watching them empty their bases out in Al-Bayada, just north of Nakura there on the western coast that you see above the blue line. There's operations in Bint Jebel this week and to the north in Hadatha. And then up on the Galilee Panhandle, if you follow it across, up to the Beaufort Castle, which is up near Yahmar, that you see north of Matula there. We'll get more into that as the show goes on. If we look at the next map, you can see where the Israeli military's genocidal zone is. This is the ethnic cleansing zone that Israel has promised to leave people with nowhere to return home to. They're not fighting Hezbollah. They are destroying civilian homes. But because of resistance operations, those demolition operations are also have been curtailed over the last week. We'll see if that holds. There is a lot of battlefield adaptation on both sides going on, so we don't want to make any claims that will hold for in perpetuity, but what we're seeing in these last 7 days is a significant withdrawal of engineering vehicles as well. There's more than 60 villages that are in that targeted zone, and that zone, just to reiterate, that does not mean Israeli military control. It's the areas that Israel's bombing and shelling, and in some of the areas hand carrying or humping on armored vehicles, explosives like they did in Gaza to destroy civilian homes because they fail on the battlefield. And that is a consistent trend that we have been tracking now for nearly 1,000 days. Let's look at the next map. This is also from the Institute for the Study of War, which shows a little bit more accurately where the Israeli military is not. That yellow line is the line that Israel declared that they were, that was their operational line. You can see the Latani River in the north there. That is supposed to be the entire area south of the Latani is under evacuation orders. There's a million plus people displaced and thousands being killed, more than 3,500 killed, more than 10,000 wounded, including 160 paramedics. And first responders, which is just deepens the criminality of Israel, because of course those civil defense and first responders are truly the best of us to be in the war zone and to be the only people in the war zone that are there to help. So just really egregious criminal acts by Israel. Many of them we've watched on camera, double tap strikes. So that has continued. There's 60 villages, like I said, in that zone that Israel is attempting to demolish. We could take a look at the next map, which is a little more detailed, and we could see all the areas that we're going to cover on this program from the western coast, the Israeli military base just below the blue line there, Rosh Hanikra, was targeted. Israeli bases along the blue line in the central area, Zarit, we're going to see those bases targeted, going up the Galilee Panhandle up to the Beaufort Castle, which I will finish this program on. Israel's photo op in the castle made international news this week. Somehow they know that they can do that, despite the fact that we just listened to an excellent interview from Ahmadinejad in Gaza. And Gaza doesn't even get a news article, let alone international headlines like Israel's photo op got. You can also see in the center, pretty much in the center of that map, Hadatha. That is going to be an area where we are going to start this week. Let's look at number five, video number five. This is an 18-hour battle spread over 2 days, and it's really the first time we've seen fighters on the ground in this in these videos. These fighters are saying that they're waiting for vehicles that they detected on the road moving north from Rashaf up the Rashaf road to Hadatha. You can see the sniper there with his Dragunov sniper rifle getting ready. Scenes that remind us of what we saw in Gaza. Here we're seeing an M113. This is the robot-operated, remotely operated armored personnel carrier dropping off explosive ordnance. We covered these extensively in Gaza, these robot bombs. They're using them to demolish houses. And here we see the fighters together getting their appropriate weaponry prepared, their RPG-7s with their PG-7VL warheads, which is the same warhead that we're seeing on the quadcopter drones. That's that PKM machine gun that we're seeing in fighters moving. These are explosive devices that Hezbollah's OPSEC doesn't want us to see, but are planted alongside of the road. And the fighters say to each other that they are waiting for each other. The fighter says these explosive devices were planted by us in case the enemy's tanks tried to advance. The fighter says to the other fighter, what do you want to say? And the fighter says, the bulldozers and the tanks are outside. Here you see the Radwan unit force. This is special forces. You can see the emblem on their uniforms there. The Radwan forces, named after Haj Radwan and Mad Mugnia, who created those forces. And here the fighters are outside confronting at 8:45. Up on the top corner, you can see the beginning of an Israeli incursion into Hadatha. This is the fourth attempt that the Israeli military has tried to take Hadatha, and it's being repelled here again. As of yesterday, there's been 9 attempts repelled. You can see the gunfire here. This is a firefight against Israeli troops, and we're going to have audio here in a moment. That last that you heard was air support using fighter jets as air support. The fighters say here yesterday, the fighters are in this clash here that goes on for 18 hours. There was more than 7 rocket operations, 9 anti-tank operations, 3 bulldozers destroyed. You could see the missile fire and rocket fire on the top of the screen through there. It's difficult to see this operation, but this is really the first on-the-ground firefight footage that we have seen from Hezbollah. And just to give you a sense, in the last week, out of 160 field reports, there was only 2 firefights in the entire week. So the Israelis don't want the smoke. They don't want to fight. They don't want to fight Hezbollah. Here the fighters are saying, here yesterday the clashes were taking place on this road. They tried to advance, and we blew up 3 bulldozers. And we chase the 4th bulldozer, and this and the fighter says that they're going to take us and show us the bulldozer here. So we're going to go with these fighters down the road. And there you see the D9 armored bulldozer disabled there from one. That's one of the 4 bulldozers that were targeted. This fighter takes you down the road, and he says, look at what we did. These weak Israelis, this bulldozer can't even move anymore. It can't advance. We crushed it under our feet. And then he says, whoever wants to come after it, we're going to sit here and wait for you. And then they quote Nasrallah saying, you will have no tanks left, which Nasrallah said before the invasion of Lebanon coming out of Gaza. And the fighters here add not just tanks, but also bulldozers. We added that, he says. And then he again quotes Nasrallah saying that we will return home. All the people of the south will return home with your heads held high. The entire land will be liberated. So the defense of Hadatha is still ongoing. Like I said, last night there was the 9th attempt on it, and still the Israeli military unable to take the town. They just pull away. They pull out every time that there's contact. They basically pull out and call in air support, which is what we saw in that video previously. Okay, let's take a look at number 6, because major targets this week along the border, the Israeli military bases along the border using these first-person view quadcopters. This is a second one, a 2 quadcopter strike. The first strike killed a soldier. The Israeli military said she was running away, and the drone caught them. Here's a utility vehicle also running away and getting caught and hit by the drone. And this is on the base near Shomera in the central, in the north central area of Israel. You can see that strike, and we can see in the next footage. Still, we got a battle damage assessment from the Israeli military, which is very odd. They military censorship makes reporting on this almost absurd. But this battle damage assessment, this photograph came from this base. And in the article, the core of the article was about the people on this base and living around this base saying that when they're anonymized all the time, and you don't say, Israel doesn't say the locations that all of these places are struck. You have to figure them out. that they're being ignored. And so they wanted their story told. And so they took some photos of the battle damage assessment of this vehicle, upturned, upside down. Two were wounded there. So three casualties in that attack on that single base earlier in the week. Again, all these operations you're going to see are all from the past week. Let's take a look at number eight. This is on the coast. They're going to hit the Rosh Hanikra base. That's on the other side of Rasnakura, is the Lebanese side of the border. This is a naval base, Israeli naval command base. And you can see the drones catching up here to a car inside the closed military zone of the base, strikes it from behind. And this is also going to be a multiple drone strike on this particular position. So the car is hit there, and then you're going to see the battle damage assessment as this second FPV drone comes up the same roadway. There you can see the spot where it was struck. Hezbollah is showing that handy for us. It's the crater where the strike was. And you're going to see off to the side some burning here, and it's going to go to the parking lot and strike another vehicle. Again, hitting these soft vehicles on the military base is something that we've seen them do, particularly in recent weeks. There you can see the burning from the strike as well. So this is on the western coast. The Israeli military is largely pulled out of here, as I said on the opening. The 146th Division pulled out of this sector. When we started these reports 13 weeks ago, there was 5 Israeli divisions in Lebanon. Today, there is now 2. And the Israelis take time before they don't just announce when the soldiers leave. So we've observed the fact that they pulled out. Here comes the Humvee, targets in on the Humvee and a direct strike on the Humvee. We showed over the last few weeks, emptied forward bases, emptied positions, the artillery position in Bayada, emptied out. We saw the flag lowering ceremony that Hezbollah executed with the drone strike on the Israeli flag. Those were all obviously pointed to the fact that there was no more Israeli presence or just a skeletal presence in that area. And the Israelis confirmed it this week. Let's go to the next one. It's also on a base. This is the Manara outpost. You can see this is a major, they have a lot of technology on this outpost that we watched get hit over and over again in the early stages of the war in Gaza when Hezbollah was a support front. You're going to see the drone hone in here on a light armored vehicle. And again, with the PG 7BL, this is going to destroy this vehicle. These hits are 100% destruction rate with the type of weapon that they are using. Let's take a look at number 10 here. We're going to hit some Iron Domes, Iron Dome launchers. There you see it in the right on the screen there. Multi-million dollar launcher with multi-million dollar interceptor missiles inside it. It's going to do a little stroll around a little recon stroll to see that there are multiple launchers here that are going to get hit. This is drone number 1 coming up beside it here and targeting directly this missile firing unit for the Iron Dome launcher. If it's loaded and it's totally destroyed, you're looking at $3+ million for each one of these strikes. That's the first one. So this is FPV number 2 following it up. You're going to see the battle damage assessment in the bottom left corner there from the first strike. There it is, Hezbollah showing it to us. And this second drone is going to go around and pop the other one. So both missile firing units on this base are destroyed. There's only 3 or 4 per battery. So these are leaving a mark. We're going to see in the next video one of the positions abandoned. They didn't even replace the launchers that were struck. So here you come in again. The FPV drone does not care that you have blast walls set up around it. They just fly around it. Those were set up for anti-tank guided missile strikes. So destroying that one. And then one next one is in, this is in the central area at the Baranit barracks. This is the headquarters for the 91st Galilee Division. So two of the divisions that are left, the 36th Division and the 91st Division. The 91st is a territorial division. There you can see five missing interceptors there. You can see the two, maybe it's four missing interceptors there, $100,000 each for a Tamer interceptor. And Israel has said that they have been using the Iron Dome to shoot down to shoot down these quadcopters. But, I mean, this would be a good time to shoot it down, and it doesn't seem to be able to do that. One more, also on the western sector at the Jalal Alam base here. Again, you can see it flying over the wall. So now we're inside Israel. You can see the dual launchers there. This is one of 19 missile firing units that Hezbollah has destroyed since this war began. This round of the war began. So you just watched, I don't know, let's say $12 million in Iron Domes be destroyed in that last minute or so. Let's take a look at 13, because these outposts along the border

0: at the base of the Galilee Panhandle. This is Avivim base. And you're going to see in this one, I reported a couple weeks ago that Israel is putting 158,000 square meters of netting to put up over everything. Volleyball net, fishing net, the whole deal. Look on the bottom right there. You're going to fly over the netting right there on the bottom left. That was supposed to be for covering that base, and they hit inside the base housing on that operation. So these hits are, an anti-tank weapon will destroy that door. Some people ask why they hit the doors, but the door will trigger it and send the molten dart inside of the base housing. Let's take a look at number 15, an attack on an armored troop carrier here. And the Israelis this week admitted two strikes on Namur troop carriers have penetrated the cabin and killed and wounded soldiers inside. That one hits the remote-controlled weapon station, the mounted machine gun on it. But as we go along, I'll describe some of the operations that penetrated those tanks. Let's take a look at 16 excavators. Of the 160 field reports this week, 36 of them were FPV drone strikes, three of them against excavators and D9s. So that's what you're seeing here. Another one against a Hemet vehicle that we'll see coming up. So again, targeting these logistical vehicles that we're seeing less and less of because they're just such prime targets to be destroyed. So that was 16. We're at 17. This is a twin strike. If you look on the upper right there, you can see the drone. FPV drone 2 is recording FPV drone 1. You can see it just below the, just above the house there. It's over to the side now. It's going to come swoop around in front of you. You can see it there. You can see the missile, or sorry, the warhead. You can see the fiber optic spool. So that's a fiber optic spool. And there's the tank hit directly on those tanks, on that tank. Can't see exactly where on the tank it strikes, but these are the kind of battle damage assessments that people were wanting to see, to send a second drone to show you. And then this drone's going to fly over and show, again, the absurdity of these nettings before it goes looks for its own target. The town here is, again, slated for destruction, but this is where the Israelis pull back to every time they try to advance to Hadatha, up this Rashef-Hadatha road. And there, look at the tent. The tent is completely, it's just a fortress of netting in front of that tank there. Not sure that's a successful strike, but if you can see the level of absurdity that they're going to cover these $6 million armored vehicles that should be battle ready. You'd think if you are fighting an insurgency, if you are fighting a war, that your troops would occasionally need to run from into the tanks and mobilize. But obviously you can tell by this that they're just dumping this fishing net on them, and it would take many minutes outside in danger to uncover the tank just to get moving on it. The whole time you're susceptible to a strike. Let's look at 18, because we got Tamara did a nice little zoom in on here so we can see it a little bit better. You can see it, the drone over to the right there, and it's got its own white circle. See the red circle around the tank, and the drone's going to come. You can see the spool in this part right here. You can see the spool and the warhead and that direct strike on the tank. The commander of the 401st Armored Brigade, who I covered a couple weeks ago, he spoke this week and he said to his soldiers, "I know you continue to fight with strength and that you have had many difficult days with casualties in the 601st and 9th Battalions." So they're very aware that they're getting hit hard, and that commander spoke of it. Let's do 19. We've got another two drones here. So we're seeing mini swarms here. This is in Debo. You're going to see a number of targets that the operator can choose from. The first strike is going to be on the Namur troop carrier. And on this weekend, Namur troop carrier was penetrated by an FPV drone, killing a member. That's a mobility kill on the tracks for sure. But the so he's going to strike the tracks there. You can see he clearly aimed at that. And then you can see the smoke for the battle damage assessment that people like. And then we're the pilot here, the second pilot, is going to target one of these M113 robot bombs, the rolling bombs, the tank bombs, the vehicle-borne IEDs that Israel created to destroy Gaza, to use these old, out-of-stock armored vehicles and destroy them. There's the Namur that was hit. And there is the robot bomb hit and destroyed. And these robot bombs are strictly for demolition. They're strictly a war crime vehicle targeting civilians. So that, are we at 20? Yeah, 20. This one was from the other day, and I think it just got the wrong card because Hezbollah said this was a an Iron Dome launcher, but it's actually a water truck. And you can see it directly hit. So logistical vehicles like this, I'm pretty sure it's a water truck. It's covered here. You can see it's also covered by tactical netting, more appropriate netting than the volleyball net that we see all the time. But destroying these Hemets, again, if you can't fight without water on the front line. So these kind of strikes, which have 100% destruction rate, are quality strikes. Let's look at 21, because this week there was a number of these. Every week they are. Often just can't fit them all in, these rocket, drone, and artillery operations. But these are PAVA cruise missiles. These are significant weapons that can carry a warhead of several hundred, 200 to 300 are usually a kilogram warhead. And they can reach anywhere in Israel. We saw Iran fire these land attack cruise missiles during the Operation True Promises 1 and 2. So this is Hezbollah launching three of those at the Galilee Panhandle on Wednesday versus troops in Odessa versus troops in Zabta al-Shakia. And these can be a very potent weapon. They're accurate. They can be guided in flight. And they carry a significant warhead. So we saw a number of these operations this week, missile and drone attacks this week, 28 of them compared to 36 FPV drone strikes. So we're talking FPV drones are only half of the drone strikes that are executed each week. Let's look at number 22, because we also saw Hezbollah escalate in response to the Israeli escalation and fired barrages of rockets all day long on Sunday and late Saturday after the Israelis expanded their invasion in Lebanon and started attacking Tyre, Sur, the major city in the south. And the Israeli military knew it. They said this 2 days before. They said the IDF says it is prepared for the possibility of increased Hezbollah rocket fire on northern Israel as troops push deeper into southern Lebanon following the expansion of IDF operations. And in accordance with situational assessments, the IDF is preparing for the possibility of major fire from Lebanese territory. And that, in fact, did happen. You're seeing 122 millimeter Grad rockets here. These are the Katyusha rockets, as everyone calls them in this in Lebanon. These are the Katyushas that the Israelis are trying to push back from the border. Is their thin excuse for essentially their genocidal rampage against Shia in the south. But as Israel predicted, the expansion took the targeting into Israel. Hezbollah following a rules of engagement, an honorably following rules of engagement that Israel, one would think, doesn't deserve after 2 years of plus of genocide and observing no rules. But these are Israeli cameras recording the rocket strikes. So there was 89 rocket and artillery attacks in the past 7 days since you last saw me. Most of these were concentrated on Saturday and Sunday. And I'm not even going to get into the ceasefire stuff because I just think it's, at this point, everyone that watches this show knows there's not going to be a ceasefire. And if there is, then the firing won't cease during it. So what the point of that is a little bit beyond me. Let's take a look at 24. This is an Abbeville drone. Hezbollah calls it the Mersad. It's an Abbeville T drone that Iran uses. It carries a 30-kilogram warhead. So again, significant weapon that could be guided. This is a one-way attack drone. And sometimes when you're looking through the field reports and trying to pull data, it can be confusing if they're talking about an FPV drone or if they're talking about these one-way attack drones, especially since Hezbollah just last week started calling the FPV drones Abbeville drones. So let's look at 25. We have audio in for the result of that strike, that launch that we just saw. Yo, came in on that base, four soldiers wounded. So there you saw it going out, and there you see it coming in, the Abbeville drone strike directly on the Beit Hillel base. So accurate targeting, targeting of soldiers, not targeting civilians. The juxtaposition between the way Hezbollah fights and the way Israel fights couldn't be more stark. Now, the story of the week, the Israeli military this week moved forward. We can look at this map that I brought just so you didn't have to remember from the beginning of the show. But you can see Beaufort Castle over there on the eastern side above Matula. It's just above the top of the Galilee Panhandle. And it's actually only 4 kilometers from the border. So Israel made a big show of taking this castle that Hezbollah was not holding, to take this castle, which has a history. In 1982, the PLO defended this castle when the Israelis invaded. And a number of Israeli soldiers, 6 Israeli soldiers from the Golani Brigade were killed in that operation. It's the Golani Brigade this time that went up into the Beaufort Castle this week as well. And once they did that and took pictures, the international media treated it as if this was some kind of major victory, which is exactly the point of why Israel did it, trying to find fake victory images in an otherwise quagmire of resistance in South Lebanon. But the Beaufort Castle is a 12th century crusader castle, and we're going to see Hezbollah attacking the Israeli troops on the lead up to this in number 27. You're going to see a tank get struck here. 1/3 of FPV operations this week targeted tanks. So again, they're targeting tanks at a lower rate, significantly lower rate than we saw early on in the war. But as I said, the Israelis have admitted to the penetration of the cabin of 2 Namur troop carriers. That's against the rear door. The Namur has the same hull as the Merkava tank, so they're the same vehicle. So if you're penetrating the Namur, you're presumably capable of penetrating the Merkava too, although they are lower success rate for sure on those. So that was 27. Let's look at 28 here. You can see the castle on the hilltop there. You could just see these, you know, for military purposes, holding this high ground is somewhat useful. It gives you fire control over the valleys, but it also, in the age of FPV drones, like we're watching right now, it leaves you as a sitting duck sitting in this crusader castle without really much military advantage to holding it other than the symbolism. You know, the Israelis are, there's the tank there. It's going to get struck, or the building is going to get struck. You can see beside the tank, you can see the soldiers here, the little guys running. You can see them running into the building there, 2 or 3 of them. And then the buildings that they're using for cover is going to get struck. And then the second drone is going to follow up with this operation. There you can see the castle on the left there. And the approaches to them are challenging, but they weren't defended. So Israel was able to get up there, although they took significant casualties, at least 30 casualties getting up onto this hill, getting struck by Hezbollah. this follow-up strike is going to be on a Humvee, but you can see the battle damage assessment from that first strike. So clearly penetrated that building and struck a Humvee there. The Golani Brigade lost six soldiers trying to take the castle in 1982 against the PLO, and they have so far lost at least three trying to take it against Hezbollah. Let's look at number 29, because we are seeing here soldiers being chased down, individual soldiers. Three soldiers were killed in the over the weekend, this weekend. Two of them were killed at night. And we saw that, I've shown you a couple thermal imaging FPV drone strikes before, but the Israelis denied that that was happening. There you can see the soldiers fleeing, running away, and getting struck through the bush there at the Beaufort Castle, around the Beaufort Castle. This is on the lead up to it. Let's take a look at number 30. Again, all around the castle, it leaves their vehicles in these approaches very susceptible. The map, an inset map, shows you just how few roads there are and passageways up to the photo op that Israel took really quickly and then fled. They did another one the other day where they did a handover, a leadership handover of the 36th Division and the Golani Brigade, and they did it on the castle, but again, ran away immediately after. This is going to be a shot right in the turret gap, which is exactly where you want to strike on those vehicles, according to the Qassam Brigade's breakdown of where to target tanks that we saw in Gaza. Let's take a look at 31, because here's the thermal imaging cameras. Here it is. So this is Hezbollah's response to Israel's photo op. So this is them flying a thermal camera over the castle here the night after the Israelis said that they had taken it. And those photos went all around the world. And it was literally the headline in languages all across the world. It's really it's bizarre to watch that happen when they're able to plant a story like that and it just gets picked up by everybody, no doubt. This is an interesting piece of geography. It's a 12th century castle, but its military significance is extremely thin. But again, the flight over, you don't see any soldiers. This is, looks like we fly over when we fly over every other base or every other position. You just can't see any soldiers here. And now Hezbollah is going to show you on the inset there of the videos. This is the photo op videos. So they're showing the same places with these thermal cameras. So the thermal cameras were denied all up until last night by the Israelis. They said they don't have that capability. Two Israeli soldiers were killed in night operations. And they still said that that Hezbollah doesn't have this capability. Again, there was another inset there. You could see flying through the castle, and then Hezbollah is going to taunt the Israelis here, because Netanyahu made a big deal about this. He came and spoke before the military said that they had captured the castle. He was real eager to say it, in part because of the humiliation of their defeat in May of 2000 when they left this castle, and Hezbollah immediately moved up and put flags on top of it. Although you can still, in a couple of these shots, you can still see the Israeli flags from their photo op. But that inset gives you an idea of what Israel was trying to show from these thermal, from their photo op that we're seeing thermal here. So this capacity is effectively a night, effectively operates as night vision capability. And we don't know how many the Israelis have here. So Hezbollah says here, we came and looked and couldn't find you. And then they say, share this so that the Golani Brigade can see it. Hezbollah said for their part on Monday, they said, given the significant negative impact caused by the video footage broadcast by the Islamic Resistance of its operations against the Israeli army on the and on the consciousness of the settlers inside the occupation entity, the Israeli army strove to obtain an image it could promote as a crushing victory, hoping to soothe the fear of the northern settlers. The target was the historic Al-Shafiq, Al-Shakif castle in southern Lebanon, which is only 4 kilometers from the border, as Hezbollah pointed out. So this did not require some long ground operation. It still took more than a week for the Israelis to get up to the castle. Let's take a look at 32, because you're going to see these movements at night of these soldiers. The Israelis have moved all of their almost all of their operations of moving troops. They do it at night because of these drones, and that's what they thought was their advantage, that they wouldn't be targeted at night. But there you see two soldiers picked up on thermal camera, and the explosive device is delivered with the precision of a precision-guided missile right into the group of soldiers. One soldier, we're not sure if it was this operation, but two soldiers in separate incidents were killed overnight by thermal armed FPVs. Let's look at 32. And also the Namur was penetrated, and that was the Shaked battalion of the Gavadi Brigade. And the Shaked battalion chief was injured in that Namur penetration. 7 soldiers in the back, which is the cabin, were wounded or killed in that operation. There you see another soldier there struck by a thermal armed FPV drone. That is presumably one of the others. Didn't really match up to the field report, but the Israelis are delaying their reportings on some of these, which is consistent. Are we on 33? 34. Okay, this is a Namur troop carrier. And again, so we know that it's difficult to penetrate these, but we now know that 2 of them have been and killed soldiers inside, including senior commanders. 4 officers were wounded in the one strike. And one of the soldiers that was killed, just a note, he's from the Ukraine. He moved to Israel 6 years ago. So he'd been in Israel for 6 years. If you want a definition of a settler colony, many people have more experience as journalists reporting in the country, your correspondent included, that are longer than 6 years. But that is what that is how long that soldier had been in Israel. And his funeral was very sparsely populated, and people in Israel were upset by the look of that. But this has been the Resistance Report for day 972 of the genocide in Gaza, and on day 95 of Hezbollah's defense of South Lebanon.
1: Thank you so much for that, John. You know, I just this week I felt really bad for poor little Danny Danon at the UN, who was talking. He was complaining bitterly about the FPVs, and you know, I mean, won't anyone think of the poor invading Israeli settler soldiers who are just trying to massacre people?
2: He had no self-consciousness at all.
1: Like, no, I mean that's Israeli. Societal, you know, norm. There's no self.
3: Ahmed mentioned that. Ahmed Najjar.
0: Yeah. He said you can't hear them. They just kill you.
1: Yeah, I know.
0: Which kind of true. So this was going to be the first show that we were going to bring Danny Danon and Trump's, because Trump's quote about Netanyahu was pretty on point as well, that everybody hates Israel, that he's crazy. He would be in jail without Trump. Well, I'm bringing it now, but I was going to put it in my report, but those are 2 not credible sources.
1: So. Right. Yeah. I mean, and what's the utility, right? Like, you know, we remember and Adam Johnson talked about this a few weeks ago. We remember the kind of constructed feud between Netanyahu and Biden during the first, you know, year of the genocide. Oh, Biden's really mad at Netanyahu now. Like, oh, this is, they really don't like each other. And now they're trotting out the same sort of, you know, fomented rift between Trump and Netanyahu.
3: Except there's a difference that, I mean, we're sort of moving in different directions, but there's a difference in that Hezbollah and Iran have succeeded in really driving a wedge between Israel and the United States, because for real, continued war in Lebanon interferes with Trump's desperate effort to end the war with Iran. Yeah. And the connection to what John has shown us is that there's no limit to what, you know, Hezbollah's not going to get tired of doing this. They could presumably go on doing this indefinitely. So, and Israel is deprived, at least, you know, the Israel is deprived of its usual response right now, which is to even bigger massacres of civilians.
1: Yeah.
3: Of course, Israel is still killing civilians, targeting families, you know, murdering entire families in Lebanon, just as doing in Gaza. But what it really wants to do is level the Dahiyah.
1: Yeah.
3: And it just can't do that now. I mean, you never know. It might still. But, of course, Trump could tell them no more bombs. But just like Joe Biden, he...
1: Yeah,
3: it's not doing that.
2: There's always more bombs for Israel. But the Danone thing, it's just like, what do you expect? You're invading another country. You expect them not to fight back against you. And he just has no, just a sense of entitlement, right? Just, you're supposed to feel sorry for us.
1: That right.
2: Our troops are facing resistance from to an invading occupation army.
1: Yeah.
2: It's just so... so telling of the arrogance and entitlement.
1: Yeah. Yeah. I mean, what else is new, right? But this is what they do. Because, you know, until this point, and this kind of goes back to Ali, what we were talking about before in your report, you know, up until now, the UN has for decades and decades and decades given Israel, you know, not just the benefit of the doubt, but a huge unobstructed platform to spew their lies and to try and elicit some sort of compassion and understanding and, you know, therefore evade any sort of punishment or accountability under the terms of the United Nations. And so Danny Danon is just doing what he's there to do, which is to spew lies and to try and create some sort of victimhood narrative by an invading genocidal settler military. It's absurd, but it's also very telling because there has been no accountability or responsibility from
3: Israel. I think Israel should run for a non-permanent seat on the Security Council and see how popular
1: see how that goes.
3: Yeah, see
1: what
3: how
1: happened.
3: That goes.
1: Yeah,
3: they've talked about it in the past, but of course I'm bringing it up because we have all been enjoying the schadenfreude of Germany being humiliated and not winning a seat for the first time. And its foreign minister, Josef Wadeful, I'm not sure how to say it, attributing that to Germany's support for Israel.
1: Yeah.
3: So, you know,
1: the irony of Annalena Baerbock having to read the vote rolls or whatever it's called yesterday at the UN was, it was a humiliation ritual in itself.
3: Yeah.
1: It was
3: great. So I think that's what Danny Danon should do. He should put Israel up for a Security Council seat and let's see how that goes.
1: It'd be great. I would love that. Let's take a look at the website. There are several fantastic features and in-house reports that we've published in the last week. Ali, why don't you take us through what you've been reading?
3: Yeah, just a couple of things that I wanted to mention. Well, right there on the one of the first features is the piece we talked about earlier that I did, but we've talked about that enough. This piece, how activists kicked Israel bonds out of a Michigan scheme. This one is close to my heart. This is by Carrie Zaremba, who I think is a regular viewer. I often see her name in the chat. So Carrie, if you're with us today, thank you for this article. This came about because I visited Kalamazoo, Michigan for an event in April, and I met great people there, great activists, and they told me, you know, I sort of maybe heard, it was there at the back of my mind, but I learned about the Michigan Divest campaign and how successful it's been, that these activists have organized a statewide campaign that succeeded in getting the state of Michigan Treasury to basically divest from a $10 million Israel bond. And now they're going after another Israel bond that is held by the Michigan, by another agency in Michigan, the State Parks Endowment Fund. But it's an example of a very successful grassroots organizing campaign. And so we asked Carrie to write about it, well, because people should know, but also because this article, based on the experience of the activists in Michigan, has really good strategies and tips of how to do this in your own state and your own country. So, you know, we want to share what activists are doing and how they're doing it and learn from it. So this, you know, well done. Kudos to the activists, the Michigan Divest activists in Michigan. And I hope that their experience and what they've learned can help others who are trying to advance similar campaigns.
1: Yeah. Yeah. I love it, because what Carrie does is she lays out the different tactics that the campaigners used, you know, going after Israel's failing credit rating, for example. And so making the financial, argument that investing in Israeli bonds is actually a detriment to the financial viability of the state. I mean, really incredible. You know, it's not romantic, it's not sexy, you know, campaigning, but it because it takes so long sometimes. I mean, these activists have been working for years, and other activists around the country have been working in their own communities.
3: It takes an effort, but actually they won this pretty quickly. I mean, relatively speaking, compared to some campaigns that go on for years and years, they won this relatively quickly. And the other thing it points out is a sort of a national trend in the United States where obviously the U.S. federal government is the world's biggest supporter of Israel. And it's very hard to change federal government policy, but there is a trend of activists going after state level, because the U.S. is a federal system, of course, state level ties with Israel, and municipal level, because you know, you have cities, counties, states that either investing in Israel bonds or who are setting up direct relationships with Israel or Israeli institutions. And those types of relationships are often easier to change because they're happening at the local level. Those local or state level politicians are more accessible, more reachable for people. So that's kind of a national trend. And there may be similar things going on in Canada or, in other countries that have a similar type of structure. Really interesting how people are kind of adapting their strategies.
1: Yeah, it's fantastic. Ali, what are some other stories? I know that our colleague Maureen Claire Murphy, our senior editor, wrote a really fantastic in-depth
3: this article, peace. Trump's Board of Peace is fueling genocide in Gaza. I love this analysis because it really ties together a lot of what we've been talking about over the last few weeks. You'll recall our conversation with Mohammed Chadeh, what we talked about with Maureen Rabbani last week, even some of what we talked about with Ahmed today, how the Board of Peace is really, it's not failing. You know, I've seen articles, there was one in the Washington Post the other day saying, oh, the Board of Peace is failing. And what Maureen argues is it's not failing. It's doing exactly what it was designed to do and intended to do, which is to promote basically to give cover for Israel to keep killing, starving, and displacing Palestinians while pretending that the real problem is Hamas and its refusal to disarm and surrender. And she mentions how, you know, Nikolai Mladenov, the representative of the so-called Board of Peace, went to the Security Council recently and blamed Hamas for the ongoing hunger, the ongoing misery in Gaza, when Israel is entirely responsible. So Maureen really breaks it down and gives it some context. This is a very, very good, very fine analysis, and I highly recommend it.
1: Yeah, it's fantastic. Anything else you wanted to specifically highlight?
3: Well, there's a lot there. We have features from our writers in Gaza always that we want people to read and to share. There are lots of them, and so just so take a look and show you. You know, we've been sharing them over recent weeks, and also putting clips, Nora, of you reading some of them on social media, which is something that's another way to share them. The point, as Ahmed and Najjar said, is for us to keep talking about Gaza. So one of the ways we can do that is by amplifying the voices and the writing of people there. So a point I always want to make.
1: Yeah. Thank you for that. It's always an honor. And of course, go to a YouTube for past shows, past segments. I also did last week, we published an interview that I did, a standalone podcast interview with Professor Robin Anderson. About media complicity, kind of picking up where the Adam Johnson interview, first kicked off. Really incredible analysis of the way that the mainstream corporate establishment media keeps selling this genocide. Of course, she has a new book out, so we talk about that. That's on our YouTube page. There's so much content that we're always trying to highlight, so definitely check out electronicintifada.net and our YouTube for all of that. And Ali, of course, if people want to keep this publication and these platforms going, they can donate at the Donate Now link at the top right of electronicintifada.net, or they can follow the links down below. Who do we have to thank this week?
3: Well, actually, some people have been donating while we've been live, and we're very grateful to them. I see a few donations came in while we were on air. Thank you, Candace, Kirk, Susan, Kate, and thank you to everyone who has donated over the last week since the last show. Nigel, Gary, Justine, Dimitri, Shamim, Doug, Andrew, Ivor, Ernest, and Khaled, just to name some of the amazing people who keep us strong, keep our work going, keep us independent, keep us able to share this this analysis and this reporting with the world. You know, as you know, we love doing this live and having just the buzz and the energy of people who are watching and commenting and sharing their thoughts and talking to each other, making connections with each other. But after the show, we slice it and dice it into segments and put it up on YouTube as different segments on different platforms, on Rumble and on Instagram and on Twitter. And those videos get tens, hundreds of thousands sometimes of people watching them each week, which means that we are really reaching a significant number of people in addition to the people who are watching live. And that's our mission, is to inform as many people as possible. And so the people who are making gifts are not just, giving support that enables them to see this show or to listen to it or to read the articles. They are helping to inform the world. So thank you to each and every one of you.
1: Thank you so much. And of course, thank you to Tamara Nassar, our director and producer, for everything that she does. 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
1: Further updates recorded on June 9th, 2026. Just so everyone knows, as per the update I gave last week, Warden Mike Seville, who's no longer a warden, has also now quote-unquote retired, probably forced out by the Virginia DOC for his part in whatever criminal wrongdoing is going on with the admins of Lawrenceville. And the assistant warden, who Amber Leak, who is no longer the assistant warden, is in fact under investigation, although details for what she did are sketchy, and I won't repeat too many rumors. I'd like to point out that I filed a report regarding her HIPAA violation, a criminal act, and I cited the codes for that. And her cronies from Lawrenceville, who have all been named in a legal lawsuit at the Eastern District of Virginia, case 126CV00054, has not been held accountable for the crime that was reported. And furthermore, her retaliatory acts, which included violent due process and other violations, has not been addressed. I've repeatedly tried to bring this up since the change in the news with internally, and there has been no response from anyone regarding the false charge that was levied against me for making quote-unquote false statements about a staff member. The fact of the matter is this. Amber Leak is a freaking criminal. She committed acts of violence against inmates. She then committed other criminal acts which are now being investigated. We are now filing a Freedom of Information Act. That's going to be sent out sometime here in the next week as soon as all the paperwork is prepared. And we hope that people write the Virginia DOC, specifically the director, Joseph Walton, and demand that he review that false charge against me, that he review the situation of the HIPAA, and that justice be served, because these people continue to hurt and cause harm, and they just get away with it. I'd like to end, and some people might not agree with this, but if you remember the election with Jay Jones, Attorney General of Virginia, and the statements he made about his opponents, which were crass and called for violence, you know what? Maybe that man wasn't entirely wrong. And it seems like the rest of the country is starting to feel that way, too, about all of our institutions. Pull some Hunger Games. My name is David Annarelli. I'm really, really, really, really pissed off and frustrated. DavidAnnarelli.substack.com, PrisonJournalism.project, JusticeArtsCoalition.org, Minsk46.com, PrisonWriters.com. 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Write a letter or raise hell. Talk hard. Thank you.
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3: This is Stephen Lynn Nicholson here in Jackson, Michigan. 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This poem just is called simply, Makes Me Special. Makes me special. I am not the old me. I am the only me. I am the new me. Who, me? Yes, you, Steve. No longer will you be cheese, C-H-E-E with a Z, putting people to sleep from beefing in the streets. I am aware of the good in young Steve. Yes, young Steve was a good little block of cheese, but was locked away to be aged like good Gouda. But the mold spores bore holes and broke the core. I am a soldier of war, and even PTSD didn't eliminate the love and charity breathed in me as a little shorty. I am anointed. Steve means crowned one, and with life, I'm not done. I am here to have fun and love even the rough ones. When your loved ones become the tough ones to love, now that's a tough one. I am that one to love that one. I look for dirt to find a ruby, for I know my duty. My cross, I hold on my mind. It's not light duty, for I find things tight to grind, assisting my child. both wild and night frights, so I submit. Just submit.
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4: These are two different words to hear when you're incarcerated, unless you're going home getting your freedom. Lost, stolen, and never returned. That's what many incarcerated people complain of concerning their personal property. From moving cells, to moving to different buildings, or transferring units or facilities, you're told to pack up. A lot of times, personal items such as family photos, commissary, legal mail are often lost, stolen, and never seen again. This is a hurtful and traumatic experience. Officers are responsible for packing up inmate property and storing it in the property room. And many times, this does not happen. The property is usually left out carelessly to be snatched up, burglarized, and shoplifted. People lose their most sacred possessions because of the officer's carelessness and negligence. Due to Texas' new rules concerning the mail system, family and loved ones can no longer send mail in of photos and cards. Only digital mail or email are allowed, which is uploaded on the security tablet. For some people, those family photos are the lifeline that keeps them sane. Due to the fact that officers intentionally act reckless when it concerns incarcerated people's personal possessions, there's a constant fear, sadness, and anger that consumes the prison's atmosphere. What may seem simple is complex, as incarcerated people suffer. Not only has their freedom been taken away, but the few possessions that they can have are being taken away from them too. We need reform, protection, ethical conduct, and solidarity. Through resilience, I persevere. Communicating from the barriers of solitary confinement, this is female to male transgender, Brandon Gully for Prison Radio.
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5: This is Larry Stromberg at SCI Phoenix in Pennsylvania, and this is my poem entitled Decades Descending. Decades Descending. Where is the time gone? Vanishing into the horizon past, leaving a lifetime of memories, the good love, bad evil, and all the medium in between. All of us riding our own personal time machine, our living journey with the sun, stars, and the moon above. Time baffles me. It amazes my senses with decades descending. New days arising for something I'm still trying to understand. We are born, if it's meant to be, in time. We all live in time. And we all die when it's our ordained time. Yes, the seconds, moments, hours, days, and years, and decades glide by into the unknown, our unknown. All I can say, live your best life. Don't be a prisoner in your own mind, the system, the governmental controlled money-making addictions to control society. You travel time with a meaning into the spiritual future. You make the difference, even with a checkered past, for generations to learn from. Live to love. Gain control of your destiny as the decades are truly, truly descending. It's Larry Stromberg. That was my poem, Decades Descending. Thank you so much. God bless you. Signing off.
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4: These are two different words to hear when you're incarcerated, unless you're going home getting your freedom. Lost, stolen, and never returned. That's what many incarcerated people complain of concerning their personal property. From moving cells, to moving to different buildings, or transferring units or facilities, you're told to pack up. A lot of times, personal items such as family photos, commissary, legal mail are often lost, stolen, and never seen again. This is a hurtful and traumatic experience. Officers are responsible for packing up inmate property and storing it in the property room. And many times, this does not happen. The property is usually left out carelessly to be snatched up, burglarized, and shoplifted. People lose their most sacred possessions because of the officer's carelessness and negligence. Due to Texas new rules concerning the mail system, family and loved ones can no longer send mail in of photos and cards. Only digital mail or email are allowed, which is uploaded on the secure tablet. For some people, those family photos are the lifeline that keeps them sane. Due to the fact that officers intentionally act reckless when it concerns incarcerated people's personal possessions, there's a constant fear, sadness, and anger that consumes the prison's atmosphere. What may seem simple is complex, as incarcerated people suffer. Not only has their freedom been taken away, but the few possessions that they can have are being taken away from them too. We need reform, protection, ethical conduct, and solidarity. Through resilience, I persevere. Communicating from the barriers of solitary confinement, this is female to male transgender, Brandon Gully for Prison Radio.
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Shall I see you again? Imperium. 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
1: Time.

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Hi, I'm DJ Scotty G. Tune in this Sunday, June 14th, from noon until 10 p.m. for a special broadcast of the 2026 Fairbanks Folk Festival, recorded live in Esther Park on Saturday, June 6th. 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

Lawmakers urge Governor Gavin Newsom to fund public transit in the state budget. That's due next week. These stories and more coming up from the studios of KPFA in Berkeley. This is the Pacifica Evening News. I'm Christina Onnestad.

0: Iran says it's closer than ever to a deal with the Trump administration, while details are slim. So far, the deal includes a 60-day timeline to negotiate Iran's nuclear program. Iran had sought a $300 billion reconstruction fund. No word on whether that will be part of the deal to end the U.S.-Israeli war in Iran. The announcement comes after the U.S. and Iran ramped up attack this week near the Strait of Hormuz. Iran's foreign ministry spokesman Ismail Araghchi spoke to Iranian state TV and says the deal has two phases. His comments translated by Al Jazeera.
1: So what I would say now is that in the negotiations that will lead to the end of the war, there are two phases. The first one, there is an MOU signed by Iran and America. And later on, negotiations for the second phase will start, and in the second phase, we will come to a final agreement. Now, the topic of the nuclear issue has been postponed to a final agreement, and there are different reasons for this. I cannot discuss that. The demands were not acceptable. So there were issues on which we could agree. So we said in the first phase, we'll do this, and for the nuclear story, it'll take 60 days. That's what's anticipated. The second phase of the final agreement will be covering sanctions removals and the nuclear program and one or two other issues.
0: But just minutes ago, Reuters is reporting the United States shot down Iranian drones headed for the Strait of Hormuz. It's the latest military flare-up, even as the U.S. and Tehran cite progress in their peace talks. U.S. President Donald Trump today had warned earlier against firing more drones at ships attempting to transit the strait, saying to Iran, better get their act together and fast. KPFA's Scott Baba has more.
2: Pakistani Prime Minister Shahbaz Sharif said negotiators for the United States and Iran had reached a, quote, final agreed upon text, and that mediators were working with both sides on next steps. In a social media post, Sharif wrote, quote, peace has never been this close as it is now. Representatives for Washington and Tehran also said they're close to a deal to end the 3.5-month war in the Middle East, though officials on both sides said the terms have not been finalized. Iranian Foreign Minister Abbas Araghchi said an agreement had, quote, never been closer, while President Donald Trump suggested a signing ceremony could take place as soon as this weekend. Trump has repeatedly said deals to resolve the conflict were imminent, though previous claims have not materialized. The proposed ceasefire agreement, which was outlined by officials from the United States, Iran, and mediator Pakistan, would include a ceasefire, the reopening of the Strait of Hormuz, and an easing of U.S. restrictions on Iran. During an interview on Iranian state television, Araghchi summarized the deal, saying, there is the issue of the Strait of Hormuz with its details, the removal of maritime restrictions, the next round of negotiations, and the subjects it will include, Iran's nuclear issue, sanctions relief, reconstructions in the framework of an economic reconstruction and development plan, whose mechanisms will be agreed upon during subsequent negotiations, and other matters that will arise. The Memorandum of Understanding would also include Iran reaffirming its pledge not to pursue nuclear weapons, with broader nuclear negotiations to follow in later talks. But Araghchi pushed back against previous comments by President Donald Trump that nuclear material would be removed from Iran or destroyed. Our position has always been, and this has long been our policy, that if high-level enriched uranium material, particularly the 60% enriched material, is to be addressed, then from our perspective, the only acceptable method is its dilution or conversion inside Iran. Iranian officials said internal deliberations were still underway. They also said Iran wants additional provisions related to regional conflicts, including Israel's military actions in Lebanon. Araghchi said that if signed, the agreement would help to normalize relations between the United States and Iran. The two sides will respect each other's sovereignty. I believe this is the first time that after 47 years, the United States has explicitly expressed respect for the sovereignty of the Islamic Republic of Iran and mentions this and puts it in writing and asks us in return to respect the sovereignty of the United States. U.S. Vice President J.D. Vance said any agreement would prioritize U.S. and allied concerns and argued economic benefits would follow Iranian compliance. Israeli officials said they are not party to the negotiations. Despite diplomatic signals, fighting and regional instability have continued, including Israeli airstrikes in southern Lebanon and ongoing exchanges involving Iran-aligned forces. Analysts said the proposal appears to amount to an initial 60-day ceasefire designed to open the door for longer negotiations over sanctions relief and Iran's nuclear program, a process that could take months or longer. I'm Scott Baba, Pacifica Radio, KPFA.
0: India is calling on the United States to stop strikes on shipping vessels in the Gulf of Oman near the Strait of Hormuz after the U.S. fired three attacks on Indian crude tankers this week, including one that killed three sailors on the Palau flag tanker Satellibo. 21 others were evacuated. The U.S. Military Central Command had accused the Satellibo of having violated the ongoing blockade by attempting to transport oil from Iran. The deaths are the first reported since the U.S. imposed a blockade on Iran-linked shipping on April 13th. U.S. forces have disabled eight ships and turned back more than 100 others. In India, family of the slain are calling for an investigation into the U.S. strikes on the vessel. Ashok Kumar is the grandfather of deceased seafarer Ashish Sharma, and Rami Charakasia is father of a deceased seafarer, Sivanand Charakasia.
3: An inquiry should be conducted. Culprits should be severely punished. My heart is dead. That's all.
2: He called me and asked me how I was. Now my son is dead.
0: More from Ishan Garg in New Delhi for Feature Story News.
4: Father of an Indian sailor who was on the MT Satellibo says he wants the government to investigate the circumstances that led to the death of three Indian crew members. U.S. Central Command confirmed on Wednesday that it carried out precision strikes on the vessel's engine room after the ship allegedly failed to follow U.S. military's orders, while Washington's blockade of the Strait of Hormuz continues. Family of one of the dead sailors says the ship's captain's role must also be investigated, arguing that the ship should not have been sailing in risky waters in the first place. The Indian government says it has lodged a strong protest with the U.S. and called for an end to hostilities in the Gulf region, but critics are accusing the government of taking a weak stance and not doing enough to protect Indians stuck in the war-torn region. Ishan Garg, New Delhi.
0: It's been exactly 1 week since the House passed its version of the War Powers Resolution. Now President Donald Trump pushing for an end while seeking billions more in military spending. KPFA's Lauren Schmidt reports.
5: They didn't want presidents to draw us into a war because Congress knew how hard it was to stop it once it starts.
6: That was military law expert Jeffrey Korn. He says the U.S. Constitution gives Congress, not the president, the authority to authorize the use of military force, except in limited circumstances involving short-term operations or an immediate threat. However, previous administrations have sought to test the limits of that authority, leading to the creation of the War Powers Resolution of 1973, a federal law intended to check a president's power to initiate war.
5: This all kind of culminates during the Vietnam War in a series of lower court decisions when service members challenged the legality of their orders to go fight in the war. They say Congress hasn't declared war. And the War Powers Resolution was an effort by Congress to say to future presidents and future Congresses that there has to be affirmative authorization to go to war, with one exception: an attack on the United States, its territories, or armed forces, creating a national emergency.
6: Korn notes that the U.S.-Israeli war in Iran was not launched in response to a direct attack on the United States, and argues that the government has relied on semantics as a form of passive justification for its involvement.
5: Did you notice they're calling them self-defense operations? So the administration is trying to characterize the ongoing conflict as within the president's inherent authority as a bulwark against this resolution. If the war powers resolution were being complied with, the war was in violation of that resolution on day one and day two.
6: Under the War Powers Resolution, even retaliatory or defensive military actions are subject to limits. The law restricts unauthorized military action to 60 days, unless Congress formally declares war. And in the case of the Iran war, that clock expired May 1st, a reality that prompted some Republicans to join Democrats in supporting the War Powers Resolution, aimed at ending hostilities in the Middle East. Professor Korn looks to history to understand how this conflict could ultimately come to an end.
5: Bill Clinton, back in 1998, I think, the air war against Serbia went beyond 60 days without any authorization. Barack Obama, the air campaign against Libya in 2011, went beyond 60 days without authorization. What legislature and other things, small deployments to Central America and other operations, they've gone to court. And the courts won't do it. To have standing, you've got to enact a law to stop the president, and then he has to ignore it. That's the point at which your action has been completely nullified. And there are some scholars and justices who say even that's not enough, because Congress always has its own remedy for presidential illegality. It's impeachment and removal.
6: Absent a mechanism to enforce the new resolution, the votes may be viewed by some as largely symbolic, President Trump characterizing them as meaningless. However, North Bay Congressman Jared Huffman disagrees.
7: Look, when you now have each branch of Congress saying this is not a lawful war, that there is a military authorization of force necessary from Congress for this to proceed, that does count for something. And if nothing else, the president is going to have to ask for that when he asks for more money for this war. You've got this strong bipartisan statement, and he's going to be asking for hundreds of millions of dollars more money, because this thing is hundreds of billions, rather, because this thing is burning through $2 billion a day. There's no way he gets that without Congress actually authorizing this war, and I don't think we're going to do it.
6: Professor Korn agrees with the representative, saying the votes still move the needle by signaling congressional intent and giving Congress the opportunity to wield another one of its constitutional powers, the power of the purse.
5: It deprives the president of the argument that he's got implicit legislative support. He can't make that argument anymore. The next step would be to enact a law cutting off all funding. That's Congress's sledgehammer.
6: However, the Trump administration has already used two budget reconciliation packages to circumvent Democratic opposition and advance its agenda, and is currently considering a third measure to boost military spending. Still, Congressman Huffman believes that would not be a popular move, even among his Republican colleagues.
7: There's no way they get a third reconciliation bill through, especially when the focus is going to be this war.
6: Despite bipartisan support, the War Powers Resolution still faces long odds. The House and the Senate must reconcile their competing versions, and any final measure would likely face a presidential veto, requiring overwhelming support from Congress to override it.
5: So we have this ridiculous, I think, equation where Congress can endorse a war by a bare majority, but to stop a war, it requires a supermajority to override a presidential veto. I think that's wrong.
6: For KPFA News, I'm Lauren Schmidt.
0: Despite support for a war powers resolution, Republicans in the House and the Senate are advancing a historic military budget with a House version that is $234 billion more than this year's unprecedented military budget. The 2027 NDAA, National Defense Authorization Act, cleared the Senate Armed Services Committee 18-9 Thursday in a closed-door meeting. The House's version, the 2027 Defense Appropriations Bill, cleared the Appropriations Defense Subcommittee also during a closed-door markup. The House bill provides $1.072 trillion for the Pentagon and other military-related activities, $234 billion more than this year's enacted level. The Senate version would increase more than $1 billion for maritime unmanned systems, beef up development and mass production of small unmanned aerial systems. It calls for the creation to incorporate artificial intelligence and autonomous weapons in the military and folds the National Guard into the military's Arctic strategy, designating an Arctic National Guard. This as the military's looking to use artificial intelligence in warfare and as President Donald Trump has threatened to annex Greenland from Denmark and make Canada the 51st state of the U.S. Earlier this week, Senator Elizabeth Warren on the Senate Armed Services Committee criticized the military spending.
8: This markup comes at a time when President Trump and Secretary Hegseth are risking the life of service members in an illegal war with Iran while making life more difficult for troops and their families back home. It also comes at a time when the Trump administration continues to politicize the military to serve their own agenda.
0: Warren said she was disturbed Defense Secretary Pete Hegseth intervened in military appointments, noting zero promotions were women in the last year. She said Hegseth removed the promotions of two women and a black man, blocked the appointment of 9 Air Force colonels, and delayed promotion of at least 24 senior Air Force officers, while the Pentagon reviews their, quote, ties to diversity, equity, and inclusion policies, unquote. GOP Senator Tommy Tuberville from Alabama hailed the military budget and its benefits for service members.
9: Support for military families through child care, spouse employment, education, and exceptional family member program improvements. It enhances TRICARE access, suicide prevention efforts, medical readiness, and combat health capabilities. Finally, it reinforces coordination between the Department of Defense and the Department of Veterans Affairs to improve healthcare delivery, and long-term support for service members, veterans, and their families.
0: Warren suggested it fell short in providing benefits for all Pentagon workers in civil service.
8: It was shameful that this administration failed to include any pay raises for civilian employees in its budget request. This mark includes some funding for civilians through bonuses, but at a time when President Trump's policies drive up costs for all Americans, it is unfair and insulting to deny DOD civilians a pay raise.
0: Robert Weissman, co-president of the consumer advocacy watchdog Public Citizen, said in a statement, there's growing bipartisan opposition to wartime funding, noting that dozens of lawmakers shot down more spending during committee sessions, and the bipartisan majority of the House voted for an Iran War Powers Resolution directing President Trump to end the war. But he said Trump's military request is closer to $1.5 trillion. And quote, Trump has repeatedly stated he doesn't care about child care, inflation, or addressing the needs of the American people. Instead, he's seeking an overall $600 billion annual increase in Pentagon spending that would raise the total Pentagon budget to over $1.5 trillion. The money that Trump wants to burn on war should instead be spent on the needs of the American people, including restoring funding for health care, food, housing, and climate action, unquote. The House Veterans Affairs Technology Modernization Subcommittee today held a field hearing in Grand Ledge, Michigan, on improving veterans' health care for members and vets around the nation. KPFA's Max Pringle reports.
10: Michigan Republican Tom Barrett chairs the Technology and Modernization Subcommittee. He said he's heard from vets in his district that getting a convenient appointment at a VA hospital or clinic near them is the most aggravating part of dealing with the VA. He added that as an Army veteran himself, he's dealt with it.
11: VA must continue to strengthen its community care program to ensure that the doctors and providers living in our communities can continue to meet veterans where they live and work. Every decision VA makes should focus on putting veterans first, not bureaucracy.
10: Democratic ranking member Nikki Baczynski from Illinois said a main cause for the delays in veterans' abilities to book appointments is the slow appointment scheduling process.
12: Veterans wait for a scheduler to call them. Then they wait while the scheduler calls around to different providers looking for an available slot. The whole process takes far too many phone calls and, quite frankly, far too much time. It delays veterans' care, and it needs to be fixed.
10: Baczynski said the External Provider Scheduling Program, or EPS, is the fix that the system needs. It basically allows VA schedulers to enter an appointment into a provider's scheduling system over the computer. Baczynski said the system still has holes, however, and the Trump administration's VA has been slow to fix them.
12: While they may have successfully deployed the technology, the network of community care providers sharing their scheduling grids continues to be insufficient in the number and diversity of specialties to make it a meaningful tool. There are well over 1 million community providers, and VA has only signed up about 25,000. That's barely 2%. Additionally, we recently learned that of the providers that have signed up, they have a greater than 30% turnover rate, meaning they're losing providers almost as fast as they're signing them up.
10: The members of the committee said they would take what they learned during their trip to Michigan back to their work in Washington on the full Veterans Affairs Committee. For KPFA News, I'm Max Pringle.
0: The Trump administration announced sanctions against Cuba's state-owned oil and gas company in a move expected to further increase tensions between the two countries. U.S. Secretary of State Marco Rubio said Thursday key assets of the company, known as SUPET, were unlawfully expropriated from American owners years ago. He also accused Cuba's government of weaponizing energy. A U.S. blockade of oil to Cuba has led to rolling blackouts and put lives at risk as hospitals and other facilities across the island nation struggle to keep the power on. Cuba's Foreign Affairs Minister Bruno Rodriguez said on social media, quote, the U.S. Secretary of State, driven by the vindictive sentiments of the elitist clique that propelled his political career, now further tightening the blockade. To justify this, he doesn't resort to excuses prepared by a State Department, but rather to the usual vulgar lies. President Donald Trump has said Cuba is next after Iran. Defense Secretary Pete Hegseth told reporters in Tampa Wednesday the military has various options for Cuba's president if Trump greenlights military intervention. He spoke to a reporter.
13: How long would it take to, reestablish order if President Trump were to decide to do a capture-kill operation with Miguel Diaz-Canal like he did with Maduro in Venezuela?
14: All I would say is options, options, options. Our job is to present options at different scales, depending on where the commander-in-chief and the president of the United States wants to go.
13: So capture and kill is still an option?
14: We've got options all over the map. The president expects us to be strong and resolute with the way that we respond and bring firepower, and we will certainly do that if need be.
0: Meanwhile, a ship carrying nearly 100 tons of food and basic humanitarian necessities arrived in Havana from Colombia today amid the severe U.S. energy blockade. Flying the Colombian flag, the ship departed from Cartagena de Indias earlier this month and sailed through the channel of the capital's bay today, escorted by a small Cuban auxiliary vessel. Colombia's Presidential Agency for International Cooperation stated that President Gustavo Petro's direction, a shipment of non-perishable food, medicines, hospital supplies, electrical equipment, solar panels, and other items had been sent. In addition to the supplies, 7 tons of goods collected by groups supporting the island in the South American country were loaded onto the ship, according to authorities. Ukrainian forces have targeted fuel supplies to the Crimean Peninsula overnight. That has triggered the worst fuel crisis on the Black Sea Peninsula since it was illegally annexed by Russia in 2014. The persistent attacks reflect Ukraine's growing ability to carry out drone strikes that have caught Russia off guard, struggling for a response. The gas shortages are threatening to cause further disruptions to the tourism-dependent region, with its beaches and resorts, just as summer holiday season is getting underway. Ukraine's successes have highlighted its ability to inflict damage on Russia and potentially change the course of the war. The Trump administration has quietly instructed federal prosecutors in Miami to avoid pursuing criminal investigations into Venezuela's acting president, Delcy Rodriguez, a longtime target of the U.S. Drug Enforcement Administration. She once directed state oil profits to contribute to Trump's last presidential campaign. It's the latest sign of warming relations between the White House and the oil-rich nation. With Rodriguez at the helm, it's unclear whether prosecutors had implicated Rodriguez in any crimes or whether investigators were moving toward an indictment. A Justice Department spokesperson said in an email, there was never an investigation into her to shut down. The man charged in the political assassination of a Democratic Minnesota state lawmaker and her husband has pled guilty to the killing in federal court. The plea comes after prosecutors say they would not seek the death penalty. Vance Bolter was charged with the murder and the deaths of Minnesota House Speaker Melissa Hortman and her husband, Mark Hortman. He's also charged in the non-fatal shootings of State Senator John Hoffman and his wife, Yvette Hoffman. Those two sat in the courtroom galley Thursday along with members of the Hortman family as the events of the night were described in great detail. Bolter repeatedly said a simple yes as his federal defense attorney questioned him about his actions, including whether he pressed a gun to Democrat Melissa Hortman's head and pulled the trigger. Bolter went into their doors in the early hours of June of last year, disguised as a policeman and driving a fake squad car. United States Attorney David Rosen.
15: Political violence is a scourge plaguing America in our times. The murders of Speaker of the House Melissa Hortman and Mark Hortman, shooting of Senator John Hoffman and Yvette Hoffman, and the attempted shooting of Hope Hoffman are among the worst political violence crimes that we have seen. Today, the United States achieved the admissions and the agreement necessary for the perpetrator of those crimes to spend the rest of his life in prison without possibility of release. Those that would commit political violence at any level should take heed that the Department of Justice will seek and obtain the longest prison terms available for your crimes.
0: Bolter also faces state charges which have been on hold pending the resolution of his federal case. 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
0: The United Kingdom's defense minister, Al Carnes, resigned from his position today. Carnes followed UK Defense Secretary John Healey, who also unexpectedly quit just a day earlier Thursday, saying the government is unwilling to spend enough money on the military at a time of rising threats. Moments before resigning today, Carnes gave an interview to Sky News while still holding his position in the defense ministry. He did not confirm whether the prime minister's office had approved his appearance or not. During the interview, Carnes expressed dissatisfaction with the defense investment plan laid out by the government, and he emphasized the importance of the UK's need for a strong defense budget. He also hinted if the final approved plan was not satisfactory from his perspective, he would consider resigning. UK Prime Minister Keir Starmer has pledged to boost defense spending in the United Kingdom to 2.5% of gross domestic product by 2027, then 3% by 2035. But some in the military say that isn't enough. British Defense Secretary John Healey resigned Thursday, saying the government unwilling to spend the amount of money that's needed on the military at the time of rising threats. A federal judge extended her freeze on the Trump administration's $1.8 billion anti-weaponization fund today, saying Justice Department assurances the plan is dead, carry little weight without sworn declarations. District Judge Leonie Brinkema had originally issued an order 2 weeks ago, putting a temporary hold on setting up the fund or making any payments from it. The freeze was set to expire today. During a hearing on the matter, Brinkema said statements from Acting Attorney General Todd Blanche and President Donald Trump himself created serious doubt the program had truly been abandoned. Trump had said he doesn't know whether the fund has been eliminated, and in a recent interview with NBC after it had been put on hold, still said he thought it was a good idea. Brinkema also pressed DOJ Attorney Andrew Blanc on whether he could explain why Blanche had not issued something in writing to rescind his May 18th order detailing procedures for the fund if the plan were truly dead. Brinkema gave the government 1 week to submit declarations under penalty of perjury from Blanche and Treasury Secretary Scott Bessent, confirming the fund is finished. She said she would likely dismiss the case if they comply. The fund was designated to compensate people who claim they were targeted by politically motivated federal investigations and prosecutions under previous administrations, notably January 6 defendants who stormed the Capitol in support of Trump's claim, false claim, the election was stolen from him. The Israeli publication Haaretz is reporting one of the closest aides to Israeli Prime Minister Benjamin Netanyahu, Yonatan Uric, was indicted Thursday for espionage. He allegedly leaked classified documents to a German publication Bild about one of two investigations into criminal conduct within the prime minister's office, known as the Bibi Leaks affair. The classified document was falsely presented as indicating Hamas was uninterested in an agreement to release hostages. Uric was indicted on 5 counts, including 2 for endangering state security, a serious espionage-related offense that could carry a life sentence. Other charges include destroying evidence. Netanyahu faced calls for his resignation over failing to obtain the release of hostages held by Hamas after armed members of the group orchestrated a massacre in southern Lebanon that sparked the war in Gaza nearly 3 years ago. Netanyahu had said Hamas unwilling to release the hostages, but the new indictment questions that narrative. After passing on the classified document, Ulrich wrote to a colleague, "The boss is pleased." The state prosecutor's office has also requested Ulrich be barred from working within Netanyahu's office. Netanyahu also the subject of a corruption trial. Other high-profile ministers in his party, the Likud party, are also the subject of corruption investigations. Wednesday, Israeli police referred social equality minister Mei Golan to stand trial for creating fake jobs, offenses that include bribery, fraud, breach of trust, forgery, obstruction of justice, and obstruction of a law enforcement officer in the performance of their duties. Israeli authorities have deported a French journalist, Alice Frossard, after refusing her entry at Tel Aviv's Ben-Gurion Airport. They cited her reporting critical of Israel's war in Gaza. The Foreign Press Association called the allegations against her outrageous. Press freedom groups have condemned Israel for its actions against journalists since the Gaza war. The Trump administration had proposed 25% tariffs on imports from Brazil, charging the world's 10th biggest economy engages in trade practices that are unreasonable and that burden or restrict U.S. commerce. The announcement came after an investigation by the Office of Trade Representative that charged Brazil with lax anti-corruption enforcement and unfair tariffs of its own, among other things. The U.S. has had good trade surplus with Brazil for years. Its president, Luiz Inácio Lula da Silva, said he received the decision with indignation, and he blamed the U.S. administration on his rival in October's election, Senator Flavio Bolsonaro, who visited Washington before the decision was made. The senator is the son of former President Jair Bolsonaro, once nicknamed the Trump of the tropics by his allies, who was found guilty of trying to overturn his election loss in Brazil and in a plot to assassinate Lula da Silva. Opposition is already mounting to the prospects of a Republican governor in California, as Steve Hilton has advanced to the November ballot. He will vie against Democrat Javier Becerra to lead the state over the next 4 years. Becerra, a former state attorney general and Health and Human Services secretary for the Obama administration. Reproductive Freedom for All said in a statement, November's general election will determine whether California continues to protect abortion patients and providers or elects a Trump-endorsed extremist who would leave them exposed to attacks from anti-abortion states. The group notes Hilton previously stated he would allow anti-abortion states to pursue California doctors that provide abortion care legal in California. In the final state gubernatorial debate, Hilton doubled down that position, raising the group's concerns California's next governor could stop defending patients and providers from politically motivated attacks from out-of-state prosecutors, the group said. After the U.S. Supreme Court gutted the landmark ruling Roe v. Wade that legalized abortion, 13 states passed near full abortion bans, taking away a woman's right to choose whether or not to carry a pregnancy. Despite lobbying on the issue, it didn't sway voters enough. Trump, who appointed 3 of the Supreme Court justices, won a return to the White House, the main issue for voters appearing to be the economy. If Hilton rails against California's high cost of living and taxes, he too may have a shot of electoral victory. But since California hasn't voted in a Republican governor in 15 years, and has more recently had a supermajority of Democrats in the state legislature, that could be a long shot. Becerra so far has 29% of the vote, Hilton at around 25. But if one extrapolates the other votes for Democrats in the June 2nd primary, giving that to Becerra, he could win by a wide margin. Reproductive Freedom for All President and CEO Mini Timuraju released a statement warning of a Hilton governorship, writing Hilton is part of a national anti-abortion agenda aimed at pushing care out of reach everywhere, even in states like California where abortion is protected. California needs a leader who will hold the line against coordinated national efforts to roll back reproductive freedom, not help advance them, unquote. Meanwhile, Becerra is getting support from healthcare for all groups despite reluctance to come out for a Medicare for all payer system during debates that progressives had pushed for. Becetta was more nuanced in his support during the debates, stating everyone should have a right to health care. The Medicare for All advocacy group Protect Our Care said about Becetta in a statement, as a 12-term member of Congress and later California Attorney General, he not only championed the passing of the Affordable Care Act, but he also defended it in court against repeated GOP attacks. As HHS Secretary under President Biden, he oversaw the implementation of the Inflation Reduction Act, implementing groundbreaking drug price negotiations that helped millions of working families save money on life-saving medications. He also helped secure enhanced premium tax credits, which enabled millions of Americans to afford coverage. And in Congress, as a member of both Democratic congressional leadership and the House Ways and Means Committee, Becetta championed, shaped, and wrote key portions of the Affordable Care Act. Correction, the story earlier said Becetta worked under the Obama administration as Health and Human Services. That was the Biden administration. California's Democratic leaders in the state Senate and Assembly have hammered out a $356 billion budget plan. It's at odds with Governor Gavin Newsom in several key areas. Newsom proposed increasing the health care premium payment for undocumented immigrants on Medi-Cal from $30 to $50 a month. The lawmakers' plan would defer that decision until next year. They also delay Newsom's plan to eliminate certain dental benefits for Medi-Cal recipients. That's a state health care program for low-income individuals and families. The Democrats call for $80 million more than the governor proposed for immigrant legal aid, $70 million more for local food banks, and reject Newsom cuts to the in-home support services program. Lawmakers have a June 15th deadline for passing a budget. After that, Democratic leaders will hold intensive talks with Newsom on a final compromise plan. Earlier this week, transit and housing advocates denounced Newsom's plan to cut funding for public transit and certain low-income housing programs. KPFA's Eileen Alfandari reports.
19: Public transit is on the chopping block again this budget year. San Francisco State Senator Scott Wiener said Governor Gavin Newsom's administration needs to prioritize public transit and stop treating it as an afterthought.
20: I'm going to be honest. I'm a little pissed off that we have to be here again this year, because it feels like we have to do this every year. Every year, transit funding becomes a political football in the budget. Every year, the administration proposes cuts. Every year, we have to have just lots of back and forth and uncertainty and drama. And then we do what we need to do to make sure that public transportation is not cut.
19: This year, there's a double whammy. Governor Newsom's budget plan failed to include $690 million in public transit funding that had been promised in a deal 3 years ago. And the California Air Resources Board voted to reallocate $600 million a year in spending away from transit and certain low-income housing programs. Former Sacramento City Councilmember Katie Valenzuela, a consultant to Communities for a Better Environment, addressed her remarks to Newsom.
21: A deal is a deal. This administration made a deal with us last year. They made a deal that they were not going to leave behind disadvantaged communities. They made a deal that they were going to keep funding transit and affordable housing. They made a deal that we were actually going to see clean water in communities that have been waiting over decades for that promise to be realized. Governor Newsom, you made a deal. You made a deal with all of us. You made a deal with all of our communities. We need you to make real on that promise.
19: According to a two-year-old study, Los Angeles commuters already lose an average of 89 hours a year stuck in rush hour traffic. Assemblymember Mark Gonzalez, who represents downtown L.A., said if public transit deteriorates, many transit users will have no choice but to buy a car or be unable to go to school, shop, or doctor's appointments.
1: And public transit is the way for many of us and so many other Californians who are able to get to work. It's how abuelitas are able to get their groceries home, how many people are able to get to churches, how this last election, how many people were able to vote. In my district, most households have either no or just one vehicle available to them on their daily use. Public transportation is the bridge, an equitable and accessible option for so many.
19: In a letter last week to lawmakers, environmental groups took aim at the recent vote by the California Air Resources Board stripping funding from transit, housing, and clean water programs. The groups called the decision a, quote, $4 billion subsidy for oil companies and other big polluters. It urged lawmakers to do what they can to reverse the decision. Meantime, voters in Alameda, Santa Clara, Contra Costa, and San Mateo counties will face a half-cent sales tax on the November ballot to fund public transportation. San Francisco voters will be asked to approve a one-cent sales tax. I'm Eileen Alfandary for KPFA News.
0: The U.S. Department of Agriculture Secretary Brooke Rollins testified before the Senate Agriculture Committee this week about her oversight of the agency, fielding questions about costs of the Iran war and President Trump's tariffs have added to the nation's farmers. KPFA's Max Pringle reports.
10: In her opening remarks, Secretary Rollins touted the administration's agricultural policies as a success for the country.
3: Last year, President Trump and congressional Republicans delivered the Working Families Tax Cut Act, a historic piece of legislation and a victory for U.S. agriculture, which increased reference prices for the first time in more than a decade and saved 2 million family farms from the death tax, among so many other wins.
10: The hearing comes as the screwworm has reemerged. It's a parasitic fly that had been thought eliminated in the U.S. in the 1960s. Rollins blamed Biden-era immigration policies for its return. Ranking Democrat on the committee, Minnesota's Amy Klobuchar, questioned the president's decision to go to war with Iran, which she said has led to fuel prices and fertilizer prices skyrocketing, particularly for farmers.
22: The skyrocketing cost of fertilizer is threatening their operations. As we all know, nearly half of the global urea and 30% of global ammonia exports used in nitrogen fertilizer supply chains move through the Straits of Hormuz. Earlier this spring, the Farm Bureau highlighted the financial strain farmers are experiencing, estimating that 70% of farmers couldn't afford all the fertilizer they needed. Of the farmers they surveyed, 94% said their financial situation has worsened or flatlined.
10: Rollins said the administration is providing assistance to struggling farmers.
3: As we expand opportunity over the long term, we are also providing farmers with our short-term support today through the Farmer Bridge Assistance Program, the Assistance for Specialty Crop Farmers Program, and others. USDA has delivered tens of billions of dollars in targeted direct relief to help our farmers manage natural disasters and temporary market disruptions.
10: Georgia Democrat Raphael Warnock asked Rollins about the costs that President Trump's tariff policies have added to working families.
3: The 3% is actually an average cost of food increase over the years. Under the last administration, went up 20%. But the SNAP, I think, is really
23: important. Do you realize, Madam Secretary, with all due respect, how sterile that answer sounds
3: for the
23: person who's trying? You say, well, you know, that's the mean cost. But right now, somebody's trying to buy groceries in Georgia, and they can't afford it.
3: Well, but that's because of the Biden administration is the reason.
23: 2 years later, that's your answer? Because of the Biden administration?
3: Look at this. Look at all the prices that have come down.
10: The affordability crisis has dogged the administration as the November midterm elections approach. Democrats on the panel said President Trump's tariff policies have been reckless and that his war with Iran has unnecessarily disrupted fuel and fertilizer costs for millions worldwide. For KPFA News, I'm Max Pringle.
0: A new AP NRC poll finds as the U.S. prepares to celebrate 250 years of independence next month, fewer Americans are as confident about the health of the country's democracy. The findings highlight many Americans' feeling of unease over the future of its representative government, particularly amongst younger people. Only about one quarter of Americans say the U.S. stands above all other countries in the world, and Americans are less likely to see a democratic elected government as extremely or very important to the United States identity as a nation than they were just a few years ago. The NAACP has launched a boycott of southern states amid a redistricting battle that for many harkens back to the Jim Crow South, disenfranchising black voters. Daria Miranova with Pacifica Radio affiliate WMMNF in Tampa, Florida, reports.
2: The NAACP is urging black athletes, recruits, fans, and donors to reconsider supporting major public universities in the South until lawmakers restore fair congressional maps and black representation. The Out of Bounds campaign asks top football and basketball recruits to delay or withhold commitments to schools in those states. Yvette Lewis, president of the Hillsborough County NAACP, says the goal is to create pressure.
4: What it is an economic boycott. It will be suppressing the millions of dollars that we pour into these schools.
2: But some experts question the strategy. Dr. Jeffrey O'Brien, CEO of the Institute for Sport and Social Justice, says athletes shouldn't be the only ones expected to take action.
5: You're talking about student athletes who, in some cases, may come from a situation where their family doesn't have a lot of money. Now you're telling them that they shouldn't take the money, you know, because of a principled stance.
2: For now, the NAACP hopes athletes, families, and fans will use their influence to pressure lawmakers and universities. For WMNF News, I'm Daria Miranova.
0: Independent Vermont Senator Progressive Bernie Sanders met with OpenAI CEO Sam Altman recently. The reported one-hour private meeting was to discuss the future of artificial intelligence and Sanders' call for an equity fund that would give the public 50% ownership of the most powerful AI companies in the U.S. Altman reportedly told Sanders he also wants the public to have an equity in AI companies, but could not back a 50% threshold Sanders is proposing. As KPFA News reported last week, President Donald Trump has also floated a kind of benefit for the public from AI. Meanwhile, AI company Anthropic has joined calls for the AI industry to find ways to cushion people from AI's disruptions to the workforce. The company announced a $200 million investment to research AI's economic impact. CEO Dario Amodei published an essay Wednesday with proposals for government support for those financially affected by artificial intelligence. He warned AI could cause significant and lasting labor market disruptions, suggested data collection, pro-employment policies, and possibly universal basic income. Wind Kaufman was found guilty this week of misdemeanors linked to a 2025 protest in front of OpenAI's offices in San Francisco. The engineering professor and lead organizer of the anti-AI group Stop AI led a protest blocking entrances to the OpenAI offices, preventing employees from entering the building. In court, Kaufman presented a necessity defense, asserting her actions were justified as a response to the immediate AI threat. In response to CEO Sam Altman's comments of the dangers of artificial intelligence and growing fears of how AI could reshape society. Animal rights activists rallied today outside the West Coast headquarters of pharmaceutical giant Merck, demanding the company release dozens of beagles purchased from a Wisconsin breeding factory facing criminal animal cruelty allegations. KPFA's Scott Baba reports.
6: Members of Direct Action Everywhere, a grassroots animal rights network, were in South San Francisco protesting animal experimentation by biopharmaceutical company Merck. The group alleges that one of Merck's New York labs recently acquired 54 beagles from the controversial dog breeder Ridgeland Farms for laboratory testing and research. Kathy King is an organizer with Direct Action Everywhere. She said the group is calling on the company to rethink its acquisition and use of dogs for experimentation.
7: Merck continued to buy dogs for experimentation from Ridgeland Farms, even as other smaller customers have cut ties and said, now that we see the horrible conditions and the cruelty these animals are enduring, including surgeries without anesthesia at Ridgeland Farms, we're cutting ties. We're dropping this supplier. So we're holding a protest today to ask Merck to do the same thing, to cut ties with Ridgeland Farms, and to hopefully release the beagles that they purchased back in April from Ridgeland Farms to rescue organizations.
6: Ridgeland Farms has drawn national attention in recent months. Last year, a Wisconsin judge found probable cause of felony animal cruelty and appointed a prosecutor to investigate. The facility later agreed to close its breeding operations by July 1st as part of an agreement that avoided criminal charges. King said the company still has more than 600 dogs in its possession and that their fate remains uncertain. However, she was optimistic that developments at Ridgeland reflect growing opposition to animal experimentation.
7: Ridgeland is the second largest breeder of beagles for experimentation in the U.S. and they are on the verge of collapse right now. And the other of the three largest, Envigo, shuttered in 2022 following PETA investigations and pressure from a number of different groups. And so that really only leaves Marshall Bio Resources as the last major breeder of beagles for experimentation, of dogs for experimentation in the country. The tide is really turning, and I think Marshall's going to be facing a lot of public pressure after this.
6: Merck reported $65 billion in revenue in 2025, making it one of the world's largest biomedical companies. King said the company has both the resources and the influence to transition away from animal testing methods.
7: We would like to see Merck do the right thing in this situation and release these dogs who have already suffered so much at Ridgeland Farms and let them recover in rescues. And beyond that, we, of course, want to see Merck and other leaders in this industry transition to modern science that does not rely on outdated, cruel, and inefficient animal testing methods.
6: Merck could not be reached for comment. I'm Scott Baba, Pacifica Radio, KPFA.
0: Shares of SpaceX soared 19% in their Wall Street debut today, making the rocket maker's founder and CEO Elon Musk the first ever trillionaire. The shares opened at $150. They finished slightly below $161. The price giving the company a market value of about $2.1 trillion. A federal appeals court today refused to block an order requiring President Donald Trump's name be removed from the Kennedy Center, leaving in place a court-imposed deadline for the arts institution to reverse its rebranding by the end of the day. The U.S. Court of Appeals for the District of Columbia Circuit denied an emergency request from the Kennedy Center after District Judge Christopher Cooper had rejected a similar appeal earlier in the day. Cooper ruled last month only Congress, not the Kennedy Center's board, has the authority to rename the venue, which was established as a memorial to President John F. Kennedy. Weather forecast for the San Francisco Bay Area today. Tonight, mostly clear, lows in the upper 50s. Tomorrow, sunny, highs in the upper 70s to low 90s. A coastal flood advisory is in effect until 3 a.m. next Wednesday, up to 2 feet of inundation in low-lying bayshore regions around the bay. In Fresno, a heat advisory is in effect until June 13th, 11 p.m. Clear with a low around 70 degrees tomorrow. And in L.A., sunny tomorrow, highs near 82. I'm Christina Onnestead. Good evening.
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0: Neville, lived with his people in a house which was almost in the country. That is to say, it was just at the edge of the city, and at the back of the house was a rather large hill, which was quite bald. Neville, who was fond of playing by himself, would often wander to the top of the bald hill, and if he stood right on top of it and looked one way toward the east, he could see right over the city, with all its tall buildings and domes and spires and smoking chimneys. But looking the other way, to the west, he could see for miles over the beautiful country, with its green fields and orchards and white roads and little farmhouses. One evening Neville was playing alone on the top of the hill, when he noticed that one of the very finest sunsets he had ever seen was just coming on. The sky in the west, away over the broad country lands, was filled with little clouds of all sorts and shapes, and they were just beginning to take on the most wonderful colours. Neville had often before amused himself with watching clouds and the strange shapes into which they changed themselves, sometimes like great mountain ranges, sometimes like sea waves, and very often like elephants and lions and seals, and all manner of interesting things of that sort. But never before had he been able to make out so many animal shapes in the clouds. The sky was almost as good as a zoo. There were kangaroos and elephants, and a hen with chickens, and wallabies and rabbits, and a funny man with large ears, and all sorts of other peculiar shapes. The sun was sinking behind a distant range of hills where a golden light shone out as if through a gateway. It was so much like a great golden gateway that Neville fell to wondering what might be found on the other side of it. Suddenly, right in the middle of all the coloured clouds, he saw one little cloud which was perfectly white. And as he watched it, he noticed that it seemed to be shaped like a small horse. A very small horse, it seemed, at that distance, but as Neville gazed, it grew bigger and bigger, just as if it were coming toward him very fast, and he was almost certain he could see its legs moving. That startled him a little, and so he rubbed his eyes to make sure that they were not playing him tricks. When he looked again, he was more startled than ever, for the little white cloud was no longer a cloud, but a little white horse in real earnest. Besides, it had just left the sky and was galloping down the mountain range which he could see away in the west. In 2 minutes it had left the range and was coming across the fields towards him, jumping the fences, dodging under the trees, and racing across the plain, with its white mane and tail tossing as it came. It seemed to be making straight for him. He was not really frightened, you must not think that about him, but he was just beginning to wonder if it were not nearly time to go home to dinner, when he noticed that the white horse had stopped, just at the foot of the bald hill. It was looking up at him, tossing its head and pawing the ground, the most beautiful white horse that he had ever seen, even in a circus. Then it appeared to get over its excitement and began to trot quietly up the hill toward him. I do not think anyone would have blamed Neville if he had decided then to go home to dinner at once. But he was rather a brave boy, and he was certainly very curious, so he just stood still and waited. And here is where the most wonderful part of the story begins. The white horse trotted up to Neville and spoke to him. That would surprise most people, and Neville was certainly as much surprised as anyone else would have been.
1: "What are you frightened of?" asked the white horse in a loud voice. Now, Neville was just a little frightened by this time, but he was not going to show it, so he just said, "Who's frightened?"
2: "You're frightened," said the White Horse, louder than ever. "You're only a timid little boy. I thought when I saw you in the distance that you were one of the plucky ones, but I was mistaken. You're just a little cowardly custard."
1: "You'd better be careful who you're talking to," said Neville, suddenly losing his fear. Little boys do not always talk good grammar, otherwise he would have said whom, not who. He hated to be called a cowardly custard.
3: "You'd better be careful, or I'll give you a bang."
2: "Aha!" cried the White Horse. "Very brave all at once, aren't you? All the same, you're afraid to come near and stroke me."
1: "But I don't want to stroke you," said Neville.
2: "I thought not," replied the White Horse. "I thought not, the moment I got close to you. You're one of the frightened ones, and I've been wasting my time."
3: "Who's frightened?" said Neville again.
2: "You asked that before," replied the White Horse, "and I told you. If you're not frightened, come along and stroke me. There's nothing to be afraid of."
1: So Neville walked right up to the White Horse and stroked his shoulder. And at once he felt that he had been foolish to hold back. For of all the smooth, soft, silky coats he had ever stroked, that of the White Horse was certainly the smoothest and the softest and the silkiest. He felt that he could go on stroking it for hours.
2: "There now,"
1: said the White Horse, in a voice as soft and silky as his coat.
2: "There was nothing to be afraid of, was there? And I think that perhaps I was mistaken about you. I rather think you might be one of those daring boys that one reads about in stories. What about jumping on my back for a little ride?"
1: Neville ceased to stroke the White Horse and drew back a little.
3: "I'm afraid they'll be expecting me home for dinner," he said. "I'm very pleased indeed to have met you."
1: Neville was always a polite little boy.
2: "The very thing," cried the White Horse. "Jump on my back and I'll take you home. You liked stroking me, didn't you? Well, that's nothing to the ride you will enjoy, simply nothing. Why, all the boldest riders in the world would give their ears just for one little ride on my back. Now then, one, two, three, and up you go."
1: Then, before Neville quite knew what he was doing, he made a little run and leapt up astride of the White Horse.
3: "I live just over there," said Neville, pointing towards his home.
1: But before he could say knife, or even scissors, supposing he had wished to say either of these words, the White Horse laughed a nasty hollow laugh, sprang upwards from the ground, and was soaring through the air toward the dying sunset, right away from home and dinner. Neville clung on tightly, for he was so high above the earth that to fall off would mean the end of him. And far beneath him he saw the green fields and the white road, which now seemed like a mere thread.
3: "That's not fair! Whoa, back! Whoa, back!" he shouted to the White Horse.
1: But the White Horse made no reply. Indeed, he seemed suddenly not so much like a white horse as like a white cloud shaped like a horse, and Neville saw that he no longer sat upon the horse's silky coat, but upon something soft and downy like a white fleece, and it was slightly damp. Then he knew that he was riding upon a cloud, and as it was quite absurd to go on talking to a cloud, he ceased to cry out. He just sat tight and wondered what would happen next. He was high over a farmhouse now, one that he used to see from the Bald Hill. He knew it by the tall pine trees that grew round it, and down in the farmyard he saw a man with a bucket going out to feed the calves. Neville called loudly to him,
0: but the man did not even look up. Now he was far beyond that farmhouse and above an orchard, where he saw the fruit trees standing in straight rows, and a few seconds later the mountain range was beneath him, and Neville knew that the cloud that looked like a horse was making straight for the golden gateway, which was now glowing dully in a grey sky. He was riding into the sunset. Swiftly as the wind that drove it, the cloud horse drifted over the mountain range. There was a sudden glow of golden light all about him, and then a flash of colour so wonderful that Neville could not bear to look. He closed his eyes, and as he did so, he felt that the cloud horse had come to a halt at last. So Neville sat upon the cloud, not daring to open his eyes for quite a long time. When at last he did look again, he almost fainted with the wonder of it. He was inside the sunset. But scarcely had he begun to enjoy the wonderful sight when he was startled by the sound of a funny, shrill little voice close by his side. Looking down, he saw a strange little man, no taller than a walking stick, and dressed from top to toe in golden yellow clothes.
4: "My stars," said the wee yellow man, "how did you manage to get in here? Don't you know this is private?"
3: "I'm very sorry," said Neville, "but I couldn't help it. The cloud horse brought me, you know."
4: "Ah," said the wee yellow man, "he tricked you, did he? He is much too playful, that cloud horse, and I must say he's put you in a pretty fix."
3: "Excuse me," said Neville, "but do you mind telling me who you are?"
4: "I?" cried the little yellow man. "Why, I'm the last sunbeam, of course. I thought you knew that. My job, you know, is to shut up the show when the sunset is over. And it's pretty hard work, I can tell you, because I've got to keep on doing it all round the earth every few minutes or so. And it gets very tiresome at times. Would you believe it? I've never seen a dawn or a bright midday in all my life. Just sunsets all the time. Sunsets for breakfast, sunsets for dinner, sunsets for supper. And if I make the tiniest little slip, the head scene shifter is down on me like a ton of bricks."
3: "Goodness me," said Neville. "I didn't know you had scene shifters here."
0: Neville had been to see pantomimes, and therefore knew what a scene shifter was.
4: "Then how do you think we shift the scenes?" cried the wee yellow man rather crossly.
0: Then he suddenly became very busy about nothing, as he whispered,
4: "Look out! Here's the head scene shifter coming now."
0: Looking back, Neville saw coming towards them a man with very large ears. He was not a nice-looking man, and he was extremely like the cloud man that Neville had sometimes seen in the sky when he went to look at the sunset from the bald hill.
5: Now then," roared the man with the large ears. "Move yourself there, Goldie. We shut up the show here in a few minutes and open at once on the next range. See that you have that curtain down on time."
4: "Certainly, sir," replied the little yellow man very humbly.
0: Then the man with the large ears noticed Neville for the first time. He frowned darkly, and his big ears seemed to flap with annoyance.
5: "Who is this on our cloud horse?" he roared in his great angry voice.
4: "Just a little boy," said the yellow man, for Neville was far too frightened to speak. "Just a little boy that the cloud horse has been playing tricks on. I think he'd like to be getting home, just over by the bald hill, if you don't mind, sir."
5: "Certainly not," shouted the man with the large ears. "The cloud horse is not to go out there again tonight, nor the silly little boy either. I'm not going to have the sunset upset by any such silly nonsense. You mind what I say and attend to your work."
0: And without another glance at Neville, the man with the large ears strode off to arrange for the sunset on the next range, miles and miles away. Neville gazed at the wee yellow man hopelessly, and the wee yellow man gazed at Neville, and neither spoke a word until the man with the large ears was well out of the way. Then the last sunbeam grew quite cheerful again.
4: "Well," said he, "you heard what the head scene shifter said. You certainly can't go home by the way you came. The only thing for you to do is to go round. You'll just about have time to do it if you hurry."
0: "Go round?" repeated Neville in a puzzled voice. "Go round what? Round where?"
4: "Round the world, of course," replied the little yellow man.
0: "Round the world?" cried Neville. "Why, you must be making fun of me, and I think that is very unkind."
4: "Not a bit of it," laughed the little yellow man. "You need not make such a fuss about it. Why, I go round the world once every day with the sunset. You have only to go a bit faster so as to do it in a few minutes, and with the cloud horse to help you, that's easily managed. Don't you worry about the cloud horse. He has got to do just whatever I tell him. Now, excuse me for one moment, and I'll give you full directions."
0: With that, the wee yellow man went behind the pink cloud and came back with a beautiful blue flower in his hand.
4: "This," he said, handing the flower to Neville, "is a sky flower. It is made entirely out of a genuine piece of sky, and it is a talisman. That's a longer word for charm, you know, which takes you free round the world. The one thing you have to remember is that you mustn't on any account lose that flower until you get home again. Now just exactly what you have to do is to travel west and race round the world until you catch up with this evening again. It is quite simple."
0: "Simple?" cried Neville. "Why, I don't understand it at all."
4: "Dear me," said the wee yellow man rather impatiently. "You are very dense. Now listen carefully. The world, you know, turns round from west to east, and that makes it seem as if the sun is going round the world from east to west. Very well. So what you have to do is to ride west upon the cloud horse much faster than the sun appears to travel, and catch him up again before he gets well away from here. The cloud horse is in good condition, and you should easily do it in a few minutes."
0: "A few minutes?" gasped Neville.
4: "Keep quiet and listen," snapped the wee yellow man. "A few miles west from here you will come into broad daylight. That will be afternoon. After that you will meet midday, and passing that you will reach the place where it is only dawn. That's about halfway round the earth. Show the sky flower to the porter of the dawn, and he will let you through. Then you get to the half of the world where it is night, and you must race round that till you reach the place where it is only evening. That will be this evening, somewhere about here, for you will have taken only a few minutes altogether. And when you see your own home or the bald hill again, grasp the sky flower tightly in your hand, jump off the cloud horse, and you will float gracefully down to the earth. It won't hurt you. Then you can go home, and I hope you will not be late for dinner."
0: "But," began Neville, "I can't understand."
4: "My time is valuable," said the wee yellow man as he shook hands. "Goodbye, and a pleasant journey."
0: With that, he smacked the cloud horse smartly on the flank, and in a moment it was racing into the west at a most terrific pace. Of course, now that aeroplanes have been invented, flying is not thought so wonderful as once it was. But loafing along through the air in a biplane or a monoplane at 80 or 100 miles an hour is a very tame business when you compare it with racing the day round the world on a cloud horse. And Neville is very probably the only person who has ever done that yet. Almost before he knew what had happened, he had left evening far behind and was riding in broad daylight. The cloud horse had ridden high in the air, and Neville saw the broad country with plains and hills and forest lands stretched far beneath him. An instant later, and the land was no longer below him, but the wide sea, sparkling in brilliant sunlight. Before he had time to notice very much, he had reached midday, high over a strange foreign land, and was racing through the morning toward the dawn. So quickly did he go that there was little chance of seeing anything clearly, but he had glimpses of many strange sights. Many ships he saw upon the sea, small ships and stately steamers crawling over the ocean like strange water beetles. Once, as the cloud horse drifted low, Neville saw a beautiful sailing ship with all sails set and strange-looking men upon the deck. They looked very like pirates, and perhaps they were. But Neville had no time to make sure, for the very next minute he was over a wild land where he saw a horde of black men with spears and clubs hunting an elephant through a clearing in a great jungle. As he looked, the elephant turned to charge the hunters, but what happened then Neville did not see, for in a moment more he was above a great city, with crowds of people in the streets, people dressed in strange bright-coloured clothes, and there were bells ringing and whistles blowing. Then a great desert spread beneath him, with no living thing in sight but a great tawny lion prowling over the sand. Then came the sea again, and more ships. And the light began to grow dim, for he was nearly halfway round the earth, and was approaching the dawn. Dimmer grew the light, and dimmer yet, just as though evening were coming, and before him Neville saw the dawn like a silvery gateway in the sky. Straight toward it the cloud horse rushed, and stopped so suddenly that Neville almost fell off.
3: "What's all this? What's all this?" cried a small voice,
0: and Neville saw beside the silver gateway a little man dressed from top to toe in silver grey. It was the porter of the dawn, sometimes called the first sunbeam. Before Neville could answer, the little grey man had caught sight of the sky flower.
3: "Ah, you have the talisman," said he. "Pass in, and don't stop to gossip, because I'm very busy this morning. A pleasant journey," he added, as he smacked the cloud horse on the shoulder,
0: and in an instant Neville had passed through the dawn and plunged into the night. It was a dark night with no moon, for the sky was overcast with dense clouds. Above these the cloud horse flew, and overhead Neville saw the rushing stars, and below only the blackness of heavy clouds. But more often the cloud horse flew low, and then there was little to be seen. By the lights of moving ships, Neville knew that sometimes he was above the sea. Sometimes twinkling lights in towns or solitary farms, or the sudden blaze of a great city, told him that the land was beneath him. Once through the blackness, he saw a great forest fire upon an island, and the light of it lit up the sea and showed the natives crowded upon the beach and in the shallows, and some making off in canoes. Then darkness swallowed the cloud horse again, and the blazing island was left far behind. After that, Neville began to feel a little drowsy. Perhaps he did sleep a little, for the next thing he saw was a faint light in the sky before him, as though the dawn were coming. But he knew it must be the evening, because he was coming back to the place from which he had started, and was catching up with the sun. You see, he had only been gone a few minutes. The cloud horse flew very low now, and rapidly the darkness grew less. Then, long before he expected it, Neville saw the roof of his own home below him. He could see the garden in the twilight, and his own dog sniffing about among the trees as though in search of him. Neville began to think about jumping now, and he was rather nervous. He might land softly, and he might not. He only had the wee yellow man's word for that. Then, to his horror, he saw that they had passed his home and were over the bald hill. There was no time to lose. The cloud horse was taking him into the sunset again, and if he did, what would the head scene-shifter say then? So, grasping the sky-flower very tightly, Neville closed his eyes and jumped. He half expected to fall quickly and be dashed to pieces upon the earth, but instead he floated in the air like a feather, swaying and drifting and slowly sinking all the time towards the ground. It was a very pleasant sensation indeed. The bald hill was beneath him as he came slowly down, down, down. He could see the cloud horse, now little more than a small white speck, rushing on to catch the sunset, and still he sank down ever so slowly towards the top of the bald hill. His little dog had caught sight of him now, and came rushing out the gate and up the bald hill, barking loudly. And he kept on sinking nearer to the earth, down, down, nearer and nearer, and then, quite suddenly, he seemed to forget everything. The next thing Neville remembered was feeling something wet and warm upon his cheek. He opened his eyes and saw that the little dog was licking his face. Sitting up, he looked about him. He was in the grass on the top of the bald hill. Night was very near, and the first star was just beginning to twinkle. Then, quite suddenly, Neville remembered the cloud horse and the little yellow man, and the little silver man, and the head scene-shifter, and the wonderful journey, and all the rest of it. "Well, what a remarkable dream!" said Neville, stretching his arms. And as he did so, the sky-flower fell from his hand. So it was not a dream after all, for if it was, how could he explain that sky-flower? He picked it up and carried it very tenderly as he set off home to dinner, his little dog trotting at his heels. "What a beautiful flower!" said Neville's mother when he got home. "Wherever did you get it?"
6: "It is a piece of the genuine sky," said Neville proudly as he gave it to her.
0: His mother smiled at him as she said, "That is a very nice thing to say, and it certainly does look like a little piece of the sky. But, of course, it couldn't possibly be a real piece." Then Neville knew that if he were to tell the story of his wonderful ride, and tried to explain that he had been right around the world since he went out to play, his parents would find it very, very hard to believe. So he said nothing, but ate a very good dinner. But Neville's mother put the flower in a vase upon the mantel, and to this day it is still there, as fresh and bright as ever. It will not fade. Neville's mother thinks that it is a very strange and wonderful thing, and so it is. Since that day, when Neville goes to the top of the bald hill to watch a sunset, he is almost sure that just as the golden light is fading, he can see a little yellow man by the gateway, and it seems to him that the little yellow man waves a cheery greeting. But whether this is so or not, Neville always waves back, and he feels very happy to think that he has a good friend inside the sunset. End of The Boy Who Rode Into the Sunset by C.J. Dennis.

0: Perez the Mouse by Louis Coloma. This is a LibriVox recording. All LibriVox recordings are in the public domain. 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Recording by C. M. Slauson. Perez the Mouse by Louis Coloma, translated by Lady Morton. Perez the Mouse, adapted from the Spanish of Padre Louis Coloma, by Lady Morton. Once upon a time there lived a king called Bubby the First, who was very kind to poor children and mice. For the children he built a factory for making dolls and cardboard horses. For the benefit of the mice, he made wise laws to stop cats catching them, and absolutely forbade the use of mouse traps. Bubby began to reign when he was only 6 years old, under the care of his mother, who was very good and clever, and who watched over him and guided his steps, as good children are guided by their guardian angel. Bubby was a darling little boy, and when on great days they put on his gold crown and his embroidered robes, the gold of his crown was not brighter than his hair, nor the ermine of his robe softer than his cheeks and hands. He was just like a little Dresden china figure, which had been put to sit on a throne instead of standing on the chimney-piece. One day, while the king was eating his bread and milk, one of his teeth began to wobble. There was a great fuss, and the court doctors arrived in a hurry. They were all agreed that His Majesty had begun to change his teeth, and at 10 length they settled to pull out the loose one. They wanted the king to have laughing gas, as he did when his hair was cut, as he always fidgeted so. But Bubby was a brave little boy and made up his mind to have it out with nothing. The oldest of the court doctors tied a bit of red silk around the tooth, and then gave a tweak, and he pulled so cleverly that while the king was making a face, out came the tooth as round and white as a little pearl. Then there was another fuss as to what was to be done with it. But Bubby's mother, who, as we have said, was a very wise queen, and very loyal to old customs, settled that the king should write a very polite letter and put it with the tooth in an envelope under his pillow that night, which has always been the proper thing to do ever since the world began, and no one has ever known Perez the Mouse forget to come and fetch the tooth and leave a lovely present in its place. King Bubby found writing that letter a dreadful task, but he managed really quite well in the end, and only inked all his fingers, the tip of his nose, his left ear, his right shoe, and his bib. He went to bed very early that evening and ordered that all the light should be left in his room. He put the envelope under his pillow and sat up in bed, determined to keep awake to see Perez the Mouse, even if he had to wait all night. Perez the Mouse was a long time coming, so little king began to make up a little speech to say to him when he did arrive. After a bit, Bubby began to open his eyes very wide, fighting against the miller, who was trying to make him shut them. But they did shut at last, and the little boy slipped down into the warm bedclothes, his head on the pillow, with one arm over it, as a little bird tucks its head under its wing when it goes to sleep. Suddenly he felt something very soft just tickling his forehead, and sitting up quickly, he saw in front of him, standing on the pillow, a tiny little mouse in a straw hat and slippers and big gold spectacles. A red satchel was slung across his back. King Bubby stared at him in astonishment, and Perez the Mouse, seeing that His Majesty was awake, took off his hat and made a very low bow, waiting to be spoken to. But the king said nothing, because he had quite forgotten all he had made up to say, and after thinking and thinking, he faltered out at last, "Good night." Perez answered with a low bow, "God give your majesty a very good one." These civil speeches quite broke the ice, and the king and the mouse became the greatest friends. It was easy to see that Perez was a mouse, who was accustomed to polite society and to run about on soft carpets, as he had such very good manners. It was wonderful what a lot of things he could talk about, which made him a very pleasant companion. He had traveled through all the pipes and drains of the capital, and in the royal library alone he had eaten up 3 books in less than a week. He talked, too, about his family. He had 2 quite grown-up daughters, Adelaide and Elvira, and a son nearly grown up called Adolphus, who was studying for diplomacy in the drawer where the Minister of State kept his most secret notes. He did not say much about Mrs. Mouse, and the little king somehow fancied that she was rather vulgar. His Majesty listened to all this with his mouth open. From time to time he put out his hand to try and catch Perez by the tail, but each time the mouse gave a sort of whisk and placed his tail out of reach, without being in the least rude. It was getting late, and the king forgot to dismiss him, so Mr. Mouse cleverly hinted that he had to go that same night to a street not far off to fetch the tooth of a very poor little boy called Giles. It was rather a difficult, dangerous journey, because near there lived a very wicked cat called Don Pedro. The king at once wanted to go, too, and begged Perez to take him. The mouse stood thinking it over, and twisting his whiskers. The responsibility was very great, and moreover, he was obliged to go back to his own house to fetch the present for little Giles. The king said he would like to go and see the mouse's home, which so much flattered Perez that he at once offered him a cup of tea and agreed to take him to see little Giles. Perez the mouse lived underneath a grocer's shop near a big pile of Gruyere cheeses, which supplied the whole family with breakfast, dinner, and tea. Overjoyed, King Bubby jumped out of bed and began to dress himself, when all at once Perez the mouse sprang on his shoulder and put the tip of his tail into His Majesty's nose. Then a wonderful thing happened. The king sneezed very hard and turned into the most darling little mouse you ever saw. He was all soft and shiny and had wee green eyes like emeralds. Perez the mouse took him by the paw and disappeared with him down a tiny hole under the bed, which had been hidden by the carpet. The way was dark and sticky, but they scampered along. Sometimes Perez the mouse stopped at some crossway and looked about before going on, which rather frightened the king and made him feel little shivers right down to the tip of his tail, and he knew that he was afraid, but he remembered that fear is natural to the prudent. To conquer it is to be courageous. So he would not let himself be frightened, which is being really brave. Once when he heard a tremendous noise, like dozens of motor omnibuses passing over his head, he whispered to ask Peter if that was where Don Pedro lived. But Mr. Mouse said no with his tail, and on they went. After going down a gentle slope, they came to a big cellar, which felt nice and warm and smelt very much of cheese. Behind a pile of Gruyere cheese, they found themselves face to face with the Huntley and Palmer biscuit tin, which was the home of the Perez family. Here they lived as happily as the rat of the fable did in the Dutch cheese. Perez the mouse introduced the king as a foreign tourist who was on a visit to the capital, and the family welcomed him very cordially. The 2 Miss Mouses were at work with their governess, Miss Stilton, who was a very learned English mouse, and Mrs. Mouse was embroidering a beautiful smoking cap for her husband, sitting by a bright fire made of raisin stalks. This happy family party delighted King Booby. Adelaide and Elvira made tea and poured out some into lovely wee cups made out of the skins of white beans. Then they had a little music. Adelaide sang Desdemona's song, "O Willow, Willow," in a way which much pleased the king, and Elvira recited about a little mouse who was ill of fever and a naughty kitten who wanted to pounce on it. After this, Adolphus came in from the jockey club, where, To the sorrow of his father and mother, he wasted all his time playing cards with the mice from the foreign embassies. King Booby would willingly have stayed longer, but Perez, who had slipped away, came back with his satchel on his back and said it was time to start. So the king said goodbye very politely, and Mrs. Mouse gave him a kiss on each cheek in her homely way. Adelaide put out a paw in a lackadaisical fashion, and Elvira shook hands like a plump handle, while Miss Stilton made him a beautiful cheese of a curtsy, and then stared at him through her eyeglass until he was out of sight. Adolphus, too, was very gushing, and conducted him as far as the lid of the tin and offered to introduce him at the polo club, for which the king thanked him very much, thinking all the time that, though he might be a very smart young mouse, he was rather a bore. Then Bubby and Perez the mouse again began their scamper with such a quantity of precautions that the king was astonished. In front of them went a regiment of ferocious mice, soldiers whose bayonets made of fine needles gleamed in the darkness. Behind them came a second regiment, also armed to the teeth. Perez the mouse then confessed that he would not have undertaken this expedition without these soldiers to protect the person of the young monarch. All of a sudden, King Bubby saw the guard in front had disappeared down a little hole, through which came a faint light. This was the moment of danger. Perez the mouse, slowly waggling his tail from side to side, put his head very cautiously through the hole and looked around it. He then went back two steps, and finally, suddenly seizing the king's paw, dashed through the hole like an arrow, crossed a big kitchen, and disappeared through another hole on the opposite side near the range. As one sees telegraph posts out of the train, so Bobby saw that kitchen. By the hearth, in the glow of the fire, lay an enormous cat, the dreadful Don Pedro, its great whiskers heaving up and down as it breathed. The guards silently formed up, from hole to hole ready to fire, to protect the king's rout from the sleeping cat. It was all very grand and imposing. An ugly old woman sat in a chair, also asleep, with her knitting on her knee. Once through the hole, the danger was over, and they had only to get upstairs, as this was where little Giles lived. Everything was open in his poor room, which was all cracks and draughts. King Booby scrambled onto the arm of Vestal's chair, the only one in the room, and from there could see a picture of poverty, such as he had never dreamt of. The sloping roof joined the floor, so that one side a man could not have stood upright, and through the holes the cold air of dawn was coming, while icicles hung from the roof. The only furniture besides the chair was an empty bread basket hanging up, and in a corner of bed of straw and rags, on which little Giles and his mother were laying fast asleep. Perez the mouse drew nearer, taking the king by the paw, and they could see how little Giles was huddled up in the rags, and how he was cuddled up against his mother for warmth, and it made the king so unhappy that he began to cry. Why had he never known that people were so poor? How was it that he had never been told that children were hungry and had to sleep on horrid beds? He did not want any blankets on his cot till every child in his kingdom had plenty of bedclothes to keep them warm. Perez the mouse brushed away a tear with his paw, and then tried to comfort the king by showing him the bright gold coin he was going to put under little Giles' pillow in exchange for his first tooth. Just then, Giles's mother woke and sat up in bed and looked at her little boy, who was still asleep. It was becoming light, and she had to earn some money by washing clothes in the river. She caught the sleeping Giles in her arms and made him kneel down under a picture of the infant Christ, which was pinned to the wall near the bed. The king and Perez the mouse knelt down too, and so did the soldier mice who were waiting in the empty bread basket. The child began to pray, "Our Father, which art in heaven." Bubby started and looked at Perez the mouse, who understood his astonishment, and fixed his piercing eyes on him, but never said a single word. On the return journey, they were silent and preoccupied, and half an hour later the king was home in his nursery with Perez the mouse, who again put the tip of his tail into Bubby's nose and made him sneeze. All at once he found himself safely back again in his own warm little cot, with the queen's arms around him, who woke him, as she always did, with a kiss. At first he thought it had been all a dream, but when he looked for the letter he'd put under his pillow, he found it was gone, and in its place was a case with the Order 33 of the Golden Fleece in diamonds, a magnificent present from the generous Perez the Mouse in exchange for his first tooth. Perhaps I'd better explain to English children that in King Bubby's country, the Order of the Golden Fleece is like our Order of the Garter, the greatest honor the king can give. The little king, however, paid no attention to his beautiful present and let it lie unnoticed on the bed. While leaning on his elbow, he lay very busy thinking. Then, suddenly, he asked the queen, in a very solemn voice, "Mama, why do poor children say the same prayer as I do? Our Father, which art in heaven." The queen answered, "Because he is as much their father as he is yours." Then said the king thoughtfully, "We must be brothers." "Yes, my darling, they are your brothers," answered the queen. Bubby's eyes were filled with astonishment, and in a choky voice he said, "Then why am I a king and have everything I want, while they are poor and have nothing?" The queen gave him a squeeze, and kissing him again on his forehead, said, "Because you are the eldest brother, which is what being king really means. You understand, darling? God has given you everything in order that your younger brother should want for nothing." "I never knew this before," said Bubby, shaking his head, and without thinking any more about his present, he began to say his prayers, as he did every morning. And as he prayed, it seemed to him that all the poor little boys in the kingdom came round him with their hands clasped, and that he, the eldest brother, spoke for them all when he prayed, "Our Father, which art in heaven." King Bubby grew up to be a great ruler. He always asked God's help in all he did, and returned thanks for his happiness, ever saying, speaking for all his subjects, poor and rich, good and bad, "Our Father which art in heaven." And when he died, a very old man, and his good soul arrived at the gates of heaven, he knelt down and prayed as usual, "Our Father." And as he prayed, the gates were opened wide by thousands of poor little children to whom he had been king, that is to say, eldest brother here on earth. P.S. The Spanish story, which was written, once upon a time, to amuse a real little boy king, ends here. But I cannot help adding that it does not seem a pity not to try and get Perez the Mouse to come to England. The only way to manage this will be to take great pains over your copies and spelling, so that when your first tooth comes out, you will be able to write a nice, tidy, polite letter to him. If you put it under your pillow at night, I am nearly sure you will find it gone and present in its place in the morning. Perhaps you may even feel the same little soft tickle on your forehead that King Bubby did. But I do not promise for certain that you will see kind Mr. Mouse, because he is rather shy. A.M.M. End of Perez the Mouse by Louis Coloma. Translated by Lady Morton.
1: The Tale of the Flopsy Bunnies by Beatrix Potter. This is a LibriVox recording. All LibriVox recordings are in the public domain. 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Recording by Sweet Pea. It is said that the effect of eating too much lettuce is soporific. I have never felt sleepy after eating lettuces, but then I am not a rabbit. They certainly had a very soporific effect upon the Flopsy Bunnies. When Benjamin Bunny grew up, he married his cousin Flopsy. They had a large family, and they were very improvident and cheerful. I do not remember the separate names of their children. They were generally called the Flopsy Bunnies. As there was not always quite enough to eat, Benjamin used to borrow cabbages from Flopsy's brother, Peter Rabbit, who kept a nursery garden. Sometimes Peter had no cabbages to spare. When this happened, the Flopsy Bunnies went across the field to a rubbish heap in the ditch outside Mr. McGregor's garden. Mr. McGregor's rubbish heap was a mixture. There were jam pots and paper bags and mountains of chopped grass from the mowing machine, which always tasted oily, and some rotten vegetable marrows and an old boot or two. One day, oh joy, there were a quantity of overgrown lettuces which had shot into flower. The Flopsy Bunnies simply stuffed lettuces. By degrees, one after another, they were so overcome with slumber and lay down in the mown grass. Benjamin was not so much overcome as his children. Before going to sleep, he was sufficiently wide awake to put a paper bag over his head to keep off the flies. The little Flopsy Bunnies slept delightfully in the warm sun. From the lawn beyond the garden came the distant clackety sound of the mowing machine. The bluebottles buzzed about the wall, and a little old mouse picked over the rubbish among the jam pots. I can tell you her name. She was called Thomasina Tittlemouse, a wood mouse with a long tail. She rustled across the paper bag and awakened Benjamin Bunny. The mouse apologized profusely and said that she knew Peter Rabbit. Well, while she and Benjamin were talking close under the wall, they heard a heavy tread above their heads, and suddenly Mr. McGregor emptied out a sack full of lawn mowings right upon the top of the sleeping Flopsy Bunnies. Benjamin shrank down under his paper bag. The mouse hid in a jam pot. The little rabbits smiled sweetly in their sleep under the shower of grass. They did not awake because the lettuces had been so soporific. They dreamt that their mother Flopsy was tucking them up in a hay bed. Mr. McGregor looked down after emptying his sack. He saw some funny little brown tips of ears sticking up through the lawn mowings. He stared at them for some time. Presently, a fly settled on one of them, and it moved. Mr. McGregor climbed down onto the rubbish heap. 1, 2, 3, 4, 5, 6 little rabbits, said he, as he dropped them into his sack. The Flopsy Bunnies dreamt that their mother was turning them over in bed. They stirred a little in their sleep, but they did not wake up. Mr. McGregor tied up the sack and left it on the wall. He went to put away the mowing machine. While he was gone, Mrs. Flopsy Bunny, who had remained at home, came across the field. She looked suspiciously at the sack and wondered where everybody was. Then the mouse came out of her jam pot, and Benjamin took the paper bag off his head, and they told the doleful tale. Benjamin and Flopsy were in despair. They could not undo the string. But Mrs. Tittlemouse was a resourceful person. She nibbled a hole in the bottom corner of the sack. The little rabbits were pulled out and pinched to wake them. Their parents stuffed the empty sack with 3 rotten vegetable marrows, an old blacking brush, and 2 decayed turnips. Then they all hid under a bush and waited for Mr. McGregor. Mr. McGregor came back and picked up the sack and carried it off. He carried it hanging down as if it were rather heavy. The Flopsy Bunnies followed at a safe distance. They watched him go into his house, and then they crept up to the window to listen. Mr. McGregor threw down the sack on the stone floor in a way that would have been extremely painful to the Flopsy Bunnies if they had happened to be inside it. They could hear him drag his chair on the flags and chuckle. 1, 2, 3, 4, 5, 6 little rabbits, said Mr. McGregor. Eh, what's that? What have they been spoiling now? Inquired Mrs. McGregor. 1, 2, 3, 4, 5, 6 little fat rabbits, repeated Mr. McGregor, counting on his fingers. 1, 2, 3. Don't you be silly. What do you mean, you silly old man? In the sack. 1, 2, 3, 4, 5, 6, replied Mr. McGregor. The youngest Flopsy Bunny got up on the windowsill. Mrs. McGregor took hold of the sack and felt it. She said she could feel 6, but they must be old rabbits because they were so hard and all different shapes.
2: Not fit to eat, but the skins will do fine to line my old cloak.
3: "Line your old cloak!" shouted Mr. McGregor. "I shall sell them and buy myself baccy.
2: Rabbit tobacco! I shall skin them and cut off their heads." Mrs. McGregor untied the sack and put her hand inside. When she felt the vegetables, she became very angry. She said that Mr. McGregor had done it a purpose. And Mr. McGregor was very angry, too. One of the rotten marrows came flying through the kitchen window and hit the youngest Flopsy Bunny. It was rather hurt. Then Benjamin and Flopsy thought that it was time to go home. So Mr. McGregor did not get his tobacco, and Mrs. McGregor did not get her rabbit skins. But next Christmas, Thomasina Tittlemouse got a present of enough rabbit wool to make herself a cloak and a hood, and a handsome muff and a pair of warm mittens. End of The Tale of the Flopsy Bunnies by Beatrix Potter. Read by Sweet Pea.
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0: That was Casper Baby Pants opening up the Children's Hour today with their version of Octopus's Garden. 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I'm Katie Stone here at the Outpost Performance Space and on Zoom with a lot of great people. Who's here today?
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0: Well, thank you all for being here out there in listener land here at the Outpost and on Zoom. Today on the show, we're going to learn about cephalopods, which are a group of creatures that have been around since before.

org, look for Squid. 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

0: You're listening to the Children's Hour, and our guest today is an American biologist. She's a science communicator. She studies squids and cephalopods and is an expert. She's also the founder of an organization called Skype a Scientist. Welcome to the Children's Hour, Dr. Sarah McAnulty.
1: Thank you so much. Thanks for having me.
0: Oh, we're so glad you're here because really none of us know enough about squids. And I'm going to ask you the first question. Is it squid or squids?
1: Excellent question. So if you have a lot of one type of squid, that's going to be squid. That's like you've got a big group of all of the same species. Now, let's say you have a bunch of different types of squid. You've got big squid and little squid. You've got red squid and green squid. Those are squids. It's a lot like the same structure as people and peoples and fish and fishes. Lots of one type of fish. It's still fish. Lots of different fishes. It's fishes.
0: Ah, I understand now. Well, you're going to teach us about squids, multiple different kinds, as well as squid. And we have a lot to learn from you, being that we're from the desert and we don't see too many squids around here of any kind. Let's start with Evan.
2: How many tentacles do squids have?
1: Ooh, good question. This is something that really folks get confused about. So squid, they have 10 limbs total. Of those limbs, 8 of them are arms. Arms are pretty muscular. They're a little stretchy, but they're not super duper stretchy. And then in the center of those 8 arms, they have 2 tentacles. The difference between tentacles and arms is that tentacles are really, really rubbery. They can shoot out, grab prey, which is like their food, and then bring it back to their beak where they munch and they eat it. So 2 tentacles, 8 arms.
0: Wow. What makes a squid and not a fish?
1: Okay. So fish have skeletons, they have backbones, they have jaws, and squid have almost none of that. They don't have any bones inside of them at all. Some of them have a inside structure that's kind of like a shell, like a seashell, but inside their body called a pen, but not all squid even have those anymore. Some of them have lost them over evolutionary time. So way, way, way back, the like great, great, great, great, great, great, great grandmother of the squid had a shell on the outside of their body. They kind of look like a traffic cone. And then over time, they brought them inside and they have a little shell. So no bones. That's part of it. And instead of jaws, like many fish have, they have a beak.
0: A beak? Did you just say
1: a beak?
0: A beak like a bird?
1: It looks just like a parrot beak. Yeah. So they're usually brown. And those beaks are very, very sharp. They have a very little bit of venom in those beaks. But the venom doesn't hurt people with the exception of one octopus. It mostly affects like crabs and shrimp and the things that they eat. They have like, it looks just like a bird beak. It's unbelievable.
3: How many types of squid are there?
1: Ooh, there are about 300 different types of squid, and they're all like very different from each other. Some squid, so the smallest squid is about the size of my pinky fingernail. Those are the pygmy squid. They live in like around Australia and sort of like the Pacific Ocean around there. And then the biggest squid is the colossal squid. They're about the length of a big yellow school bus. And then there are some squid that live in super shallow water, like ankle depth water. And then some that live like 3 miles below the surface of the ocean. So there are about 300 types of squid and they are incredibly diverse.
0: My guess is you haven't even found all the different types of squid there could be.
1: Totally. We're learning about new squid all the time.
4: What do squid eat?
1: So it totally depends on the type of squid we're talking about, because like I said, squid are so different from each other. So that also means that they generally eat different things. So the little squid can eat like itsy bitsy little shrimp, little like zooplankton, we call them. So the itsy bitsy squid eat itsy bitsy little crustaceans, we call them. So that includes crabs and shrimp and that kind of thing. Big squid, like the colossal squid, eat what's called Antarctic toothfish and other fish that are pretty big. Big squid eat big fish.
0: We're talking with squid expert Dr. Sarah McInulty, and she is also the founder of Skype, a scientist. We're going to learn more about that in just a minute, and we're going to keep learning about squid. 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Look for squid. We have a lot of learning guides posted, and they're full of activities and ways to learn more.

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1: The vampire squid lives deep in the sea. 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They shine in the dark, blue and bright. The giant

0: squid.
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0: That was James Kochalka, superstar, right here on the Children's Hour. Over the break, you heard the Little Apple Band with Squid Was 11, and baby butterfly bobtail squid is Claudia Robin Gunn with her Sing for the Sea, Little Wild Ocean Friends release. You're listening to the Children's Hour. Our guest is Dr. Sarah McAnulty. She's a cephalopod expert. That's somebody who knows oh so much about squid and squids, the different families of squid. There are a lot of photos that you can find at childrenshour.org under this episode, Squids, including our learning guide. Let's go to Illy.
1: Where do squid live? Squid live anywhere pretty much that is marine. So that means in the ocean. No squid live in freshwater. So you're not going to find squid in a lake or a river or a stream or a creek. You're only going to find them in oceans and bays, that sort of thing. There are so many different types of squid, and squid live in so many different habitats and have so many different adaptations that they can kind of go wherever. They're really, really good. And they've been around for an incredibly long time. There have been cephalopods. So cephalopods are the group that contains squid, octopus, cuttlefish, and then this weirdo called the nautilus that still lives in a shell. They've been around for longer than we've had trees on Earth. So they've had a really, really long time to take up space within the ocean and get different from each other over evolutionary time.
0: Are you talking like 500 million years ago?
1: 500 million years ago. So squid, very, very old.
0: So they've been around since then. Have they changed very much? Because you talked about a nautilus, and I think as I look at a picture of a nautilus, I see those as fossils too. So that must be a very successful type of organism.
1: Totally. So cephalopods, when they first arose, this was again like 500 million years ago, they kind of looked like a traffic cone with a face sticking out the bottom. They didn't look like the squid that we have today at all. And cephalopods didn't lose their shell until much, much later. So there were like hundreds of millions of years where animals that were closely related to squid, instead of looking like the little torpedoes we have today, looked pretty similar to that, but with a shell on the outside, with a little face sticking out. And then over time, those shells kind of got brought indoors. So kind of like our skeletons, but for them, it's a shell. But they still have these like really big, heavy shells inside of their bodies. And then over time, those got smaller and smaller and smaller, just like our ancestors had tails, and we don't have tails anymore, but we have that little like tailbone. So there's this like little whisper of our evolutionary history. And it's the same thing with squid. They have like a little whisper, like the tailbone version of a big shell.
0: Mm.
2: How do squids make ink?
1: Squid house a bunch of pigment. So that's like the black stuff within the ink in something called an ink sac. So it just looks like a little bag that they fill to the brim with melanin, which is very similar to the brown in my freckles and the brown in all sorts of human skin. So they store it in there. And then when they're ready to shoot some ink out, they basically just like shoot it out their siphon. There's like a little tube that connects the bag of ink to right under their faces. So like if I'm a squid and my arms are right in front of my face, there's like a little siphon funnel right under my face, and they just shoot it right out that hole.
0: Why do they do that?
1: Squid can make ink for a lot of different reasons. So the main one is to confuse predators and get away. And there's two main ways they do that. They can kind of make like a smoke bomb, like a big, big, big ink cloud so that nobody can see anything and they can get away. The other approach is called a pseudomorph. Pseudo means fake. Morph means body, kind of. So they will mix mucus, so like snot, into the ink, and then they shoot out a blob. So instead of the ink dissipating everywhere, it stays together in a little clump. And that way they can plop out a blob that's about the same size and shape as them, so that if like a barracuda is chasing them, instead of having one little squid to chase, suddenly they have like eight squid to choose between, but only one of them is a squid. The rest are just ink blobs.
0: Wow.
3: How intelligent are squids?
1: Oh, what a good question. And it's something that scientists struggle with all the time because comparing animal intelligence is really, really hard to do. We get the sense that squid probably are smarter than a clam or a mussel or, you know, maybe a crab because they engage in these relatively complex social behaviors like talking to each other and working together on something sometimes, living together, certainly. But it's really hard to like rank, like this is the most smart animal. This is the next most smart animal. It's like amorphous, tough to nail down. But generally speaking, yeah, squid we think are reasonably smart.
0: We've heard stories about things like squid finding their way out of a lab through a drain and back to the ocean. Is that a rare thing? That seems pretty brilliant.
1: Yeah. So the octopuses are more commonly escaping. And that's because octopuses are generally squishier than squid are. So squid and cuttlefish in particular, have like a pretty big internal shell. It's basically the same size as their back. So they can't fit through tiny little holes. They're stuck where they are. Squid are just generally less squishable because of the way that their muscles kind of are, and also because of that internal shell, the pen, we call it. And so they can't squeeze through stuff as easily.
0: We're talking with Dr. Sarah McAnulty. She is a squid biologist. She's also the founder of Skype a Scientist. You're listening to the Children's Hour, recorded at the Outpost Performance Space and on Zoom. We're here in Albuquerque, New Mexico. This next band is from New Zealand. It's the Itty Bitty Beats, right here on the Children's Hour.

0: 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You can find a lot more info, including information about Skype a Scientist, the organization founded by our guest, Sarah McAnulty. That is an organization that sends the scientist into your group. Pretty interesting stuff. And that's all at childrenshour.org. Look for this episode, Squid, and you'll also find our learning guide. We're at the Outpost Performance Space and on Zoom with Skype a Scientist's Dr. Sarah McAnulty. Dr. McAnulty, I have to ask you about eating squid, because for one thing, humans love their calamari. Is that squid? Are we eating the tentacles? What are we eating there?
1: Calamari is a mix of the arms and the mantle. So the mantle is like their torso. And so, yeah, it's both. If it's like the rings, then that is their torso, basically. Yeah, their mantle.
0: It's pretty delicious, but is it a sustainable type of food to eat?
1: Generally, compared to most fish, yes. But whenever we're talking about seafood, it's so complicated and it depends on so many different things. So what I generally suggest is like just listening to whatever the heck the Monterey Bay Aquarium has to say about it. They have a little guide that you can check out, because there are going to be populations some places, like particularly of cuttlefish and octopus, where it's going to be less sustainable, and then other places where it's like totally fine. But as the ocean gets warmer, that is likely to change. And so I wouldn't say forever and ever squid are going to be a sustainable seafood, but right now they're a better choice than, say, a tuna.
0: What about climate change in squid? What have you seen?
1: Ooh. So if the year was 2016, I would be telling you that squid are doing great. Cephalopods are doing wonderful. They're seeming to do better lately. But we're realizing that as waters get warmer and warmer, the areas that they can be happy in are shrinking. So every squid and cuttlefish and octopus species has a range of temperatures that they're happy at. And as the oceans get warmer, the areas that they're happy in shrink and shrink and shrink. And so that's the biggest threat right now to squid, is just things getting hotter. Certainly the whole ecosystem collapsing is also part of that. And some squid may just move. They might just go north or find another place to live and be totally fine. But there are so many different types of squid and so many different places they live that hopefully some of them survive, but we're probably going to lose some species, just like we're losing every other type of animal, at least some of the species, because of climate change.
0: So sad.
2: What is it about squid you find the most fascinating?
1: I think the like color change to communicate, and also that they're like quite social, but they've developed that social kind of behavior completely independently of us. Because when like we split from them on like the tree of life, it was a long, long time ago, like over 600 million years ago. And so you can kind of look at an animal and see how it does things similar to us. And then also doing similar things like totally differently from us. And that's really fun. It's like just seeing how another path could have gone for evolution.
0: Sometimes old-timey books show pictures of a giant squid grabbing a ship and taking it down to the bottom of the ocean. That's not real, is it?
1: So the big, big, big octopus, like we don't know of any big octopuses that can take down a ship, for sure. But there are pretty big squid. And could they take down one of these like huge multi-sail sailing ships that like cross the Atlantic? No, they're not big enough for that. But we think that the source of a lot of those mythologies are giant squid, because when giant squid are feeling sick, when they're approaching death, their ability to stay where they want to be in the water, what's called their buoyancy, gets all out of whack. And so they end up floating to the surface of the seawater kind of by accident because they're sick. And so when you have like a dying, disoriented giant squid and you're in a small boat and you encounter one, that's pretty scary because they are really big compared to a small boat and certainly compared to humans. And then we end up with pictures in books of the Kraken.
0: Oh, yes. And that's what it looks like.
1: Yeah.
3: All right. This is a random question that me and my friend argued about. could a squid survive in space?
1: Oh, yeah. We've sent a squid to space, actually. Yes. So could a squid survive in space? Yes. Squid were sent to space specifically to understand how bacteria establish relationships with animals broadly. And so squid are a model for understanding that. And we sent them to space to see how they would form a partnership with bacteria in weirdo gravity, what we call microgravity, which is what animals experience in space. And if we were to ever, as humans, live in space for multiple generations, we would need to know how this works, because if we want to have children in space, we need to make sure that their bacteria is healthy, because bacteria keep our bodies healthy. And so that was why we sent them to space, and they certainly survived for part of that time.
0: Wow.
1: Yeah.
0: Squids in space. That's hard to believe. You've been hearing Dr. Sarah McAnulty. She is a squid biologist and also the founder of Skype a Scientist. Sarah, will you talk a little bit about Skype a Scientist? What is it?
1: Yeah, Skype a Scientist is a program that aims to connect people directly with the source of information via scientists. We will match any classroom, scout troop, library, group of friends, a book club, whatever. If you're a group, we will match you with a scientist of your interest. So if you really like spiders, we'll match you with a spider scientist. If you really like space, we'll match you with an astrophysicist or something like that. So you can sign up totally for free at skypeascientist.com. These are all about Q&As, because we want to start conversations between scientists and everybody else. So we want to make that as easy as possible for folks to do. We also run live streams where you can tune in, ask your questions of a scientist live if you don't want to set up your own group.
0: That's so cool. Dr. Sarah McAnulty, we've learned so much from you today on the Children's Hour, much more than anyone knew about squids around the world. Thank you so much for being with us on the Children's Hour.
1: Yeah, of course. Happy to be here.
4: Thank you.
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That was Nancy Stewart from Sing a Song of Science. And before the break, you heard Fred with King Squid from Ukulele Awesome Sauce. You're learning about squid with us today on the Children's Hour. Squid are amazing. They're essentially mollusks without protective shells, and they are like the psychedelic acrobats of the ocean, with the ability to rapidly change colors to match the seas around them. They squirt ink to hide and fool their predators. These invertebrates are the fastest swimmers in the ocean, and the colossal squid is the largest. Their eyes are as big as footballs and can display bioluminescence. Imagine that looking at you in your submarine. Several species of squid can be self-luminous. Scientists estimate that 75% of open ocean squid are bioluminescent. Bioluminescence is caused by an internal biochemical reaction in the squid's light organs, which can be found on the eyelid, eyeball, tentacles, and other surfaces of their bodies. There are more than 300 species of squid found in all depths of the ocean, everywhere on Earth. You can learn a lot more about squid in our learning guide. You can find it at childrenshour.org. Look for the episode Squid. This is Marcia and the Positrons, right here on the Children's Hour.

That was Poco Drum right here on the Children's Hour with Rainbow Squid. In the background, Poddington Bear. We're learning about squid today. I hope you've enjoyed the show. I'm Katie Stone. We'd love to hear from you. 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Tell a teacher it meets and cites educational standards. And it makes learning about biology a lot of fun. This is Perry Grip, right here on the Children's Hour.

0: Across the ocean, on the other side of the world, Admiral Raisin Toast lifts his fist to the sky and proclaims,
1: "Avast ye, happy squid! I'll find ye one day!"

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0: Hello, ahlan wa sahlan, and welcome to another episode of Arab Voices, a syndicated radio talk show that airs on dozens of radio stations in the US and Europe since 2002. This is Saeed, executive producer and host of Arab Voices. During this episode of Arab Voices, episode number 1221, I will have five segments. First, we will listen to the Electronic Intifada newscast, a summary of the latest developments in occupied Palestine and Lebanon. During the second segment, we will listen to Congresswoman Rashida Tlaib speaking on the floor of the House of Representatives, urging Congress to end U.S. involvement and support for Israel's military campaign in Lebanon and to vote yes on Lebanon War Powers Resolution. During the third segment, we will listen to Pamela Patton, Special Representative of the United Nations Secretary General, revealing a new United Nations report on sexual violence in conflict that accuses Israeli forces of rape and sexual abuse against Palestinian detainees. After that, we will talk about a new report released by Amnesty International accusing apartheid Israel of committing the crime against humanity of forcible transfer through a state-driven campaign of ethnic cleansing targeting Palestinian Bedouin and herding communities in Area C of the occupied West Bank. And during the fifth and final segment, we will listen to Congressman Thomas Massey speaking on the floor of the House of Representatives about Israel's 1967 deadly attack on the USS Liberty that killed 34 U.S. servicemen and injured 174 others. Let's begin with the Electronic Intifada newscast, a summary of the latest developments in occupied Palestine and Lebanon, presented by Noura Burrows-Friedman, Associate Editor at the Electronic Intifada.
1: This is the Electronic Intifada newscast. I'm Noura Burrows-Friedman, Associate Editor at the Electronic Intifada. It's day 979 of Israel's genocide in Gaza. Here's a brief summary of some of the latest developments this week in Palestine and Lebanon. In Gaza, Israel carried out massacres against children, families, fishers, and police officers as the humanitarian situation continues to deteriorate with no end in sight. On Tuesday, Israel abducted nine fishers while they were working off the shores of Gaza City and Deir al-Balah in central Gaza, amid ongoing targeting of fishers and restrictions preventing them from earning a living and feeding their community. The abductions come after a young fisher, Mohammed Musa Abu Jiab, was killed by Israeli naval forces who fired live ammunition at him while he was fishing off the coast of Deir al-Balah on June 7th. According to the Gaza Fishermen's Committee, at least 238 fishers have been killed by Israel since October 2023, and 90% of the fishing infrastructure has been destroyed by 2.5 years of genocide. Israel has also banned the entry of fishing boat engines and equipment into Gaza. In an undated video, Mohammed Abu Jiab had shown off his unique fishing technique in which he dives into the sea and tows a fishing net wrapped around his waist. On Monday, June 8th, reporter Mohammed Al-Qumsan filmed an Israeli helicopter gunship opening fire directly into a densely populated residential area in Gaza City. According to local reports, at least eight Palestinians, including several small children, were injured in the attack on the Tal al-Hawa neighborhood. On that day, at least seven Palestinians were killed in a series of Israeli strikes across Gaza from the north to the south. In Jabalia refugee camp, three Palestinians, including Jad Suleiman, an eight-year-old boy, were killed in an Israeli airstrike on the Anwar Aziz Square. Jad was killed in the attack while he was on his way to school, according to his family. His father, clutching Jad's little blue backpack, sat and wept beside his body. "The boy is gone," he says. "There is no power or strength without God. There is no God but God. The boy is gone, Yahya. Jad is gone. Our wonderful Jad is gone." This clip was filmed by reporter Hamza Kureika.
2: Allah, الله عزل كنا كل ما شاء الله على الولد راح الولد راح يا عمل بده دائما ندوك قد نظورة من عند عمه من النظورة الحمراء.
1: In Al-Mawasi, Khan Yunis, in southern Gaza, at least two Palestinians were killed and several others injured.

0: family and community held for Abbas. At least three other Palestinians were killed in the attack, according to the Wafa news agency. Citing medical sources at Al-Shifa Hospital, Wafa reported that an Israeli drone fired a missile at a civilian vehicle and nearby pedestrians close to Al-Burak School in the Nasser neighborhood, northwest of the city. On the same day, Israel bombed a police security post in Al-Mawasi, killing at least five and injuring 17 others. Footage captured by reporter Badr Tabash shows crowds of Palestinians in the busy intersection where the attack took place, with dead and wounded people lying on the ground and being transported in the back of motorcycle-driven carts. Israel has systematically targeted police and security personnel and their vehicles and posts in an effort to cause societal chaos and undermine safety protocols around Gaza. On Saturday, June 6th, a seven-year-old child, Mariam Kadoum, was killed alongside her father in an Israeli airstrike on a displacement shelter in the Rimal neighborhood of Gaza City. Four other Palestinians were killed, and at least three other children, including a toddler, were injured in the attack. Photographer Saeed Jaras filmed grieving family members who gathered at the morgue at Al-Shifa Hospital to bid farewell to Mariam and her father, quote, amid scenes of profound loss and heartbreak. That evening, our contributor Ahmed Al-Najjar reported that, quote, Israeli warplanes bombed a house surrounded by displacement tents at the heart of Al-Mawasi in western Khan Yunis. The occupation issued a prompt terror evacuation order before the strikes. He posted photos of the aftermath of the airstrikes in the morning. Quote, this is the aftermath of last night's Israeli strikes on Al-Mawasi. Hundreds of Palestinians are now without shelters because Israel continues to rain down its missiles on Palestinian tents despite the so-called ceasefire. In Gaza City, Al Jazeera's correspondent Hani Mahmoud reported that at least five people were killed when Israel fired two missiles from a drone at a wedding tent, quote, not only immediately and directly killing and injuring people inside the tent, but also there was shrapnel that flew at a very high speed into the surrounding area and next door to the displacement sites at an UNRWA school that is packed with displaced families. And many injuries were reported from inside the classrooms where people are sheltering. Close to 15 injuries with different degrees of severity were reported, he said. The day before, on Friday, June 5th, a 25-year-old man, Mohammed Ferwana, was killed in an Israeli bombing on his home in Khan Yunis, the day that he was supposed to get married. A child was shot in the head by an Israeli sniper in the Al-Mahatta area east of Gaza City on Friday. Reporter Abdallah Kamel captured video of the injured child receiving care in the hospital, bandages covering his head and his clothes soaked in blood. Ahmed Al-Najjar reported that at dawn on Friday, a young Palestinian woman was murdered and 15 displaced Palestinians were wounded by a bombing from an Israeli helicopter gunship on makeshift tents in crowded Al-Mawasi, Khan Yunis. The Palestinian Health Ministry in Gaza said that as of Wednesday, at least 981 Palestinians have been killed by Israel since the fraudulent ceasefire was declared in October 2025. Dr. Hussam Abu Safiya, the pediatrician and director of Kamal Adwan Hospital in Beit Lahia, who was abducted by Israeli forces in December 2024 and has been held in detention ever since, was transferred to solitary confinement in Nafha prison this week, which his family says is Israel's retaliation for his lawyers submitting an appeal to the Israeli High Court for his release. Dr. Abu Safiya, as we have been reporting, has been subjected to extreme torture and medical neglect by Israeli prison guards since his abduction a year and a half ago, and is being detained without charge or trial. Dr. Abu Safiya's son, Elias, who is also a physician, told The Guardian newspaper that, quote, the only accusation is his refusal to obey the Israeli army's orders to evacuate the hospital and leave the patients to their fate. Elias said that the family was told that the solitary confinement cell is no larger than 1 meter square. Speaking to The New Arab this week, Elias said that, quote, about 2 months ago, my father spoke with me and asked me to carry his voice to the world. He asked me to reach out to the late Palestinian journalist Anas al-Sharif and ask him to remind people of our case, believing that Anas was still alive. That moment never leaves me. A man so isolated from the world that he does not even know what has happened beyond his prison walls, he continued. Anas al-Sharif, a young father and correspondent for Al Jazeera, was hunted and murdered by Israeli forces in August 2025. On Wednesday, Dr. Abu Safiya appeared at the hearing for his appeal by video link from the prison cell. Reporters screen grabbed an image of the doctor, who looks frail and has visible marks on his arms. As of airtime, the court has yet not made a decision on his appeal. Dr. Abu Safiya's attorney, Nasser Oda, stated that he remains in solitary confinement without any clear explanation other than, quote, security-related claims put forward by the Israeli authorities. Oda added that, quote, despite repeated requests by his legal counsel for appropriate medical care, Dr. Abu Safiya has not received any treatment. He continues to suffer from back pain resulting from physical abuse during his transfer and is still experiencing ongoing vision and eye problems. On Wednesday, Oda relayed a message from Dr. Abu Safiya to reporters, quote, I am a pediatrician providing medical care to patients, the injured, and the vulnerable in the Gaza Strip. I carried out my work in accordance with international law and humanitarian standards. My detention is an unjust and arbitrary imprisonment. Dr. Hussam Abu Safiya is one of 14 Palestinian doctors from Gaza currently being jailed by Israel without charge. Turning to the occupied West Bank, Israeli soldiers killed a seven-month-old baby in front of his parents in the city of Al-Khalil on June 5th. Sam Abu Haikal, who had probably only just begun to sit up on his own and eat solid food, was in the car with his parents who were driving home from a visit with family members in Bethlehem. His aunt, Samah, told Mondo Weiss that there was an Israeli patrol near their neighborhood. Surprised by their presence, Sam's father, Fahed, stopped the car suddenly and the soldiers raised their rifles. Quote, one of them fired a single bullet that struck the steering wheel and broke it into fragments, sending shrapnel into the car, she added. The shrapnel struck little Sam in the face, killing him, she told Mondo Weiss. Fahad was filmed by reporter Soheib Wiwe while he carried Sam's little body in the hospital elevator. Sam's mother, Dania Salame, was wounded by another fragment that hit her in the neck, while Fahed was wounded in the hand. Samah said that Dania was still in intensive care when she learned that her infant had been killed by the invading Israeli occupation forces. Speaking from the hospital to Al Arabi News, Dania recalled the moment the Israeli soldiers opened fire on their car. Quote, I was sitting in the back with my son in my arms. The bullet hit my husband's hand and my son's head and me. My son was only 7 months old. He died. I went to him and found him covered in blood. I ran with him through the street. Someone found me and took me quickly to the hospital. A few hours later, he died. My son was martyred, she said. In the northern West Bank on Wednesday, the Israeli army forced Palestinians in the Jabal al-Salihin neighborhood near the Nur Shams refugee camp in Tulkarm to leave their homes for the day in order to conduct what they called military exercises. Locals told the Anadolu news agency that the military ordered residents to open the windows in their homes for the exercise, as the army dispatched armored vehicles and heavy bulldozers into the nearby Nur Shams camp, which has been under Israeli siege since early 2024. During an invasion into the town of Akraba near Nablus on Wednesday, an Israeli military vehicle ran over a Palestinian teenager, Wafa reported. After running over the 18-year-old, the soldiers prevented ambulance crews from reaching him, sources said. Local reporters captured video of the youth being transferred into a Palestine Red Crescent ambulance. On June 7th, a 14-year-old Palestinian child was wounded by Israeli live-fire shrapnel during an ongoing Israeli military raid on Balata refugee camp east of Nablus, according to the Wafa news agency. The Palestine Red Crescent Society reported that the child sustained shrapnel injuries to the head and was transferred to hospital for medical treatment. Earlier in the day, Israeli undercover forces infiltrated Balata camp, followed by the arrival of several military vehicles. According to local sources, Soldiers raided a commercial shop, detained a number of young men inside, and surrounded a house in the camp, Wafa added. Israeli forces continued their offensive throughout the day, deploying snipers on rooftops, surrounding and raiding homes, forcing residents to evacuate at least one house, and searching commercial establishments. The United Nations Human Rights Office this week stated that, quote, raids, search and arrest operations, and other operations by Israeli forces have become a regular occurrence, with more than 20 raids or other operations on average each day across the West Bank during the first 5 months of 2026. A Palestinian woman was expelled from her home by Israeli forces in Hirbet Kalkas, south of Al-Khalil, on Monday. Reporter Soheb Wiwe recorded footage of the woman, who says she was given no time to gather even her clothes. The media collective Translating Palestine said that, quote, her home is one of hundreds raised under a system in which Israel makes building permits nearly impossible for Palestinians to obtain across Area C and East Jerusalem, then destroys the structures it deems unauthorized. UN figures show this is not isolated. More than 620 Palestinians were displaced by demolitions in the first months of 2026 alone, roughly 160 families every month, the highest rate the UN has recorded since it began tracking in 2009, after a record 1,700-plus families ethnically cleansed in 2025 and over 13,000 between 2009 and 2022. Rights monitors describe these demolitions alongside Israeli colonial settler terrorist attacks and movement restrictions as engineering a coercive environment designed to push Palestinians off their land, the media collective added. In the village of Taibe, near Ramallah on Tuesday night, Israeli settlers committed arson on a massive area of cultivated Palestinian farmland. The town's mayor told the Anadolu news agency that residents heard gunfire around the targeted area, preventing them from reaching the fire to extinguish it. The settlers remained in the area until Israeli forces arrived, he said, adding that Taibe, like other Palestinian towns east of Ramallah, faces repeated settler attacks aimed at forcing residents to leave their land. Taibe is one of the few Palestinian towns in the West Bank that still has a Christian majority, according to church and local accounts. Residents say the town's historical Christian presence dates back to the earliest days of Christianity itself. The attacks do not distinguish between Muslims and Christians. The occupiers want the land without its people, the town's mayor said. In recent months, the town has seen a series of settler attacks, including fires set around the historic Al-Khadr Church, assaults on residents' property, and racist graffiti, local officials told Anadolu. Other settler attacks were reported in Nablus, a village near Ramallah, the town of Nahalin, west of Bethlehem, and in Tubas this week. In Lebanon, Israel issued a forced displacement order for the ancient city of Tyre, or Sur, in the south on Tuesday, including all neighborhoods and Palestinian refugee camps, affecting nearly 44,000 people, many of whom were already displaced. On Monday, an airstrike near a Lebanese Red Cross center in Sur reportedly killed 5 people and injured 8 others, including 4 paramedics, the UN said. On June 8th, our contributor Rokaya Shamsuddin reported that Israel targeted South Lebanon with a massive wave of bombardment, hitting over 50 distinct locations, at least 28 airstrikes, 3 drone attacks, and 19 cases of heavy artillery. For more on the situation on the ground in Lebanon, Rokaya filed this report for the Electronic Intifada on Wednesday evening.
1: This is Rokaya Shamsuddin reporting for the Electronic Intifada. The Israeli air campaign across southern Lebanon has intensified to a catastrophic degree, marking arguably one of the most violent escalations since the phase of the aggression began on March 2nd. The south is being subjected to sustained, systematic bombardment, explicitly targeting residential quarters and vital civilian infrastructure. This onslaught has focused heavily on the historic coastal city of Sur and the surrounding Nabatiya countryside. The crisis in Sur escalated drastically on June 9th, when Israeli warplanes launched a wave of heavy strikes on densely populated residential areas, including the Masakin neighborhood and surrounding villages. According to Lebanon's Ministry of Health, these initial attacks killed at least 8 people and wounded more than 30 others, with rescue teams forced to dig through the rubble of flattened buildings for survivors with their bare hands. Immediately following these deadly strikes, Israel issued an unprecedented blanket forced evacuation decree for the entire southern city, ordering residents to flee north of the Zahrani River. Crucially, this order explicitly targeted Sur's historic old city and its predominantly Christian quarter for the first time. The Christian quarter, which is a dense, ancient seafront district of stone houses, churches, and heritage sites, had previously been excluded from these threats and had served as a vital sanctuary for thousands of families seeking refuge from forced displacement. This specific targeting of the Christian quarter represents a dangerous operational shift. Last week, the Israeli military leveled unsubstantiated claims that Hezbollah resistance fighters were operating within the neighborhood, offering zero evidence, while explicitly demanding that local Christians force the resistance to leave. This constitutes a blatant psychological operation designed to sow sectarian resentment and fracture Lebanon's internal unity by weaponizing the local population against its own defense. On the same day as a devastating attack on Sur, a succession of Israeli air raids across more than a dozen locations brought the daily death toll in the south to at least 14. These strikes intentionally choke transit routes, rural outskirts, and adjacent emergency facilities, effectively paralyzing medical and rescue responses. Since March 2nd, the total nationwide death toll from Israeli attacks has surpassed 3,600 people, with over a million residents forcibly displaced from their homes. Israel's campaign has also deliberately targeted those tasked with the national defense and emergency relief. Earlier this week, an Israeli strike in Nabatiya killed three Lebanese army personnel, including a senior military officer. This brings the number of Lebanese military personnel killed since March to at least 30. Today, South Lebanon is trapped in a constant cycle of forced displacement and aerial bombardment. Medical teams warn that the systematic bombing near clinics and hospitals has pushed the entire southern healthcare network to nearly a total collapse. The escalation in Israeli aggression reflects Israel's inability to achieve decisive results against the Lebanese resistance on the battlefield, pushing it to escalate strikes further against residential and civilian areas across southern Lebanon.
0: That was Rokaya Shamsuddin reporting for the Electronic Intifada from Lebanon on Wednesday. We've published many features in the last week, but today we're highlighting a long and precarious journey to play soccer by Boteina Hamdan, writing from Ramallah. She writes about a 12-year-old child, Yusuf Jubran, who she says, quote, has had a unique passion for soccer since he was very young. Every day, he spends hours playing football. He rarely lets the ball leave his feet. When he walks from one room to another, he often dribbles the ball with him. He's a member of a club and trains four times a week. He keeps a notebook of soccer moves, best shots, and tactics. His wardrobe is full of football jerseys, and his room's walls are covered with pictures of his favorite team, Spain's Real Madrid, and his favorite player, Cristiano Ronaldo. I know all this because Yusuf is my son. We spend nights talking about all this, but nothing is straightforward, even for a football crazy boy, when you live under military occupation. In the summer of 2024, we had to disappoint him since his father and I couldn't afford a trip to Barcelona with his team. So this year, when he finally got a chance to travel with his club, the Birzeit Stars Academy, to Aqaba in southern Jordan, he was very excited. The trip was scheduled for January 7th. But even the best laid plans are complicated by instability and uncertainty under Israel's occupation. As the trip neared, Yusuf grew more excited. His coach chose him to wear number 7, just like Ronaldo. Then, after receiving the itinerary for the trip, he insisted he would swim in the Red Sea in Aqaba, despite the cold weather. Like most Palestinians in the West Bank, Yusuf is unable to visit our sea. Palestine may lie on the Mediterranean Sea, but with most Palestinian coastal cities occupied, depopulated, and repopulated by Zionists during the Nakba of 1948, and the Gaza Strip occupied in 1967 and cut off from the West Bank for decades, it is almost impossible to get to for those Palestinian residents in the West Bank. Yusuf asked several times if the trip might be canceled. He was growing fearful that his dream might not come true. I encouraged him to stay positive and accept any delay. He tried to look calm, but failed. I am dreaming to travel, to play soccer in the whole world, he said. He also had a different motive. I want to come back home, curious to see the reactions to the gifts I will bring, just like you when you return from a trip with special presents for everyone," he added. I was touched by his generous thinking. Thank God for this lovely child. On January 14th, we had to get ready in the dark to be in Birzeit town center by 5 a.m. It should take just half an hour to drive to Jericho, but it is always sensible to add extra time in case of unexpected military checkpoints or road closures. Israel dramatically expanded its already ubiquitous network of military checkpoints and roadblocks throughout the West Bank after October 2023. As of December 2025, per the latest UN count, there are 925 checkpoints or roadblocks permanently or intermittently restricting the movement of 3.4 million Palestinians in the West Bank, including Jerusalem. Yusuf came back full of life and experience. When he showed me some photos he took there, I also saw a new talent in him. I was so impressed with his photos of the sea, I even printed some to decorate our living room. Everything here restricts us and shrinks our children's dreams. Israel has killed hundreds of athletes, mainly in Gaza, during its ongoing genocide there. One of the most disturbing bits of footage from Gaza was when Israel bombed a group of displaced Palestinians while they were playing football in the yard of Al-Auda School in Gaza in July 2024. Beyond the violence, restrictions on movement prevent athletes from moving freely inside Palestine or abroad. Even our national football team, which made the quarterfinals of last year's Arab Cup and were one win away from reaching a mini tournament to qualify for this year's World Cup, faces extraordinary challenges. The players are scattered across different continents and cannot train together regularly, while home games are played in Jordan. For its part, Israel organizes games on stolen Palestinian lands in illegal settlements, and despite repeated complaints by the Palestinian Football Association, attempts to ensure an international boycott of Israeli sports teams has so far not borne fruit. Under military occupation, the simplest opportunities for young athletes, taken for granted by children elsewhere, are transformed into a long ordeal of permits, checkpoints, delays, and endless hours of waiting. Yet our story continues with a quiet resistance that refuses to give up. Yusuf was sad when the journey ended, but he continues to play, smile, and dream of traveling again. It is a form of freedom. With every kick, he overcomes what stands in his way. A stubborn Palestinian footballer is on his way. Those are excerpts from A Long and Precarious Journey to Play Soccer by Boteina Hamdan, writing from Ramallah on electronicintifada.net. Boteina is a Palestinian writer and a refugee from Annaba village, destroyed in 1948, who writes on cultural memory and heritage under war. And now, as we always do, we wanted to highlight people expressing joy, determination, and reclamation across Palestine and around the world. In Gaza, a young rollerblader, Akram Sharif, showed off his skills this week. He says, "They took my hand and my foot, but I'll never stop playing." This was filmed by fellow rollerblader Mohammed Saad.

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1: 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I'm Nora Barrows-Friedman. 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
2: 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This is Saeed, executive producer and host of Arab Voices. Congresswoman Rashida Tlaib spoke on the floor of the House of Representatives on June 3, 2026, urging Congress to end U.S. involvement and support for Israel's military campaign in Lebanon and to vote yes on Lebanon War Powers Resolution, which did not pass. But let's listen to her remarks.
3: We must end the U.S. participation in the Israeli government's violent assault on Lebanon. Over 3,400 people in Lebanon have been massacred since the start of the Israeli apartheid government's brutal invasion and indiscriminate bombing campaign. Children, Mr. Speaker, medics, journalists, schools, hospitals, churches, mosques, these all have been targeted by the Israeli government. Critical civilian infrastructure, entire residential neighborhoods are systematically being destroyed. More than 1.2 million people have been forced to leave their homes or be killed, with the Israeli military telling them that they will not be allowed to return. Last week, Mr. Speaker, the Israeli government issued a forced displacement order for all the areas south of the Zahrani River, declaring the entire vast region to a combat zone. Mr. Speaker, that is 14% of all of Lebanon, home to hundreds of thousands of people of all faiths, as well as over 300 cities and towns, including Lebanon's fourth largest city, Tyre. That's 14% of the country told to either leave or die. This is not a national security, Mr. Speaker. This is an ethnic cleansing campaign. The Israeli leaders and the cabinet members are open about this. Finance Minister Smotrich literally called for the annexing of at least 10% of Lebanon, saying that this is the new Israeli border, must be the Litani River, up to the Litani River. Defense Minister Katz of Israel has openly stated that the government of Israel plans to pursue an indefinite military occupation of southern Lebanon up to the river, even after the war is over. The National Security Minister, Ben Gvir, has proposed Israel to go even further to conquer and occupy Lebanese territory all the way north of the river. These are not fringe figures. These are the Israeli security cabinets. They're most powerful decision makers in the Israeli government. And Mr. Speaker, they have made it clear that their goal is to do what they are doing in Lebanon, what they did in Gaza. The Israeli military's officials even stated in their aim is to implement what they call, quote, the Gaza model of in Lebanon. I can go on and on in explaining this, but I think what is important to understand is the act of the psychological terror that they continue, the government putting leaflets all throughout Beirut, threatening Lebanon with repeat of the remarkable success in Gaza. And I want folks to know, my colleagues to know, over the last 3 months, we have already seen these horrific threats become a reality. This Congress did nothing to save lives in Gaza. And we must act now, though, to prevent the same fate in Lebanon. And I want folks to know we're here because the United States is not a bystander to these war crimes. It is an active participant. The Trump administration has engaged in unlawful and unauthorized participation in hostilities as part of the Israeli invasion of Lebanon in violation of the War Powers Act. The Trump administration is providing intelligence, coordinating strikes, and demonstrating overt command over Israeli military decisions, including greenlighting specific Israeli attacks and operations throughout Lebanon, including Beirut. The President of the United States has, in his own public statements, over a period of months, asserted authority to approve, prohibit, condition, and direct specific Israeli military operations. In one such example, the Israeli government sought and was granted Trump's, quote, green light for its May 6th, the strike on Beirut, and coordinated with the U.S. in advance to coordinate Israeli officials and Israel's state officials mentioned this and said it publicly, but even Israel's own public government state broadcasting station admitted it. Not only is the Trump administration illegally participating in this violent campaign, it is openly ignoring congressional oversight, Mr. Speaker, of the U.S. Armed Forces involvement in Lebanon. On May 7th, Senator Welch and a number of senators wrote to the administration requesting specific information about U.S. coordination with the Israeli strikes, about the Israeli strikes and other actions that would violate the War Powers Act, including refueling, intelligence sharing, targeting, and other assistance. We all know the senators have not received any answers, and the executive branch has not even tried to argue that the U.S. role in Israeli hostilities in Lebanon complies with U.S. law. Congress must reassert its constitutional authority, Mr. Speaker, immediately vote to end the U.S. participation in the destruction of Lebanon. I want to make one thing clear, though, and it's super important for my colleagues to understand. Section 5C of the War Powers Act makes it clear that Lebanon War Powers Resolution only applies to U.S. armed forces engaged in hostilities. The resolution will not affect U.S. training and support of Lebanese armed forces or the routine protection of U.S. diplomatic facilities, neither of which are involved in hostilities. The War Powers Resolution exclusively ends the U.S. participation in the ongoing Israeli invasion of Lebanon. That's what this vote is about, nothing less. The American people are tired. They're exhausted of these endless wars. They are tired of hearing that we don't have money for health care and child care, but yet here we are. U.S. bombs destroying hospitals and stealing future children abroad. This vote on the Lebanon War Powers Resolution is a clear moral choice. Do you stand with the Netanyahu government and Trump's endless war crimes, or do you stand with human life, peace, and justice? Mr. Speaker, I think it's really important. You know, I said earlier about Defense Minister Katz. Not once does he mention Hezbollah. He said, literally, we're going to destroy Lebanese homes and villages in accordance with Beit Hanun and Rafah models in Gaza. I'm not joking. This is Finance Minister Smotrich. He literally says, threatened the major neighborhoods of Beirut will soon resemble Khan Yunis, a city in Gaza that was destroyed by the Israeli military. Now, one of them mentioned Hezbollah. They talk about greater Israel. They talk about a campaign to spread boundaries, again, with no regard of international law. But I want to put up the photo of Firdoja, because she wasn't Hezbollah. She's not a terrorist. She was a young student that just finished her exams. It is disrespectful. If you really care about the Lebanese people, then you would understand the importance of not continuing, again, the indiscriminate bombings that are continuing throughout Lebanon. She should be alive today. I think it's important, Mr. Speaker, to understand what is happening on the ground, if you really care about the Lebanese people, like you claim you care about the Iranian people. Everybody claims they care about everybody on the ground, that this is about security. It's not. I think it's important. I ask unanimous consent to insert into the record the March 25th article at The Guardian titled, Israel Used White Phosphorus to Scorch Earth in South Lebanon. That's the title. Organizations such as Human... Go ahead. I'm sorry.
4: Yes. Without objection.
3: Organizations such as Human Rights Watch have documented Israel's illegal use of white phosphorus multiple times in Lebanon, which is a war crime. They launched it in residential neighborhoods, y'all, in Lebanese farmland. Is this what our country is supporting? White phosphorus is a chemical agent that ignites when exposed to oxygen and burns at up to 800 degrees Celsius, melting human flesh to the bone and poisoning soil and toxic heavy metals. White phosphorus kills. It leaves survivors with cruel injuries and burn results that are lifelong suffering. The only place in the entire northern hemisphere right now that literally fills white phosphorus munition right in the northern is right here in the United States in Arkansas. We are supplying these horrific chemical bombs to the Israeli military, and our military is providing operational support as we speak for these scorched earth campaigns that is destroying the very conditions of life in Lebanon. Mr. Speaker, I want to talk about the human life in Lebanon more, because I think it's important to understand. This is Ihsan Wahabi, at least 128 medics. He was a medic, 17 years old. 128 medics and other health workers have been targeted and killed by the Israeli government since March. Just that they had done in Gaza. They are often killed in what they call double tap strikes. I want American people to know, understand this. A war crime where double tap strikes are war crimes, where following initial strike, the Israeli government comes in, waits for the emergency rescue workers to show up with the ambulances at the scene, and then strikes again. In Lebanon, we've seen the Israeli government commit triple tap, quadruple tap strikes, an atrocity previously unheard of, where team after team of rescuers are completely slaughtered. Mr. Speaker, I ask unanimous consent to enter into the record the Article 16 article of The Guardian titled Israel Escalates Attacks on Medics in Lebanon with Deadly Quadruple Tap.
4: Without objection.
3: This is Hassan Wahbi again. He's 17 years old. He was a volunteer, y'all, first responder with the Lebanese Civil Defense. He was also a Boy Scout. He was killed while trying to save lives. The next person is Ahmed Harari. He was also a paramedic and a photojournalist who was killed in double tap strike while trying to rescue injured survivors of an Israeli drone strike. He was killed alongside two fellow paramedics less than 2 days after the World Health Assembly passed a resolution calling for the protection of medical personnel in Lebanon. This is what our country is supporting, Mr. Speaker. This is the military we are coordinating strikes with and providing targeting intelligence with. A military that systematically is targeting and killing civilians. We must end the U.S. support of these war crimes.
2: That was Congresswoman Rashida Tlaib speaking on the floor of the House of Representatives on June 3rd, urging Congress to end U.S. involvement and support for Israel's military campaign in Lebanon. On May 29, 2026, the United Nations held a press conference at which Pramila Patten, Special Representative of the United Nations Secretary General, revealed the finding of a new UN report on sexual violence in conflict for 2025, which included accusations that the Israeli forces committed rape and sexual abuse against Palestinian detainees. Let's listen to portions of Patten's talk during that press conference.
5: Two new state actors are listed. Firstly, the Israeli Armed and Security Forces, namely the Israel Defense Forces, Israel Prison Service, including the Qatar Special Forces, and the Police Counter-Terrorism Unit, YAMAM, are listed on the basis of credible information indicating continued patterns of rape and other forms of sexual violence, with an increase in the number of verified cases this year. In last year's report covering 2024, this party was put on notice for potential listing by the Secretary General, owing to significant concerns regarding consistent denial of access for UN monitors and patterns of sexual violence documented by the UN. Since last year's notice, both the patterns of sexual violence and the denial of access have persisted. As a result, UN human rights monitors continue to face severe access constraints, which significantly impede their capacity to document cases in a timely manner. With regard to detainees, it has only been possible to verify cases after release. Obstructed access to Gaza, where many detainees have been released following the October 2025 agreement, further impedes their ability to document cases. In this challenging context, in 2025, the UN was able to verify 31 cases, primarily in detention settings, but also at checkpoints and during military operations, against 14 men, 7 women, 9 boys, and 1 girl from the Gaza Strip and the West Bank. This is part of a pattern of sexual violence against Palestinians, including as a form of torture. Access limitations resulted in delayed verification of cases. As such, 13 of these cases occurred in 2025, while 18 occurred in 2024 and 2023. As set out in paragraph 35 of the report, violations consisted of rape, including with objects, gang rape, attempted rape, physical violence to the genitals, instances of targeted shooting of the genitals, touching of breast and genitals, strip and cavity searches conducted without apparent security justification, forced nudity, and threats of rape. Rape and gang rape were perpetrated against 9 of these victims, with 4 suffering repeated rape on multiple occasions. Perpetrators included Israeli armed and security forces, as I mentioned, namely the Israel Defense Forces, Israel Prison Service, including the Qatar Special Forces, and the Border Police Counterterrorism Unit, YAMAM. These violations occurred primarily during detention and interrogation and across 12 sites, including military camps under Israeli control, Israeli prison service facilities, and in one Israeli police station, in a climate of total impunity. Moreover, explicit threats were made by Israeli armed and security forces, warning detainees not to report abuse to media or human rights organizations. I wish to acknowledge the engagement between the Permanent Mission of Israel and my office, including my visit to Israel and the occupied Palestinian territory in 2024. Upon putting on notice Israeli armed and security forces in last year's report, in a letter dated 11th of August 2025, the Secretary General communicated a number of preventive measures to be undertaken in line with relevant Security Council resolutions. He stressed in that letter that while the implementation of these preventive measures will be taken into account in the consideration of listing, the primary factors are the immediate cessation of all acts of sexual violence and the unimpeded access for relevant UN entities, including to monitor compliance. The permanent representative of Israel responded to the Secretary General's letter the very next day in a letter dated 12th of August, rejecting both the notice of potential listing as well as the content of the report. On 24th November 2025, following up on the Secretary General's letter, I sent a letter to the permanent mission reiterating the readiness of my office to provide technical support to Israeli authorities in their implementation of the preventive measures outlined by the Secretary General. I did not receive a response to my letter, nor was information shared on the implementation of any of these measures, although there was engagement between my office and the permanent mission, especially around a potential second visit to Israel and the occupied Palestinian territory, including Gaza. It was only after the country section of the report was communicated to the permanent mission of Israel on 13th of March 2026, as per usual practice, that the government responded on the 31st of March, rejecting any patterns of sexual violence against Palestinians, but also submitting a document which sets out laws, policies and directives in place within the Israeli Defense Forces, Prison Service, Police and Security Agency, as well as trainings of personnel in addition to the legal framework governing detention. The submission did not contain information on any fully fledged investigation, prosecution, or conviction for sexual violence cases. For instance, with regard to the emblematic Sede Teman case, not only was sexual violence not in the indictment, but the charges were even dropped altogether by the military advocate general. This is the case, you may recall, which had triggered demonstrations by some Knesset members to protest against the arrest of the soldiers, including attacks on the Sede Teman camp and those investigating the case. On the issue of denial of access to UN monitors, the government of Israel in its submission maintains that it will not provide access on account of what it alleges to be institutional bias in UN bodies and mechanisms. It also confirmed that since the 7th of October 2023, ICRC has been denied access to detention facilities due to security concerns.
2: That was Pramila Patten, Special Representative of the United Nations Secretary General. I have a link to the UN report on sexual violence in conflict posted on our website, arabvoices.net. You're listening to Arab Voices, a syndicated radio talk show that airs on dozens of radio stations in the US and Europe since 2002. This is Saeed, executive producer and host of Arab Voices. Amnesty International released a new report on June 10, 2026, accusing apartheid Israel of state-led ethnic cleansing in the occupied West Bank. In the 150-page report, Amnesty International says the escalating forced displacement and settlement expansion in the occupied West Bank is part of a state-led campaign to control the Palestinian territory. The report is titled "Erasing Anything Palestinian." This is Agnes Callamard, Secretary General of Amnesty International, speaking at a press conference on June 10th.
4: Palestinian Bedouins and herding communities have been erased from their ancestral land, cut off from their pastures, terrorized into fleeing their homes amid this unprecedented surge in settlers' attack, fully condoned, facilitated by the Israeli government. It is not the product of some extremist people. For the avoidance of doubt, ethnic cleansing in the West Bank is state-sanctioned, state-implemented, state-enforced. It is a state project for years. This international community has repeatedly failed to act. It has been actively or passively complicit in the face of Israel's repeated and gross violation of international law. Israel's turbocharged campaign of ethnic cleansing must be met with an equal surge of measures by state around the world. The economic, diplomatic, political support that allows Israel to continue its unlawful occupation, genocide in Gaza, apartheid, ethnic cleansing of the West Bank must end.
2: I have a link to the new 150-page Amnesty International report posted on our website, arabvoices.net. June 8, 2026 marked the 59th anniversary of the deadly Israeli attack on the USS Liberty, a signal intelligence platform ship that was in the Eastern Mediterranean Sea. The ship was brutally attacked on June 8, 1967 by Israel, despite the fact that Israel knew it was a United States communications ship. The attack by the Israeli fighter jets and torpedo boats killed 34 U.S. servicemen and injured 174 others. Congressman Thomas Massey spoke on the floor of the House of Representatives on June 8, demanding a probe into Israel's 1967 attack on the USS Liberty and calling on the U.S. government to honor its survivors. Let's take a listen.
6: Mr. Speaker, it's my great honor, maybe one of the biggest honors of my lifetime, to stand here on the floor and do something that's 59 years overdue, to recognize the survivors and those who gave their lives on the USS Liberty 59 years ago today, when they were viciously attacked by IDF jets and also after that by torpedo boats. I'm going to tell you a little bit of their story. And there, by the way, there's at least a dozen of them here today with us. I just met with them in my office, and they related this story to me. You know, it was a clear day. The USS Liberty was one of the most technologically sophisticated ships in the Navy, but it was virtually unarmed, and it was sent to observe the Six-Day War going on in the Middle East between Israel and its neighbors. It arrived on June 7th, and the weather was clear. The planes came out to meet them, to investigate. And then on the next day, on June 8th, they started the day. The visibility was unlimited. The American flag was flying proudly on the USS Liberty. More planes came from Israel to surveil the boat, the ship. And they thought they were in good shape. But what happened next surprised them all. French Mirage jets showed up, and for 25 minutes, strafed and attacked the USS Liberty. They shot rockets. They shot 30-millimeter cannons into the hull and into the ship. They even dropped napalm on the bridge of the ship. This was an effort to kill everybody on board. There was no intention of taking prisoners. After the 25 grueling minutes of attack on this virtually unarmed ship, and they thought things were over and they could recover, the torpedo boat showed up, three torpedo boats. They launched four torpedoes. One of them hit the hull of the USS Liberty and killed 25 people instantly. It blew a 40-foot by 40-foot hole in the side of this ship. They were intent on sinking it. But they were also intent on not having a single survivor. According to eyewitness accounts, the Israelis machine gunned the lifeboats that they put down. They machine gunned the firefighters who were on the deck. They were bringing the wounded and the dead to the mess hall to triage them. They had one doctor who was trying to help them all, put a few stitches in. It was harrowing, and it's amazing. If not for that crew, that boat would have sunk that day. But it still wasn't over. Helicopters showed up, combat helicopters. And the USS Liberty, even though their signals were being jammed by the Israelis, got a signal out. And there were ships that tried to respond. The USS Saratoga, the USS America sent planes. Both of them sent planes to help the USS Liberty. And something happened that's never happened before. A ship under attack, the planes were recalled. This has never happened before. And they sat there for 17 hours. 34 dead, 174 wounded out of 294 crew members. That's over 70% casualty rate, unheard of. The Israelis were intent on leaving no survivor. And what about our own military? Why did they not send anybody for 17 hours to help these men? So what really happened? You know, the official reports say that it was a case of mistaken identity. But if you listen to Dean Rusk, former Secretary of State, Richard Helms, CIA director, Bobby Ray Inman, head of the NSA, Captain Ward Boston, who was the chief counsel of the Court of Inquiry. If you listen to Admiral Moore, who served in Pearl Harbor, Midway, commanded both the Atlantic and Pacific Fleet, and was chairman of the Joint Chiefs of Staff, none of these distinguished men think this was an accident. They think it was intentional murder by the country of Israel, either as a false flag operation or because they simply didn't want anybody observing what they were doing that day. Well, I've got a call to action for everybody here. Honor these individuals. Quit ignoring that they exist. Go to their website, ussliberty.org. Support them. And while they're still alive, they need closure. Let's give them closure. Let's have an investigation. Let's pass a resolution honoring them. It's long overdue. And then they can have their justice. With that, I yield back. And I ask unanimous consent to enter into the record a declaration of Ward Boston declaring that the only official court of inquiry was invalid.
7: Without objection, so ordered.
2: That was Congressman Thomas Massey speaking on the floor of the House of Representatives on June 8, 2026, demanding a probe into Israel's 1967 attack on the USS Liberty and calling on the U.S. government to honor its survivors. 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And that does it for the show today. Thanks for listening. 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Until we meet next week, peace on earth.
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9: Remember long, long ago in the old-timey days of politics? Way back, maybe 10 years or so. In those olden times, if someone or some corporation gave $1 million to a political candidate, the donation was scandalous news, a bribe. Ah, I miss those innocent days when ethical outrage could erupt over a mere million. These days, a high-dollar campaign would indignantly return such a paltry check to the donor, demanding that a couple of zeros be added. Welcome to our glorious age of billion-dollar bribery. But a lot of people get lost in the illions, thinking that the B number is just an inflated M. So perhaps they assume that the level of corruption hasn't gotten that much worse. Wrong. To help clarify, think of those M's and B's not as dollars, but time, specifically seconds on the clock. A million seconds is 11 days, but a billion seconds, that's 32 years. And that's a whopping difference in political punch. Aside from letting the insanely rich buy particular government favors, billionaire bribery also allows that exclusive class to prevent policies that people actually want from getting on the public agenda. One glaring example is the overwhelming grassroots demand by bipartisan majorities to stop the ever-rising deluge of corporate political cash that's drowning American democracy. Congress can do this with just two basic reforms, but both political parties have their heads stuck in money bags, so there is zero action by our representatives to do what America desperately needs. This is Jim Hightower saying, we the people have to be the cattle prod to move the system. To help, go to Campaign Legal Center, campaignlegal.org. 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
12: Welcome, friends, to another edition of Economic Update, a weekly program devoted to the economic dimensions of our lives and those of our children as well. I'm your host, Richard Wolff. Okay, I want to begin today with an almost situation. Workers were almost going to go on strike. Who are they? In this case, they are 40,000 employees of the University of California. They're skilled craft, service, and patient care workers in all of the UC campuses and health centers. I asked my colleague, Charlie Fabian, that many of you know, to do the research that I'm now going to summarize. They almost were going to go on strike. They had voted to do so on the 14th of May. And at the last minute, the union and the management reached an agreement, a tentative agreement that then had to be ratified by the union members. Okay. The settlement did not come easy. Previous contracts for these workers had expired in July of 2024 and October of 2024. During more than a full year of negotiations, workers had organized and run five strikes of short duration. They'd held rallies, and they'd finally had to vote on an open-ended strike that wouldn't be short. It was an extraordinary long struggle in which the union members held together, and boy, did they win what they finally won. And I'm going to simply summarize it because of the time limitation. They got total annual wage increases from 2026 through 2029. Total annual wage increase, 19%. Worked out this way, 6% in the first year, 5% in the second, and 4% in each of the last 2 years. The first one is, of course, retroactive. So it will be a big lump sum. And on top of that, everybody gets a $1,500 lump sum right away. In addition, for all workers who are not at the highest grade within their job category, a 2% each year step increase. It means that many of these workers will be getting more than a quarter larger salary than they had at the beginning. The new minimum wage for anyone working there is now, ready, $30.19 per hour, right? There's a cap on health insurance, and there are all kinds of other benefits that the workers have demanded. It turns out that if you hang together and you fight and you don't let the employer scare you or intimidate you, you can get a very good deal. Final results of the vote by the members. 94% voted in favor of ratifying that tentative contract. Okay. My next story is about a strike that wasn't just threatened, but that happened. And we're talking about Harvard University. That's right. And I should say at the outset, in the interest of transparency, that's the school I went to. I'm a graduate there, and so I'm very interested in what

0: since April 21 and counting. And I want to talk to you a little bit about it. They struck a few days before the end of this semester. These are 2,000 graduate students who work at Harvard as workers alongside their studies. For most of them, they have to do that. They couldn't live any other way. If they get benefits at Harvard, they get a release on their tuition and certain fees, but they have to eat and they have to sleep. Many of them are married, many of them have children, and so on. So they go to work at Harvard. And Harvard consistently underpays and overworks them. Now, I want to drive home. Harvard is often referred to as a university that runs in a business-like manner. Well, lots of people beg to differ, but there is one area in which business is what they are, and that is in how they oppress and abuse their workers, and none more so than their graduate students. That's why they formed the union. That's why they joined with a serious union like the United Auto Workers, with lots of experience to help them deal with the business like Harvard University. So it is an important thing. I want to tell you, when they voted on the strike, 79% of those students participated in the vote. That's a very high percentage. Any union man or woman will tell you that. And how many, what was the percentage vote in favor of striking? 95.8% voted in favor of striking. When you get that kind of a vote, you know what conditions they must be fighting. Graduate students do many, many tasks. They are integral and crucial to whatever education Harvard actually gives to the students who go through it. Many of my teachers, my closest teachers, were graduate students in the departments where I took courses. So I know firsthand how important they are, how hard they work, how available many of them make themselves to us as undergraduates. For the university, proudly announcing every year how it is a billion-dollar corporation, which it is many times over, and the richest university in America, which they repeat forever. But when it comes to the graduate student union, it's nickel and dime all the way. And the students are fighting back. They've won in the past, and we wish them well right now. My last update for this morning, and for today, has to do with a funny thing that's gotten a new name. The old name was hunger. I wanted to find out, because I had been confronted with this information, of the growing problem of hunger in America. Well, one of the ways our country deals with hunger is by getting rid of the word, because it kind of tells you the story all in one word. So we don't talk about hunger anymore in the governmental statistics and in the polite academic discussions. We talk instead about, get ready, quote, food insecurity. Okay. That's like telling the bus driver who's angry about how he's being treated that he isn't a bus driver anymore. We're not going to raise his salary, but we're going to call him a transportation engineer. Playing with words in that way is an old capitalist tradition. According to the United States Department of Agriculture, which keeps track of this, it measures how many households are food insecure. Roughly, it means that they're not getting regular meals, that they have been missing regular meals when they're asked this question. What percentage of American households report food insecurity? In other words, hunger. 13.7. One out of seven households in this country doesn't get enough to eat. If you look more closely just at the households that have children, it goes up to 18.4%. Just shy of 1 in 5 households with kids don't get enough to eat. And I won't bore you by telling you what damage it does, physical and mental, to children in their growing years if they don't get enough good food to eat. The New York Federal Reserve Bank keeps another statistic I found useful I want to add. It looked at households that are non-white or earn under $50,000 a year or have no more than a high school diploma among the adults. That group of households, the lower part of our socioeconomic ladder, report hunger 20%. A full 1 in 5 of those households don't get enough to eat. These are data taken from the Survey of Consumer Expectations, a regular statistical report. And here's what it means. The next time you hear our president or leading politicians of both parties refer to our great economy, please remember these data. A great economy doesn't have between 1 out of 5 and 1 out of 7 households hungry, unable to afford enough food to feed themselves and their children. That's not the measure of a great economy. That's a measure of one that is whatever the opposite of great might best be described as. I give you many statistics in this program about what the real condition of our economy is. Nothing is realer than hunger. And hunger haunts an enormous number of our fellow Americans. And that means our economy is not great. We've come to the end, of the first half of today's show. Stay with me. We're going to be interviewing someone who specializes in the Yellow Vest movement in France and what it might have as lessons for all of us. Stay with us. We'll be right back. Welcome back, friends, to the second half of today's Economic Update. I am very happy and proud to bring to our microphones and cameras Professor Ida Susser. She is a distinguished professor of anthropology at the Graduate Center of the City University of New York. She has a recent book that caught my attention called The Yellow Vests and the Battle for Democracy, Taking to the Streets of Paris in the 21st Century. Published by Routledge in this year, 2026, it focuses on movements like that and the new visions that they embody and that they may be able to project into the future. Her previous books include studies of working class mobilizations to stop government program cutbacks and gentrification in New York City, and to win needed health services in Southern Africa. So first of all, Professor Susser, thank you very much for spending a few moments with us today.
1: Thank you for inviting me.
0: Okay, I am an unabashed admirer of the Yellow Vest movement in France. It struck me as an amazing testimony to what folks have called the revolutionary tradition in France, going back to 1789, with many moments along the way. Is it a powerful new movement? Has it changed France? Is it exportable to other parts of the world? You're a close student of it. How do you feel about it?
1: Those are great questions. All interesting. First of all, it was an extraordinary movement. I was studying social movements in Barcelona and Paris because I'm interested in looking at the movements, and particularly I was interested in what do we do in the cities that are so gentrified today and so affected by global decisions, and how do people change that? How do people transform towards a society that is more just? And there's many, many efforts. And so I was looking at that, but suddenly in November 17th, 2018, the Yellow Vests rushed into Paris. I mean, it was unprecedented. And people were, many Parisians were sort of terrified, and the journalists were sort of worried because they weren't sure. Nobody, it was like an enigma. 300,000 people rushing into Paris, even though they came from the provinces, and even though they had been demonstrating and objecting to things since the spring before, they hadn't, nobody had noticed them. And this is why they rushed into Paris, because Paris is like the center of all politics and media. And if you're in the provinces, people don't seem to hear what you say. So they came rushing in and they were wearing yellow vests. That's what they call yellow vests. Yellow vests are required by the French government. If you're in a car, you have to have a yellow vest as protection if something happens and you get out in the street. So everyone has one. And the yellow vests were initially protesting a diesel tax because they came from the provinces. There had been lots of cutbacks, less trains, less buses, the schools you had to drive a long way. The villagers lost their cafes. Some of them didn't even have post offices. So people had to drive a lot. And now the cheapest gas had been diesel because it had never had a tax. And gas in Europe is incredibly expensive. You would not believe it being American. Anyway, so they wore, they picked a yellow vest as their sign because it's about the state. The state protects you. You wear a yellow vest. And they were asking for state protection against the diesel tax. And they got together in the provinces and they met in the traffic circles and blocked traffic, and truckers and nurses and teachers and health administrators and workers and women on assistance and people with disabilities met in these traffic circles outside of villages and blocked traffic and built cabins, and nobody listened and nobody heard them. So they decided on November 17th, 2018 to rush into Paris. And by then, they were not just against the diesel tax. They were against all the cutbacks. They were almost, when they got to Paris, they were saying anti-capitalist. They had changed so much in that meeting at the traffic circle over so many weeks of being ignored.
0: Well, you know, it's almost like a dramatic movie. You know, it's like the protests of the past, imagining in their greatest moments of fantasy how their protest could win over the mass of people to do everything you just described. So let me pursue that. Would you call it a left-wing movement? Would you call it a right-wing movement? Would you think that neither of those does the job? How do you respond to that kind of question?
1: That was exactly why I decided to embed or to be an anthropologist and live with and around the yellow vests, because everybody was asking that question. And for example, Macron was answering it, the president. He was saying, oh, they're anti-environmentalists because they're against this tax. Oh, they're anti-Semitic. All of these things. People, journalists were saying things like they're ignorant. They don't even know what they're calling for. And so they were seen in a kind of derogatory, they felt they were seen in a kind of derogatory way because they came from the provinces and they had never demonstrated before. And many of them didn't even know their way around Paris. So they went straight to the Arc de Triomphe because they'd heard of it, and straight to the Champs-Élysées, which is the richest street of shops, probably one of the richest in the world, the fashion street of shopping. And these were the places they went to object. So they didn't come with a ready ideology. And many people called them right wing. And there were some members of the extreme right, like Marine Le Pen's sort of legacy fascist group. And there were also many of the left, like the group that was the left party at that time was Mélenchon, or still is, his group, La France Insoumise. So there were both kinds of politics. However, the people themselves, many of them were not that ideological and didn't have a particular straight line of critique. And they came because they were enraged, because nobody was listening to them, and because they came from places where they had less to eat than they ever had, where the generations were not able to find housing, where they were talking in those cabins. And they people who had been ashamed to say they were poor were willing to say that they didn't have food to feed their children at the end of the month, where people who were sick and couldn't get to hospital were explaining it. And so it was a kind of conversation about all these things that they hadn't really met to discuss, and that the cabins in the provinces in the traffic circles gave them that social center to feel what they were all enraged about. And then they ran into Paris. So I don't think they were right or left. Well, I went to a debate, which was, some of your listeners might have heard of Antonio Negri, and it was him with Hart and Negri talking on one side and an anthropologist, Etienne Balibar. And Negri was just excited, spontaneity. He loved the big movement, but nobody knew where it was going. And then Balibar was cautious. He said, we've had right-wing movements from the provinces, and that was true. Even when they were against austerity, they were like funded by big corporations often, and they got to be very nationalistic and bigoted. And, you know, so there's evidence of both those kind of things. So it wasn't clear, was clear to me, that this was an enigma, and that it was an extraordinary opportunity. I was a person studying social movements in Paris, and this was something I had to concentrate on.
0: Would you say that it evolved? I understand what you've said, but as it continued, did it become more left-wing? Because a few moments ago, you said it started out as a diesel tax and it ended up being anti-capitalist. That sounds like a movement over time to a left-wing position, since the Front National in France avoids that kind of language. That's Mélenchon's language, not Le Pen's language, etc. Is that a fair statement, or am I wrong in that?
1: No, I think you're right. You know what? The reason I gave you that example was a woman who was a secretary in the south of France, 8 hours away, had joined the cabin, the traffic circle in her little village. She was in her 60s. She had a husband and 3 grown children, and she went to this traffic circle. And the first time she went, she said it was because the gas tax was too high. And then she went and she went and she said, and then I learned that we were talking about how food costs are too high and how nobody can afford their rent. And so she went a few more times. And after a few weeks, she said to her daughter, I'm driving to Paris. I'm going to Paris. I'm going to express what I think. And they drove the 8 hours to Paris, and they showed up in the Place d'Italie, where they were kettled. They were encapsulated by the police and they could not get out from the moment they arrived. And they were terrified. And she said to me, there were pensioners. Everybody was old. Many, many people in the yellow vests have white hair, grandmothers. And they said they were terrified. Her daughter was terrified. She was, she's in her 60s. The secretary had no politics, no understanding of, or no grip of sort of academic idea, theoretical ideology. And she said, she's there, and 2 hours they're being tear gassed. And finally, something that's called the Black Bloc, the militant group, fought their way out the police and let everybody out. And she said, by the end of that 2-hour meeting, that 2-hour kettling, she was anti-capitalist. And all she ever said after that was, anti-capitalism. Yes. That was her written testimony. I asked people to write these things.
0: I have to ask you a question, and we're running out of time, of course, but this is so urgent. Here we are in the United States, and there are many people from many countries watching and listening to this interview, and we're plagued by what we call here an affordability crisis, which is, after all, the same thing, whether it's focused on diesel or food or any of the other things.
1: Mm-hmm.
0: So here's my question. Can something comparable happen here? If not, why not? And if not yet, when?
1: Who knows when? You can't tell. But I'd say, of course, but it has to come out of the American or say the Chinese, wherever it is, it has to come out of their history and their relationships. And the I see these kind of things building in the United States. You know, you've got No Kings, you've got the Tesla demonstrations, you've got the Minneapolis where everybody came together. And I think that it's incredibly actually important today that these ideas or these ways of bringing together different groups, because the Yellowists, in the end, they joined in many demonstrations with the environmentalists to show they weren't anti-environmental. They joined with the Black Lives Matter demonstrating that they were not racist. So, like, these things come out of the meeting of bodies on the line, sharing, demonstrating, trusting other groups that you didn't really understand before. And I think that in the United States, that's a process that is taking place. But, you know, we need to take place now in the United States because we don't have that much time at this freedom that we are living in and losing if we don't. And I argue for something called the commons. It's not the public, it's the commons. If you don't use it, you lose it. The British demonstrated for footpaths through people's property. They kept it by marching on those footpaths. Only by using your democratic rights can you maintain them. And every society has to invent its own creativity of, you know, traffic circles or the French stop the toll booths or, you know, whatever, the suffragettes stop the race courses, the horse races. Every society has its own history. We come out in France, say the Paris Commune, that to me was the first expression of we need a welfare state. Women like Louise Michel, we need a welfare state. We need children to have schools. We need the vote for women. We need healthcare. We have social rights. That's what the Paris Commune was about. And now post-colonial populations in France, people who are maybe two generations ago came from Algeria, or maybe yesterday they came from Africa, whatever they are, they're fighting for the same rights. They're fighting for those rights that the Paris Commune said should be universal and that are universal. But that extreme right groups, like you said, the Marine Le Pen, are fighting against and want to limit to certain groups. So the Yellow Vests were fighting for universal entitlements. They believed in the state. They believed their taxes should be spent for everybody. And they were attacking groups that what they called stealing the state, not providing the universal entitlements and the years that they had worked to give them a pension. The French very strongly have fought for that.
0: Thank you very much, Professor Ida Susser. I want everyone to remember the book is called The Yellow Vests and the Battle for Democracy. It'll teach you about France, but it will also inspire you to think about your situation where you are right now.
1: And it's free to download.
0: And to all of you, as always, I look forward to speaking with you again next week.
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1: On this week's episode, two New Yorkers talk about citizens' assemblies. They start with the basics. They talk about some recent citizens' assemblies done in other parts of the world and what came of them. And they discuss how meaningful it might be if one happened in New York. As you will hear, the basic idea is to choose on some random basis a group of ordinary citizens who tackle some thorny public problems, such as the climate crisis or problems related to the climate crisis.
3: Of course, there are 1,000 complications, and we get into a few of those 1,000 complications on this show. Our occasional contributor, Jack Baldwin, interviews Bob Kolodny from Extinction Rebellion New York on citizens' assemblies. This is not a rebellious conversation that you want to miss.
1: Welcome to Extinction Rebellion Radio with Ailee Slane and Matthew Kearney. Extinction Rebellion is an international nonviolent direct action movement to press for action on the climate emergency.
3: This week, our occasional contributor, Jack Baldwin, is interviewing Bob Kolodny from Extinction Rebellion New York on the subject of citizens' assemblies. We'll let the two of them explain what all that means and how it might be part of addressing the climate crisis. Maybe it will have a better chance of getting somewhere than our established political processes.
1: Two New Yorkers talking about some novel political solutions.
4: Extinction Rebellion has four basic principles guiding what we do. The first is to tell the truth. The second is to act now. The third is radical democracy. And the fourth is justice for all life. We could do, and actually we should do, a whole episode on what we mean by these phrases. But that third one, radical democracy, we probably talk about the least. Comes up least often in most of our protest actions, comes up least often in most of our public statements, and comes up least often on these episodes here on this radio show. The idea, in a nutshell, is genuinely democratic government and genuinely democratic institutions reflecting the will of the people. And one way of doing that, or part of doing that, is citizens' assemblies. This episode, today, is entirely about citizens' assemblies, what they are, what's happened when they've been done in the past. If we have ordinary citizens deliberating about how to respond to the climate crisis, we expect to get a better response than the dithering and lying from our current political class. So, in this episode, our contributor Jack Baldwin interviews a citizens' assembly expert, Bob Kolodny.
1: Now for Jack and Bob.
5: Could you explain for us what is a citizens' assembly, which we'll call a CA for short? How would you personally define it?
6: Well, I think its fundamental character is one that it's composed of everyday citizens, and they are selected by lottery. They are chosen not because they are, you know, wealthy, charismatic, well-connected, good on television, male, white. They're chosen to represent the actual population of a place, in this case, New York City, as a whole. And so they really do reflect the full range and understanding, perspective, outlook of the people of New York.
5: Of course, the Citizens Assembly is not a new idea. Could you please give us some examples of CAs in Europe and the U.S., what they had in common and what they accomplished?
6: In Ireland, for example, they've had ongoing assemblies. That is, they've established assemblies over a number of years, a different group each time. And they've asked them, those assemblies, to address, in some cases, particularly knotty problems. The most dramatic of those was an assembly that addressed the Irish constitutional prohibition against abortion. And so the politicians were deadlocked and clearly were not able to resolve that issue within a parliamentary context. The Citizens' Assembly took up the issue, and an assembly involves a lot of information and education and then discussion among the members and a lot of questions of experts. So it's not just a poll or people just registering their prior opinions, their pre-opinions. And the assembly voted, I forget the number, I think it was 62% in favor of abolishing the prohibition against abortion. In other words, making it legal. That was then went to a referendum for the population of Ireland large. And the vote for the referendum was a very similar, was within a couple of percentage points of the vote that the assembly did.
5: Excuse me. That is something that the politicians themselves would never have, presumably never have come to a conclusion about because for reasons of political pressure. Is that correct?
6: That is the commentary that I've read and heard from, you know, many, many people who were involved. The same thing, almost a rerun, and actually it happened earlier, was on same-sex marriage. As a Catholic country, there was, you know, really, really struggling with, you know, that issue as they did with abortion. And a citizens' assembly was organized around that issue, came out in favor of abolishing the prohibition, which was also in the Constitution. That was put to a referendum, and the people of Ireland abolished that constitutional provision. That was, they eliminated it. So same-sex marriage is now legal in Ireland. So those are two particularly vivid examples. I think most people feel that the assemblies in those cases were the critical ingredient that made this possible.
5: And could you describe briefly the assembly in France, which had directly to do with the climate crisis?
6: Yeah, the assembly in France, which is even more recent than the Irish. Irish happened in the teens, in the 2000 teens. The French assembly just ended less than a year ago, or maybe about a year ago. The president of France, it turns out, after some negotiating with climate groups and democracy reform advocates, announced a 150-person assembly. They met in person for a while and then online, COVID. They met on weekends, and they were asked to address a fundamental question, how do we reduce emissions? I forget the exact number that Macron asked them to deal with. I think it was 40% by 2040. And they came up with 149 recommendations. I think people were anticipating to come up with a dozen. At least that's sort of what I've heard. And those were sent to Macron. And then he decided, even though he had originally committed not to filter those recommendations, he took three of them out. He said, I'm not going to forward these. And then this stuff was forwarded to the legislature. Some of them have passed. Some of them have gotten pretty watered down. The lobbyists got to them. So the actual outcomes of the assembly, you know, are, I think, a mixed picture. I think that what I might say is significant about that assembly, apart from the fact that it was the most visible and the most well-known national assembly on the climate, was that the city of Paris just a month ago established a permanent, that is the city council of the city of Paris, established a permanent citizens' assembly to guide the council in its legislation. That assembly will have powers to nominate legislation, that is to propose things. They will have power to review and recommend legislation, have power to kind of oversee and monitor what's happened in the parliament. Quite extensive powers. British held a national one, the Germans held one, the Danes have held one. We're learning. This is an international kind of experiment in figuring out a different and better way to work. I just want to say, Jack, that there is a history in the United States, even though it's not a household term, a citizen assembly or deliberative democracy. a lot of this happened in the States in the, in the 1990s, first decade of this century. I was involved in some of it, so I know it firsthand. In New York, we held a 5,000-person assembly to review the plans for the rebuilding of the World Trade Center a year after the attack. The city and the state had come up with, got some architects, so there was a plan, and we recruited 5,000 people to come to the Javits Center to be presented with the plans that had been developed, the plans for the memorial, the plans for the compensation and rebuilding of Lower Manhattan, all the small businesses and the residents who had been displaced. And so that was part of the process as well. And the outcome of that thing was the memorial you see today. The memorial that had been planned and was proposed looked nothing like what actually then got built. And as a result of that day, the city and state agency that was responsible for this said, we're going to go back to the drawing boards. In other words, they heard a large public, and the large public was not satisfied with what they had had to offer. And on that spot, the director of that agency said, okay, I get it. We're going to go back to the drawing boards. And he did. They had an international competition, which they had never had from the beginning. They just selected architects and planners. And they had an international competition for the memorial.

0: You are listening to Extinction Rebellion Radio on Pacifica Radio Network. I'm Matthew Kearney, also producing this episode, Elise Lane. You heard from her at the very beginning. In this episode, we take a look at the idea of citizens' assemblies. Jack Baldwin is talking with Bob Kolodny, who's an expert on citizens' assemblies, about this idea of a randomly selected group of ordinary people deliberating about policy. Jack and Bob get into the strengths of citizens' assemblies, perhaps the weaknesses of citizens' assemblies, how they are organized and facilitated, and how it might produce a better outcome than just whatever the people who win elections decide to do. How can that be, you might wonder? Aren't elections just the pure democratic process? Don't we have perfectly free choice of our elected representatives? And don't those elected representatives just perfectly and transparently, with no filters and no distortion, don't they just perfectly reflect the will of the people? Isn't government as it is doing just great at that? I mean, it's not as if money can buy elections in this country or in other countries. It's not as if celebrity name recognition can get you winning elections, right? It's not as if influence or status within the Democratic Party or the Republican Party is what decides who ends up on the ballot, right? Surely no party boss puts their thumb on the scale of whose name gets on the ballot. That stuff doesn't happen, right? So we have these perfectly pure elections in the United States, and of course in other countries too, so we shouldn't even consider this citizens' assembly idea that might be a different kind of reflection of the will of the people, right? If you answered wrong to any of the above, then this episode is good food for thought to you. And actually, if you answered correct to any of the above, you need to listen to this episode too, because we might need to do a little bit of re-education then. Okay, so back to the main thread of the Jack and Bob conversation.
1: From what you're describing, it seems that people of very different backgrounds and ideologies would make up a typical citizens' assembly. And so it seems possible or even likely that people who are not well informed about the climate or even climate change deniers might very easily become members of a citizens' assembly. Do you consider this fact to be a flaw in the CA model?
2: Yeah, no, in fact, it actually is the secret ingredient, or it's one of the fundamental ingredients, that the citizens' assembly has to be truly representative. It needs to actually be a snapshot of the people of New York, and we're bound to have people who either don't think it's an issue or who think it's a fraud or who are not particularly concerned about climate change and don't think it, you know, is something that they need to, you know, pay any particular attention to. I think that's been the history of these events, and was it certainly the history in Ireland. There's some wonderful stories about that. What happens in these assemblies is that it's not simply people engaging around their previous thinking. It's people talking to each other about the kind of impacts that this issue is having for them. And there's a remarkable kind of shift away from people identifying ideologically or in some partisan way into actually hearing each other and taking in, because it's at a personal direct exchange, why the other person sees it differently than they do. There's just a lot of data on that. And I've seen it for myself again and again. What promises to be, or what seems to start with a lot of disagreement, ends up with a lot of people acknowledging that they've shifted their views and that they've moved in some way towards a different perspective based on the experience they have with each other. I think that's hard for people to believe, because we become so, I think, troubled and distracted by the kind of partisanship that's so familiar in the political scene these days. It's not entirely new, but it certainly seems to be a lot more vivid than it was earlier in my lifetime. Anyhow,
1: it's like armed camps now.
2: Yeah.
1: But this overcomes that. This process of community overcomes that factor, in your opinion.
2: It's proven to be the case pretty consistently. And of course, these processes are facilitated. In other words, this is not something where you just get a bunch of people in a room and you let them have at it. You organize impartial experts to come in and give, at least they may not be impartial, but there is a matter of giving impartial evidence on the issue that is being addressed. And then you have testimony from interest groups, from all of the people who want to influence that decision. And then there's a process of deliberation where people meet in small groups and they're facilitated. They are supported to make sure that nobody monopolizes airtime, that people get heard, that, you know, conflict and issues get worked so that they don't simply undermine the process. There's a science and art to managing and conducting these things.
1: Yes, we'll get to the importance of those roles a bit later. Now, the CA is applicable or could be to communities all over the world. But as a New Yorker, I feel that it's especially applicable to my city. How do you think a CA relating to climate change would be particularly appropriate in New York?
2: Well, I don't know that it would be particularly appropriate in New York.
1: Well, the city council voted a resolution of a climate emergency.
2: That's right. And since then, we've seen some legislation, some positive legislation. We've seen no comprehensive way of addressing the climate crisis. We've seen bills that have virtues that we certainly would be in favor. I would love to see them pass. It's not like I'm against positive legislation. But there is no comprehensive plan, really, that has been legislatively enacted. There's a paper plan that the mayor has created, or the mayor's office has created, that it's revised recently. But it's just a plan on paper. There's no teeth.
1: So much depends for the successful operation of a CA on the quality and experience of the managers, facilitators, and subject matter experts. As someone with experience planning participatory democracy forums, could you speak to this issue?
2: And there are people who do this work, who have done it in the U.S. There are people all over the world who do it. I think it's important to note that Extinction Rebellion's role in advocating for this is just that. We want to see this happen. We want to see guidelines and guardrails that make sure the process has integrity. We want to make sure that the city council understands the need to bring in people with real skills and experience. But XR would not run this. It would not be up to us to decide how the thing would be managed, how people would be selected to do all of that work. We would be certainly interested observers and wanting to make sure that it stayed the course, but we would not be running it. No interest group on any side of the climate issues would be authorized to manage this thing. That's exactly why we need independent body and independent managers in order to preserve the integrity of the project and to make sure that the outcomes are seen as legitimate and honest and really based on the best judgment of everyday New Yorkers.
1: I think that's a very important point. It's not Extinction Rebellion Citizens Assembly, it's the People's Citizens Assembly. And that's something that has to be stressed. I think that quite a few people who are not conversant with climate justice issues in general are bewildered sometimes when social justice concerns are brought into the climate debate. Could you clarify why, for Extinction Rebellion activists, issues of social justice are relevant to the climate crisis and how all this is relevant to CAs?
2: Yeah, well, that's a large topic. I mean, there's absolutely no question. Everyone who looks at the situation knows that the impacts of climate change already are visited much more frequently with much greater force on people of color. This is throughout the world, certainly throughout the United States, certainly true in New York.
1: The tricky part about a CA is that there's often no requirement for politicians to adopt its recommendations, even in cases in which a government official or body commissioned the assembly. How can one prevent assembly reports from being tossed into the circular file by politicians?
2: Yeah, well, it's a nice question. And of course, it's the challenge because we're working with a kind of a new democratic model. This is being kind of invented and refined around the world now, but it's being born in a context in which there's the regular political processes, and you can't simply supplant those processes with this new form without people getting a chance to see it at work, without people coming to believe that it actually, you know, could be an alternative way that we could make some decisions, many decisions, or even all decisions. So we're going to have to live with that. One, in terms of preserving the integrity of the outcomes when they are handed over to elected officials, one would be to get as strong a commitment as we could possibly get in the enactment of the, you know, in the sponsoring legislation. Two is to make sure that there's lots of media attention to build into the process, which would be, I think, to some extent a given when you do something like this in a city like New York. I think it'd be novel enough so that the media would probably pay attention even without extra encouragement, but give extra encouragement to that attention. And then third, what's happened in many places, France, for example, after the assembly was done, the assembly constituted itself as a kind of a NGO. They called themselves the 150, which is the number of participants. And they've been watchdogging the government. They've been spokespeople and speaking to the press, speaking to the media, speaking to the general public. They also went back, many of them, to their own districts, to their own jurisdictions that they came from, and held hearings or dialogues locally before they came back to the assembly sessions to get local input. So there's a variety of ways in which you sort of make this thing so public that the pressure is on the council to really take it seriously.
1: That's very ingenious.
0: You are listening to Extinction Rebellion Radio on Pacifica Radio Network. I'm Matthew Kearney, also producing this episode, Elise Lane. You heard from her at the very beginning. In this episode, we take a look at the idea of citizens' assemblies. Jack Baldwin is talking with Bob Kolodny, who's an expert on citizens' assemblies, about this idea of a randomly selected group of ordinary people deliberating about policy. Jack and Bob get into the strengths of citizens' assemblies, perhaps the weaknesses of citizens' assemblies, how they are organized and facilitated, and how it might produce a better outcome than just whatever the people who win elections decide to do. Don't we have perfectly free choice of our elected representatives? And don't those elected representatives just perfectly and transparently, with no filters and no distortion, don't they just perfectly reflect the will of the people? Back to the main thread of the Jack and Bob conversation.

0: Could you give us your final comment on Citizens Assembly?
1: Well, my final comment. I'm aware that this is, yeah, it's an unusual concept, or it's an unfamiliar concept, or, you know, it sort of seems like, well, how could, you know, a group of everyday people deal with such a complicated subject that everybody else has been tripping over and stumbling over and not getting very far, let me say, with. I think that this deserves, you know, some real test here. And if there's any place in the U.S. that's ripe for this, I think having one at the national level would be a pretty far reach at the moment, although we haven't ruled it out. But if New York did one, that would create the possibility for a lot of other places in the U.S. and the U.S. as a whole to take it on. If we do it and we do it well, there's a lot riding on that. Just to say again, these kinds of things, not exactly what I've described, but very close cousins, were done in New Orleans after Katrina to determine what the rebuilding of the city should look like. The mayor of Washington did a budget consultation annually with a citizens assembly to determine how he was going to allocate his budget, a kind of participatory budgeting like we've had in New York, but really at a mega scale, because he was really giving that assembly the authority to allocate his budget proportions, what was going to go to what.
0: Yes.
1: And a number of other places, healthcare in California. In other words, it's not as if we have no experience with this. It's just that it isn't part of our kind of, what do you call it, our democratic, shared democratic kind of stories and heritage. But it's there to be resurrected and to be appreciated. And I think we actually have more experience with this and more possibilities than most of us are aware of.

0: comments related to proposed changes on the reservations of water are due June 30th, and the Susitna River Coalition and the Northern Alaska Environmental Center are encouraging Alaskans to help protect Alaska's water. Healthy rivers need water, and Alaska's water reservation laws are one of the few tools available to keep water flowing for salmon, wildlife, recreation, and communities. Right now, the state of Alaska is proposing changes to the rules that govern water reservations. These changes could make it harder for Alaskans, including tribes, communities, and nonprofits, to apply for protections that keep water in rivers and streams. The proposed changes include new data requirements that would shift more cost to applicants and change who holds the water certificate once it is granted. Alaska's water belongs to the public. The rules governing it should work for the public. Alaska's rivers are the lifeblood of our communities, and we cannot let this deadline pass quietly. You have until June 30th at 5 p.m. to submit a comment. You can find background information and links by searching for water at northern.org or go directly to the Notice of Proposed Changes on Reservations of Water at the Alaska DNR website by searching Alaska Public Notice 224040. Search up Alaska Public Notice 224040 to read the proposed changes and make comments by June 30th at 5 p.m.
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2: 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I'm your host and producer, Dan Roberts. 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In today's edition, you'll hear reports from France 24, NHK World Radio Japan, and Radio Havana Cuba. We will begin with France 24. First, June 8th was World Ocean Day, which is celebrated at the United Nations with the release of the third in a series of World Ocean Assessments. It pointed out the need to change course, to cease disrupting fragile ecosystems, and a warning that the Arctic could become ice-free in the 2030s. Then three press reviews. First, press on the first 100 days of the U.S.-Israeli war on Iran. Then, press analysis of the Chinese president's visit to North Korea and his attempt to balance Russian influence. Then, press on the race riots in Belfast following the knife murder of a white Irishman by a Sudanese immigrant. Many black homes have been torched. Elon Musk's anti-immigration agenda is discussed, along with the rapid rise in the hands of a few multi-billionaires. France 24.
3: June 8th was World Oceans Day, a day to remind everyone that the ocean covers 70% of our planet and produces at least 50% of the world's oxygen. In short, we depend on it. But according to the massive Third World Ocean Assessment UN report released on Monday, we are poor custodians of our lifeline and need to change course.
4: Climate change, pollution, overexploitation, and habitat degradation are putting the ocean under pressure from many sides. They are disrupting fragile ecosystems on which we all depend. The message is really simple. We have the knowledge. And we must act.
3: Among other concerns, the report warns that global warming could make the Arctic ice-free as early as the 2030s. Arctic warming could accelerate processes that contribute to long-term sea level rise and is already reshaping geopolitics as global powers compete for shipping routes and security assurances. The report recommended moving away from fossil fuels and called for a reduction in plastics production, which pollute the seas and cause strain for marine life. A stark reminder that we have to live in harmony with the oceans.
5: The ocean is our life support system. Without it, we don't exist. We must care and we must understand and cherish it as if our lives depended on it.
3: Next January, the first Ocean COP will take place in New York, which will see 120 nations unite to debate ocean health. Experts and scientists hope to see reversals in moves such as the decision of the Trump administration to remove hundreds of deep-sea scientific instruments to monitor climate change in marine environments.
6: And yesterday marked the 100 days of the U.S.-Israeli war on Iran. What are some of the main takeaways from that?
7: Yeah, it's the front page here of Tehran Times, and the headline reads 100 Days of War, Iran's Epic Resistance. And the paper says that what stands out the most is the widening gap between the objectives that have been declared in the beginning of the war.

0: a woman said she felt angry and alone, and that Iranians are only seen as tools for war and negotiation.
1: President Xi Jinping is wrapping up his visit to North Korea, Dipti.
2: Yeah, that's right. A rare, very short, albeit a rare visit, a two-day visit to North Korea, which kicked off on Monday, aiming to boost ties and consolidate trust. That's how the Chinese press put it on their front pages. This is the Global Times here. Xi calls on China, North Korea to consolidate trust, boost cooperation, calling for deeper ties for the China Daily. This visit also coming 7 years after his last visit. It's also his first overseas trip of the year, so that is also symbolic in itself. Now, the New York Times also notes on in its analysis that it was believed that Kim Jong-un was expected to press Xi for a greater acceptance of his nuclear program. That wasn't so much really reported by the Chinese press, but the visit also served to remind North Korea that China is their, quote, most important benefactor, economic partner, and bulwark against the U.S. The Times analysis also indicates that this visit shows a desire by President Xi to counter or balance the influence from Russia. Russia signed a mutual defense pact with North Korea 2 years ago.
1: And that deal has really helped revive North Korea's economy, hasn't it?
2: Well, according to the New York Times, the New York Times actually looks at what it calls the miraculous transformation, how Kim Jong-un fortified North Korea and energized its economy. It actually goes beyond just 2 years. It actually started during the pandemic in 2020. The New York Times explaining that during the lockdown, Kim shut down the border with China to prevent citizens from fleeing. He clamped down on trade and smuggling, which forced North Koreans to produce more goods domestically. He also strengthened his monopoly over the country through brutal enforcement. He's also steadily been expanding his nuclear arsenal. Now, the big boon for him was actually the war in Ukraine. That's what the New York Times explains here, because Kim's supplied troops and weapons to Russia, and Moscow in turn has helped modernize parts of Pyongyang's military, which has also helped it come out of this, sort of emerge out of economic isolation.
1: In following, of course, those violent protests that erupted in Belfast after the knife stabbing there, what have you found in the papers, Alyssa?
0: That's right, Stuart. Well, let's start with right-wing British tabloid, the Scottish Sun here, that says that it sees evil in the eyes of the Sudanese migrant who attacked a man in Belfast. And on the front page, we can also read barbarism on UK street and horror, crazed migrant hacking at helpless victim. And the photo chosen is from the video of the attack that has been circulating on social media. And messages like this have fueled calls for anti-immigration protests backed by the far right. The Independent here cites pleas for calm after what it calls the sickening attack. And it cites Northern Ireland's Prime Minister Michelle O'Neill, who also expressed her thoughts on X. She says there are dangerous attempts to exploit that to target and attack innocent people who are simply trying to live. Racism, intimidation, and violence are wrong wherever they occur. And a similar message is echoed here in the Irish News, and the headline reads, "Violence is never the solution." And finally, I want to show you this article by the Belfast Telegraph that focuses on the role of Elon Musk, who has backed the anti-immigration protests and has posted a lot about it on his platform X, seizing the opportunity to actually promote his own anti-immigration agenda.
1: Speaking of Elon Musk, the billionaire could become the world's first trillionaire.
0: That's right. That's if the IPO, the initial public offering of his rocket company SpaceX, goes as planned. And an opinion piece here in The Guardian asks, think Musk the billionaire was bad? Brace yourself for Musk the trillionaire. Says that the big issue isn't how this will affect Musk's inner life, which she describes as bitter and angry, but what it's going to do to democracy. And the New York Times here says that Elon Musk's case demonstrates why there has been such a rapid

0: rise in the concentration of wealth at the top. And it shows us this graph here. And it says that 15 years ago, the top billionaires had together around $4.5 trillion, while nowadays their combined worth is more than $20 trillion. And that's nearly one fifth of the entire world's total yearly output. So the paper explains that one reason for the rapid rise and the boom of all this wealth is the rise of artificial intelligence, which has attracted massive capital investment in only a handful of companies.
1: Those press reviews and report were from France 24, which may be easily found at their website, france24.com, as well as a YouTube channel called France 24 English. Also, most podcast sites, as is the shortwave report. On to NHK World Radio Japan. The Japanese nuclear regulator released radiation levels across the Fukushima prefecture after 15 years. 30% of the area is still considered unsafe, though this will drop to 20% 15 years from now. The Japanese Defense Ministry has transported a missile launcher to their easternmost island in the Pacific, some 2,000 kilometers southeast from the main island. The Stockholm International Peace Research Institute released their annual report on Monday, pointing out that nuclear-armed countries have 12,000 nuclear weapons and a number of countries are expanding their stockpiles. Russian officials have criticized Britain, France, and Germany for their military support of Ukraine. Three East Indian crew members on the tanker in Hormuz were killed when the U.S. military attacked the ship. The Indian Foreign Ministry condemned the attack. Pete Hegseth gave a speech at Guantanamo Prison, continuing the threats to Cuba. NHK Japan.
2: Japan's nuclear regulator has released a comprehensive report detailing radiation levels in Fukushima Prefecture. This comes just over 15 years after the devastating accident at the Fukushima Daiichi nuclear power plant operated by Tokyo Electric Power Company. The new data shows air radiation levels in about 70% of the prefecture have now fallen within the national range. After the disaster, the Nuclear Regulation Authority used monitoring posts, drones, and other tools to measure radiation levels in the air. The latest data shows levels have gradually dropped over the years. In July 2011, about 4 months after the accident, the radiation level exceeded 0.1 microsieverts per hour in about 90% of the prefecture. As of December last year, the area that exceeded that level dropped to about 30% of the prefecture. The remaining area improved to within the national range.
3: According to their analysis, about 20% of the areas in the prefecture, mainly about around the nuclear power plant, are expected to exceed 0.1 microsieverts per hour in 2041.
4: NHK has learned that Japan's defense ministry is transporting a missile launcher to the country's easternmost island in the Pacific. On Monday, a private ferry was loaded with Ground Self-Defense Force Type 12 launcher and drones used to pinpoint targets. The ferry left Chiba Port near Tokyo for the island of Minami Torishima. The island is about 2,000 kilometers southeast of Japan's main island and hosts personnel from the Maritime Self-Defense Force and Japan Meteorological Agency. This is part of preparations to deploy a surface-to-ship missile system on the island for the first time. The ministry is planning firing drills in the next fiscal year as it aims to strengthen defenses on the Pacific side of the country. At this stage, the projectiles themselves are not being brought to the island. Officials will check that the launchers and other equipment function on the island as expected as they prepare to build the firing range.
2: A Swedish think tank is sounding the alarm about the world's nuclear-armed states. The Stockholm International Peace Research Institute says they increasingly rely on their arsenals as instruments of national power. Officials with the group released their annual report on Monday. They say nuclear-armed countries had an estimated 12,187 warheads in January 2026. That's down 54 from a year earlier. Russia is estimated to have the most at more than 5,400. The United States follows with just over 5,000. Combined, they possess more than 80% of the global stockpile. China is the third with an estimated 620 warheads. And the Institute says Beijing has the world's fastest growing arsenal. The last nuclear arms reduction pact between the U.S. and Russia expired in February. In March, French President Emmanuel Macron said his country plans to amass more warheads. The Institute says some world leaders advocate nuclear arms as a guarantee against attack. And it says a decades-long effort to reduce the role of nuclear weapons is being reversed. Russia's top government officials have criticized Britain, France, and Germany for their military support of Ukraine. This comes after the leaders of the three countries met with Ukrainian President Volodymyr Zelensky on Sunday. Russia's presidential spokesperson Dmitry Peskov said these leaders talk about peace, but at the same time emphasize their intention to help Kyiv produce new types of weapons to continue the war. He calls this rhetoric contradictory. The leaders of the three countries issued a joint statement with Zelensky after Sunday's meeting. They expressed support for Zelensky's proposal for direct dialogue with his Russian counterpart, Vladimir Putin, to end the fighting. They also underlined the urgent need to ramp up the production of interceptors and to co-develop other weaponry. On Monday, Russian Foreign Minister Sergei Lavrov mentioned these additional weapons. He claimed they will be used to hit targets on Russian territory, including some deep inside the country. Ukraine continues to look to Western allies for support, but the country now has a growing domestic defense industry that is helping it bring the war home to Russia. In recent months, Ukraine has been striking military and energy infrastructure deep inside Russian territory.
5: New Delhi says three Indian members of a commercial tanker crew have died following a U.S. strike on the ship off the coast of Oman. 21 others were rescued from the vessel. U.S. Central Command posted this footage on social media. It said it shows precision munitions being fired into the ship's engine room. CENTCOM said its forces disabled the tanker after the crew repeatedly failed to comply with directions from American forces. It said they attempted to transport oil from Iran. India's foreign ministry on Wednesday condemned the attack. It said the targeting of commercial shipping and civilian infrastructure in the region must cease immediately. It added that free navigation through international waterways must be restored as soon as possible. Indian media report that the government has summoned the U.S. Deputy Chief of Mission to the country and lodged a protest over the strike.
2: The United States continues to ramp up pressure on Cuba. U.S. Secretary of Defense Pete Hegseth visited an American military base there Wednesday. He warned Havana against procuring weapons that could reach the U.S. Hegseth made the comments while addressing troops at the Guantanamo Bay Naval Station.
6: It would be unwise for the government of Cuba to try to procure or get access to types of weapons that could reach this base or the American homeland. They would be inviting the kind of confrontation not only do they not want, but they could not stand.
2: But he also said the U.S. seeks no enemies. Instead, he suggested Washington could be a friend to Cuban leadership. Hegseth is the latest major official to visit the region. Last month, the director of the CIA made a trip to Havana. And the commander of U.S. Southern Command also recently visited the Guantanamo base. The visits come as Washington continues to put pressure on the island nation. In May, the U.S. indicted former Cuban President Raul Castro over the downing of two civilian planes 30 years ago.
1: 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They're heard at 10 p.m. Pacific Daylight Time at 11735 or on the web at www.3.nhk.or.jp. NHK may also be easily found at most podcast sites. 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Box 1162, Willits, California, 95490. I am truly grateful for donations. They're essential for the weekly production and website fees for this show, which I supply freely to more than 100 radio stations across the globe. And if you're listening on a public radio station, please support them as well. We will conclude with Radio Havana, Cuba. A ship arrived in Cuba with 1,700 tons of food and other supplies from Mexico and Belize. Cuba mentioned a U.S. propaganda radio station, Radio Martí, that's aimed at the Cuban island for 41 years. A congressional research report said that the U.S. military has lost 42 aircraft worth $2.6 billion during the first 40 days of the war on Iran. U.S. activist Medea Benjamin claims that the U.S. government is losing its mind with its war on Cuba. Radio Havana, Cuba.
7: The commercial vessel, Asian Catra, arrived yesterday at the port of Havana, carrying a donation from Mexico and Belize. The shipment, consisting of food and other essential supplies, totals 1,700 tons and is intended to alleviate the hardships faced by the Cuban people. Solidarity organizations with the island, Cuban residents in both countries, Mexico and Belize, and a call for donations from the Mexican newspaper La Jornada, among other actors, helped to manage, organize, and assemble the donations. This show of cooperation and solidarity from the governments and people of Mexico and Belize adds to other expressions of solidarity and support received by the Caribbean nation so far this year. Regarding this gesture of solidarity, the Minister of Domestic Trade, Betsy Diaz, highlighted Mexico's unconditional and historic support and thanked the authorities, prominent figures, and organizations of both nations that have expressed their support for the island. She also reported that the essential goods will be distributed immediately with contributions from state and private enterprises. And on a day like today, but in 1985, the ill-named and illegal radio station called Radio Martí went on the air. Based in Miami, Florida, Radio Martí is financed by the U.S. taxpayers, whether they like it or not, and many don't even know that their tax dollars are going to a radio station that hardly anyone listens to. Radio Martí, since it went on the air 41 years ago today, broadcast right-wing propaganda and out-and-out lies. The radio station, Radio Martí, born in the state in 1985. A newly released congressional report in the United States says the U.S. military lost at least 42 aircraft during 40 days of the U.S.-Israeli war of aggression against Iran, with estimated costs already reaching billions of dollars. The report, prepared for the U.S. Congress using information from the Pentagon, United States Central Command, and defense media outlets, estimated the total cost of the aircraft losses at approximately $2.6 billion. U.S. lawmakers, however, warned that the real figure could be significantly higher, saying that it remains unclear whether the Pentagon has fully accounted for all combat losses during the war against Iran. According to the document, the losses include fighter jets, surveillance aircraft, refueling planes, combat rescue operators, and drones. Among the aircraft destroyed or damaged were four F-15E Strike Eagle fighter jets, one F-35A Lightning II, and A-10 Thunderbolt II, seven Stratotanker refueling planes, and one E-3 Sentry Airborne warning and control aircraft. The Islamic Revolution Guards say they have successfully hit the U.S. Air Force F-35 stealth fighter jet in central Iran, and the report also listed the losses of other aircraft a total of 42 losses to U.S. and Israel. U.S. activist Medea Benjamin says that the United States government is losing its mind with its shameful war against Cuba, and that it is time to end its failed policies on the island. She said, "Every week, a new sanction, a new restriction, a new way to punish the Cuban people and limit the right of Americans to travel to the island and meet with whomever we want emerges." A co-founder of the pacifist organization Code Pink said Americans can only travel to Cuba under certain categories approved by the United States government. While it is true that a number of categories are available, from visiting family to delivering donations to the Cuban people, if one wants to go and relax on the white sand beaches of Varadero, that is prohibited. She said, "Our own government, the U.S. government, dictates to Americans where they can and cannot stay during their visit to Cuba. The State Department's ridiculous list of prohibited accommodations in Cuba includes more than 400 hotels that, according to the United States, have some kind of connection to the Cuban government and are therefore banned." She said, "If someone wants to stay at Havana's iconic Hotel Nacional, a place that has attracted tourists from all over the world for decades, they could theoretically face fines exceeding $91,000 for violating U.S. sanctions." Medea Benjamin noted that this past week, new sanctions were announced against organizations in Cuba, including the Cuban Institute of Friendship with the Peoples, ECAP, which helps organize trips for groups from around the world, facilitating access to Cuban hospitals, schools, organic farms, and institutions. She said that Amistur Cuba, the travel agency that manages transportation and logistics for many international visitors, has also been sanctioned. Washington is dictating to Americans not only where they can stay, but increasingly, who they can and cannot meet with during their visit to Cuba. Medea Benjamin warned that these sanctions are part of a much broader and crueler campaign aimed at further strangling the Cuban economy in its attempt to bring down the Cuban government. Medea Benjamin stated that regarding Cuba, Washington's policy is vindictive, hypocritical, and cruel. It harms Cuban families, but it also undermines the bonds between people and deprives us, American citizens, of our fundamental freedom to travel.
1: 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One of my goals in producing this show is to encourage people like you to listen to international broadcasts, get a global perspective. 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That's outfarpress.com. 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The Shortwave Report, which is now in its 30th year of production, remains free to rebroadcast upon notification. Last month, this Shortwave Report celebrated having been on the air for 30 years without a break. 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I'm your host and producer, Dan Roberts. 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

0: Welcome to Counterspin, your weekly look behind the headlines. I'm Janine Jackson. PBS News told its audience what to know about the protests and arrests outside a New Jersey detention center. What to know, evidently, is that protesters, quote, say they are showing up in solidarity with detainees inside over accusations of poor living conditions, close quote. So maybe they aren't showing up in solidarity. That's just what they say. And poor living conditions, because it's their home now, well, that's also an accusation. Why can't we see what's true? Oh, because reporters who try to see what's happening are being kept from doing so with rubber bullets and tear gas. But for PBS News, that means we just can't know. Quote, Delaney Hall detainees say they are being given moldy and expired food, close quote. But you know what? Quote, President Donald Trump and his deputies have defended the center's operations and denied there is any hunger strike, abuse, or poor conditions inside, close quote. We hear in this piece from Homeland Security Secretary Mark Wayne Mullen, quote, the fact is we're giving them the calories they want, close quote. And we get a cite from Tom Homan, described as Trump's border czar, saying he got to visit and, quote, the spaghetti was good, close quote. PBS News tells readers that Attorney General Todd Blanche shared images of bloody wounds and bruises sustained by ICE officers. There is not a single quote from a protester, an immigrant rights advocate, or even a journalist who says that people should be able to see what is being carried out in their name. But PBS News assures that's what to know. We'll have a different conversation about what's happening at Delaney Hall and the bigger systems and structures in back of it with Silky Shah, executive director at Detention Watch Network. And yes, times like these make you wish for brave reporters who go to where the darkness is and shine a light. And we have them. They just aren't at the traditional news media you may have learned to look to. We'll talk about the crucial role of frontline reporting with Vanessa Maria Graber, Senior Director of Journalism and Media Education at the group Free Press. That's coming up. We'll get right to it. 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You may have heard about the New Jersey Detention Center, Delaney Hall, where people inside are on a hunger strike in protest of their conditions, and people outside are demanding access and accountability. What's happening inside and outside of Delaney Hall is absolutely a story, but it's also a way into a much bigger, broader story that did not start a month or a year or even 5 years ago. Joining us now to add context to our current and fully appropriate outrage is Silky Shah, executive director at Detention Watch Network. She joins us now by phone. Welcome back to Counterspin, Silky Shah.
1: Thanks for having me. It's good to be here with you.
0: Well, if I just go to your start page, I see many people are shocked to learn that the U.S. government systematically deprives the liberty of immigrants, refugees, and people seeking asylum, creating a system of immigration detention, the largest detention system in the world. I feel like that already has 1,000 stories within it. The shock that people might feel, the systemic nature of the injury, and then just the fact that what we're told is a legal system, in fact, operates unjustly and inhumanely. It's June 11th, 2026. What do you want people to see, to understand, and to do in the face of this crisis around detention?
1: It's a really hard time. In my 20 plus years of organizing against immigration detention, I couldn't have imagined it getting as bad as we're seeing now in terms of both the scale of how big it's gotten and also the violence that's taking place inside. And the conditions have always been bad in immigration detention. That is just always the case when you put people in these types of settings. And again, there's so much inhumanity to the way immigrants are treated in ICE custody, in detention generally. But like in this context where you have the federal government saying that this is not a place where we're going to have any oversight, this is a place where there's less ability to kind of monitor and understand what's going on, I mean, that means it's just getting that much more severe. So we've gotten to this last year, more than 60,000 to 70,000 people detained at any given time, more than 500,000 people going through the system, people spending longer times in detention. And with the hunger strikes happening right now, honestly, it was just a matter of time. I mean, this is a very common thing that happens in immigration detention. And in previous iterations, for many, many years, we've seen this be a way for people in detention to sort of exercise their agency and say, no, we shouldn't be treated like this. And also we should be released. And so, you know, I think from my perspective, seeing what's happened at Delaney Hall in New Jersey or Adelanto in California or a number of other detention centers around the country this last few weeks, I think it's a culmination of this last year and a half of how much more violent and massive the system has gotten.
0: I think there's a confusion around the very concept of detention, because I think people think, at least based on big media stories, well, these people are in prison. I'm sorry if they don't like the food. But detention isn't supposed to be prison. These are not people who have been even accused or convicted of any crime. It's this liminal in-between space that has been taken over by a carceral mindset and understanding. But I think for folks reading in the paper, they think, oh, well, this is part of the legal process. And once they prove that they're legal, somehow this will erase this experience. It's a kind of weird netherworld that I don't feel that is very well understood.
1: Yeah, I do think it's very confusing to people. And I think part of it is because detention is a place where people have so few rights, it's become a testing ground for the authoritarianism of this administration, which we've seen with the detention of international students last year and their protests around solidarity with Palestine, or offshoring of detention we've seen in El Salvador and other places. And the thing I'll say about the immigration detention system as it relates to the larger prison industrial complex we have is that it exists because of that. And so the U.S. is a country, as you said, like, it has the largest detention system in the world. It also has the largest prison systems in the world. And it's a place that's really deeply committed to punishment and these sort of carceral infrastructures. And the immigration enforcement apparatus that we have today really grew out of that. It's about policing. It's about incarceration. And fascism operates through law enforcement and right. these sort of tools. And so the reality is people in detention are not there serving a sentence for a crime. They're there waiting a hearing on their deportation case or immigration case or appeal on their case, or they're awaiting deportation. But all detention centers, pretty much the vast majority, are either former state or federal prisons or existing county jails. So they are carceral infrastructure. And even then, on this sort of question of like whether people deserve it or not based on their relationship to the criminal legal system, you know, I think we have to really have a reckoning. And as we did 5-6 years ago during the summer of 2020 and beyond, like this reckoning with the scale of incarceration in this country and how many more people are funneled into this system more and more with harsher laws, higher bails, all those things. The same thing is happening with immigration detention. And this sort of narrative for years where we just accepted that some people were deserving of this. So under the Obama years, it was very much like there are good immigrants and there are bad immigrants, and we're going to go after the bad immigrants, and that's going to help us make the case for the good ones. That just fueled the far right to target more and more immigrants overall. And similarly, under Biden, there was a lot of questions about people newly arriving at the border, and it became the old immigrant versus the new immigrant. And again, because the Democrats didn't really fight back against these narratives, that again fueled the right and fueled this push towards enforcement. And that's what's got us to this place. I think we have to fight for everyone, regardless of why they are inside.
0: And have that bigger vision.
1: Absolutely.
0: We hear about, well, if you did it the right way. Okay. But then you also hear this administration wants to and is simply stripping citizenship from people who did it the quote unquote right way. So in other words, it's not a matter of filing the right papers, because if it's decided that this administration doesn't want you, that legal, that paper pushing, that processing, it turns out that is not actually the deciding factor. This whole idea of just do it right and you'll be safe, that's exploded.
1: What's so hard about those conversations is that they're happening in a vacuum, when we have to really understand that immigration is connected to so much more than just this very specific process. And I think one of the big challenges is that so much of the narrative has become about immigration being a public safety issue or a national security issue, when in fact, immigration is about family relationships. In so many ways, that's the real question of how these decisions around immigration are decided. And it's about seeking refuge. And so there can be this perspective of this very process that is actually not something that actually allows people to kind of seek safety or seek opportunity or the other things that people might want by migrating to the U.S. And it ignores the foreign policy implications, the root causes of migration that have created the conditions where people are seeking safety in the U.S.
0: The very framing of immigration as a problem, or the border as a crisis, this is already a framing that sets people up to hear things in a certain way, which I don't know if folks remember. This wasn't the way we talked about people coming to the United States as recently as 15 years ago. So folks are kind of being sold a particular storyline about where their problems come from. And it has a lot to do with news media, I think. It has a lot to do with the story that politicians, amplified by the media, are selling folks. And I wonder, how do you think we can reframe that? You know, certainly we see pushback, certainly we see resistance to this idea, but what deeper do you think needs to happen?
1: The reality is that politicians generally use immigrants as scapegoats to be this place to put all the country's problems on, when actually a lot of it is a failure to meet the needs of everyday Americans in so many ways, especially leading up to the 2024 election. So many of the narratives were around the lack of social safety nets, what people needed, especially in the post-pandemic environment, and then immigrants arriving. And so immigrants became this really, really easy scapegoat for the right. And again, I do think that the Democrats failed to put forward a pro-immigrant message and understand that the immigrants are part of the fabric of the U.S. in every single way. I would say that part of this is really tackling those questions about where we choose to put our resources. So just this week, Congress passed the new reconciliation money for immigration enforcement for ICE at $70 billion. Last summer, we also saw $170 billion go to immigration enforcement, which means more infrastructure, expansion of detention. They're trying to have these large 1,000-bed warehouses in parts of the country to hold people in detention. They've expanded ICE agents to more than 20,000 agents. It's essentially Trump's occupying army at this point. And that's where the money is going. And often there's a scarcity mindset that we can't have the resources to have Medicare for All or SNAP or all the other benefits that people deserve in education, nutrition, et cetera. And in so many ways, when you're looking at how much money is going to these systems of control, these systems of violence, and being stripped from these other parts of society that are really needing it, I think that's where we can start to sort of tackle this question of, let's stop scapegoating immigrants. Let's make sure to to really talk about what the needs are. And I think people are starting to make those connections.
0: Let me just follow up on that finally, because I do see hope. I feel very sad and angry and scared, you know, but I see hope in people getting out of bed and going to Delaney Hall and raising their voices and protesting, and they're putting themselves in harm's way. And I just think the support for those people who are connecting those dots, even if you're sitting at home, is part of what you can do. How do you talk to people who say, I want to help, I want to plug in, I just don't know what to do?
1: There's so many things people can do. I mean, I think, again, supporting people who are hunger striking inside. Detention is across the country. There's likely a detention center near you. Finding the community that's working to support people inside to help get them released. The big goal right now with the hunger strikes is get people out. We have to do the work to protect our communities now. So the incredible work that happened in Minneapolis, for instance, and all these other places around ICE Watch campaigns, making sure people don't end up in the system in the first place, being really attuned to what's happening in your community, in your neighborhood, and then more broadly. Unfortunately, we just lost on this load around the $70 billion, but I do think generally there's so much that Congress plays a role in terms of resourcing the system, and also these sort of longer term questions about how do we change the system. And so calling your members of Congress, things like the Melt Ice Act and other efforts to shift the system eventually. I think locally, you know, a lot of work is happening to stop detention expansion. We have a lot of resources on our website at detentionwatchnetwork.org, and a lot of work at state legislatures. New York just passed a bill against immigration detention. It is a time where the levers of power are limited, but there is some opportunity, especially at the state and local level. So finding your community, what you can do there, and then just sort of staying attuned. Like, I think one challenge of these moments is it becomes so overwhelming, but yeah. I do think at some point we're going to have an opening to really shift things. So I want us to be as ready as possible for that moment and bringing more people in.
0: All right, then. We've been speaking with Silke Shah. She's executive director at Detention Watch Network. They're online, detentionwatchnetwork.org. Silke Shah, thank you so much for joining us this week on Counterspin.
1: Thanks so much for having us. Great to be here.
0: Many ideas are being tested right now in the U.S., What the First Amendment actually means and does is one of them. There is a horror show happening at, but not only at, Delaney Hall, a prison labeled detention center in New Jersey, where, as Counterspin listeners likely know, hundreds of people have been on hunger strike to protest the conditions they're subjected to as they presumably await adjudication. And where reporters and protesters seeking to shed light on the situation have been met not with legal arguments or explanation, but with pepper spray and rubber bullets. The story isn't about the failure of journalism itself. It's more about the actual nature and meaning of the job and why it needed a constitutional amendment to protect it. Vanessa Maria Graber is the Senior Director of Journalism and Media Education at the group Free Press. She joins us now by phone from Philadelphia. Welcome to Counterspin, Vanessa Maria Graber.
2: Thank you so much for having me here.
0: Well, I really just wanted to ask you to tell us about what you've been seeing at Delaney Hall that's important about reporting and organizing and that relationship. What can we be taking away from this absolute nightmare about the role of frontline journalism?
2: So at Free Press, because we care very much about defending First Amendment rights and test freedom of journalists, we've eye on places like Delaney Hall and Minneapolis, Chicago, Los Angeles, and many of the protests that are happening outside detention centers across the U.S. And unfortunately, we've had to pay close attention because many journalists and protesters' First Amendment rights are being violated. Protesters have a right to assemble in public places, peacefully, nonviolently, which they have been doing, and they have been met with violence and not allowed to protest them, their rights to draw attention to some of the abuses that are happening in these detention centers have been violated. The press also has a right to cover these issues, to cover these stories, to find out where detainees are being taken and what's happening inside the center. And they've also been met with violence and arrest. And so we've been incredibly concerned about what has been happening at Delaney Hall in Newark, New Jersey. We have been working in New Jersey for more than 10 years, trying to get more access to the media, but especially for communities that don't have a lot of access to information, like immigrant communities and Spanish-speaking communities. And so what we've been seeing in the course of more than a year is immigrant journalists really be on the front lines of this story, not just reporting on these protests, but really trying to amplify that the larger story of the human rights abuses happening inside Delaney Hall. So drawing attention to the medical neglect, for detainees being forced to work $1 a day, being inside there under overcrowded, unsanitary conditions, being forced to eat rotten food. They have been being arrested. They've been put under curfew. They've been put in a quote-unquote protest zone, in a public area where they're allowed to protest. And journalists who have been clearly identified, some of whom are with major media networks, not that that should make any difference, but they've also been brutally attacked by the New Jersey State Police and by ICE agents. And some of them were detained under the same brutal conditions that many immigrants are facing. And so once they got detained, that's finally when they were able to get access and see what it's like for the many immigrant families that are inside detention centers like that. And so it is incredibly concerning to see those protesters, legal observers, and journalists be hit with rubber bullets, tear gas, smoke grenades, pepper sprayed. And some of the pictures and video and reports that we're seeing are very, very alarming.
0: It's beyond alarming. And then I guess you know that some of the reporters who are trying to shed light there are from major media organizations. But I would say this is a four-alarm fire that you would hope that any media organization would be talking about, would be screaming about, would be, you know, fighting for things to change. What we're seeing instead, and this is part of the story, is folks who are saying, well, I didn't think I was a journalist, but it turns out I am because I'm trying to shed light on this. And so we're kind of seeing a defining of what it means to commit acts of journalism. And it turns out it doesn't mean that you have to come from a well-funded legacy organization. You just have to have a particular kind of job in mind.
2: Yeah, what people need to understand, especially in immigrant communities, Spanish-speaking communities, is that these corporate media outlets do not serve them. Their messages do not reach these communities. And so in order to fill the gaps, in order to provide the critical information that's necessary to keep people safe, organizers and citizen journalists have assumed the role of journalists to be able to bring that information to these communities that are not being served. And so that's why you see so many people affiliated with organizing groups or immigrants' rights organizations be doing these live streams and using social media and using apps like WhatsApp in order to tell people what's happening and to be able to try to bring news about family members that are inside that detention center. And really, they've been raising the alarm about these conditions way before corporate media got a hold of the story. Violence had to break out at Delaney Hall before that story rose to the national level. But for many, many months before that, this was a crisis point among immigrants across New Jersey who not only were trying to advocate on behalf of the families by raising awareness about this, but also trying to provide information to keep people out of there as the ICE raids continue across states like New Jersey. These folks are not just covering the protests outside there, but they're also having to give people information about how to know their rights, how to exert their rights, how to stay safe in their communities, and how to access legal resources. And that's a job that mainstream corporate media has never done.
0: Let me ask you, finally, these folks need help. They need public support. They need more eyes. They need more people paying attention. How can people plug in to the work that's happening? I know there's a call from organizers to say, hey, you know, help us do this work that we're doing. What could folks do? What can folks do?
2: I think the biggest thing they can do is repost, reshare some of these live streams and photographs and videos that are being reported. I think it's fine to repost quote-unquote legitimate journalists, although they're under some real editorial constraints. So I think it's even more important to amplify the truth tellers, many of whom are immigrant rights organizers and people from other social justice groups who are live streaming daily. And there's actually a network of immigrant rights groups working together to share live streams in order to reach the most people. So groups like El Pueblo Unido de Atlantic City, Cata, Cosecha, Enfabio Onalera, the South Jersey Solidarity Collective, they're all working really hard to let people know what's going on and urging people to contact the governor. Certainly, if you don't have social media and you're listening to the radio right now, tune in to their radio stations. CASA has a low-power FM station. 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
0: 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Vanessa Maria Graber, thank you so much for joining us this week on Counterspin.
2: It's been a pleasure. Thanks, Janine.
0: And that's it for Counterspin for this week. 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The show is engineered by Alex Noyes. I'm Janine Jackson. 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

0: From Washington, D.C., this is On the Ground. In Congress, 59 years of silence is ended about Israel's deadly attack on the USS Liberty, which killed 34 service members and wounded another 134. We hear from Representative Thomas Massie of Kentucky.
1: They shot 30-millimeter cannons into the hull and into the ship. They even dropped napalm on the bridge of the ship. This was an effort to kill everybody on board. There was no intention of taking prisoners.
0: And there is a victory for both free speech and the Free Palestine student movement that blossomed at Columbia University.
2: Organizations, politicians, activist legal groups are really trying to shut down anyone who engages in free speech around the issue of Palestine. And they're trying to do that by hailing them into court with these punishing, expensive, and frivolous lawsuits.
0: All that and much more coming up. Welcome to On the Ground, Voices of Resistance from the Nation's Capital. I'm Esther Ivarum. First, our headlines. After several days of the U.S. and Iran trading heavy missile attacks in and around the Persian Gulf region, with Trump threatening early Thursday to bomb the S out of Iran to take over Iran's Karg Island and all of its oil, the U.S. president announced late Thursday that he canceled the promised bombing because he claimed for the umpteenth time that a diplomatic deal was about to be signed. He even told one news outlet that the war is over. But also for the umpteenth time, Iran denied that there was any such deal close to signature or agreement. Iran's top commander, Major General Ali Abdullahi, accused the U.S. of creating a quote-unquote false and futile cycle that is the cause of insecurity in the region and in international trade. In the latest direct exchange between the U.S. and Iran, the U.S. is accused of deliberately targeting a reservoir and destroying drinking water for 20,000 people. And Iran struck U.S. bases in Jordan, Kuwait, and Bahrain. The U.S. said it initiated these attacks after Iran allegedly shot down an attack helicopter which was flying over the Strait of Hormuz. Observers questioned the account that the helicopter was shot by a Shahi drone and speculate that the justification given for renewed U.S. bombing was either an accident or a failed false flag. Retired U.S. Army Colonel Daniel Davis said this on his popular podcast.
3: First of all, a Shahid drone is a point-to-point target. You launch it from wherever your origin point is, and then it lands at the target it's sent to. It flies from point A to point B. It doesn't have any kind of internal navigation that can allow it to go in different directions. Not designed to hit a moving target. It's designed to hit a ground target. And so the idea that a drone, that drone in particular, is going to be able to hit an AH-64, which is one of our most sophisticated helicopters. So one can wonder, how is it that they didn't even know that there was another aircraft in the area? That's another part that just doesn't quite add up. Even that doesn't pass the common sense test. A Shahid drone has a large warhead on its nose. That's the whole point of it. It's a suicide drone. And so if it had hit a helicopter, I promise you the pilots would not be safe and unharmed. The evidence of what's been described sounds the most plausible is you had some kind of mechanical error. And it's just a sad commentary on our age when I cannot take CENTCOM at face value. I cannot take what the president of the United States says at face value. We hear it and I say, okay, I hear what you said. Let's look for evidence.
0: In any case, Trump's customary late-week announcement of a stoppage in the war prompted the price of oil futures to predictably plummet to below $90 a barrel on Thursday. Though experts say that price bears no relationship to the actual price for oil sold from tankers now, or no relationship to the predicted oil crunch as reserves around the globe will be depleted in the coming weeks. Here at home, there is a conflagration of other sorts. On the political front, this U.S. war of choice on Iran is driving up inflation, energy prices, and interest rates. A new whistleblower in the Epstein sex trafficking scandal has come forward with testimony implicating Trump. And all of this is happening as Trump's birthday UFC cage match on the White House lawn draws controversy. along with his racist and anti-immigrant policies that are disgracing the U.S. hosting of the World Cup. On Thursday, Trump was forced to withdraw a nomination of another real estate buddy to be director of national intelligence, and he was even booed by New York Knicks fans at Madison Square Garden. Economist Richard Wolff offered his understanding of how Trump and the Republicans are considering overcoming the current morass.
4: I think they have one of two ideas. The first idea is they don't have to worry about the price of gasoline, and they don't have to worry about the inflation because the American people will be unable to vote them out of office in November. That they have in place the machine counting mechanisms, the various kinds of corruption that go with it, then they don't have to worry. And remember, inflation always was, as the good critics of it always knew, as much a class war as it was an economic phenomenon. That's one possibility. The other possibility is, of course, that they're wrong and that they will not be able to control the election, and that Mr. Trump, who can't run for re-election anyway, has made a decision that he has to go for broke because he's done anyway. He finished. After this election, he's a lame duck president. Traditionally, that has meant very little he can do.
0: Wolff was speaking on the podcast Dialogue Works. The economic race.

0: We fight for a new contract. We fight for respect, better wages, better benefits. For years, they've been, when we have a big show, instead of asking in-house, would they like to work overtime, and they get a bunch of tips. And we feel as though, it's okay to have tips. The assist, the in-house should get
1: an opportunity to work.
0: You'd be surprised. You have people that have been working here 10, 20 years, have never had a vacation, didn't make it on the benefit list, maybe go to the doctor or something, stuff like that.
2: Unite Here picketed for 2 days outside the Washington Convention Center with an inflatable rat on which they hung two signs that read, "Aramark, respect your workers." And respect is the actionable word, as D.C. residents are in the midst of early voting in advance of the June 16th primary to choose mayoral, D.C. council, and congressional representatives who will face off in November's general election. In the deep blue district, the winner of the Democratic mayoral primary has been a virtual shoe-in in the general election. This year's race pits progressive D.C. Council member Janice Lewis-George, who has the endorsement of labor unions, environmentalists, and the Free D.C. movement, against D.C. Council member Kendrick McDuffie, who has the backing of deep pocket developers and floods of so-called dark money. The Washington Post also reported on McDuffie steering public funds to a project connected to a member of his family. For his part, he accuses Lewis-George of being soft on crime. As voters go to the polls to decide, they're also watching candidate positions and actions on the current D.C. budget being debated in the council. Chantel James has more.
3: The D.C. City Council is restoring more than $400 million in social supports and services that Mayor Bowser wanted to be cut. At their initial vote on June 9th, the council restored funding for child care subsidies, legal aid, victim services, and more.
4: We have Bill 26-659 before us. All those in favor say aye.
5: Aye.
4: Are there any opposed? Hearing none, the bill is approved first reading unanimously.
3: In recent weeks, hundreds of district residents testified with concerns about cuts to health, education, legal services, and other human needs. For On the Ground, this is Chantel James.
2: Thank you, Chantel. And finally, in D.C., in culture and media, the D.C. Liberation Center hosted its grand opening on June 6, 2026, inviting organizers and community on the H Street Northeast Corridor to stop in for food, games, arts and crafts, and a panel on community building. This is Taylor Frazier, organizer with the No Data Center in Landover, Maryland, and she's also an organizer with the Party for Socialism and Liberation.
6: Okay, so I was born in D.C., raised in Prince George's County, so I've seen it go from, like, chocolate city to now, like, a city of occupation, and I think that a people power movement would bring our voices to the forefront, because right now, in D.C. specifically, you know, like, with the elections and everything that's going on, a lot of kind of hearsay and speculation is being thrown out, and it's like, if we were operating in a different government system or a more socialist system, we wouldn't have that. We would have more unity. We would be able to voice our opinions and get our voices heard on a level that would be more for change and for what's going to work better for all of us and not just the few.
2: The new DC Liberation Center is located at 371 H Street Northeast. And more information is at dcliberationcenter.org. And those are headlines and happenings. Up next, telling the open secret about the attack by Israel on the USS Liberty 59 years later. This is On the Ground. I'm Esther Averam. Stay with us.

0: We now recognize the gentleman from Kentucky, Mr. Massey, for 5 minutes.
1: I request unanimous consent to revise and extend my marks and to introduce other material into the record.
0: Without objection.
1: Mr. Speaker, it's my great honor, maybe one of the biggest honors of my lifetime, to stand here on the floor and do something that's 59 years overdue, to recognize the survivors and those who gave their lives on the USS Liberty 59 years ago today, when they were viciously attacked by IDF jets and also after that by torpedo boats. I'm going to tell you a little bit of their story. And there, by the way, there's at least a dozen of them here today with us. I just met with them in my office, and they related this story to me. You know, it was a clear day. The USS Liberty was one of the most technologically sophisticated ships in the Navy, but it was virtually unarmed, and it was sent to observe the Six-Day War going on in the Middle East between Israel and its neighbors. It arrived on June 7th, and the weather was clear. The planes came out to meet them, to investigate. And then on the next day, on June 8th, they started the day. The visibility was unlimited. The American flag was flying proudly on the USS Liberty. More planes came from Israel to surveil the boat, the ship. And they thought they were in good shape. But what happened next surprised them all. French Mirage jets showed up and for 25 minutes strafed and attacked the USS Liberty. They shot rockets. They shot 30-millimeter cannons into the hull and into the ship. They even dropped napalm on the bridge of the ship. This was an effort to kill everybody on board. There was no intention of taking prisoners. After the 25 grueling minutes of attack on this virtually unarmed ship, and they thought things were over and they could recover, the torpedo boats showed up, three torpedo boats. They launched four torpedoes. One of them hit the hull of the USS Liberty and killed 25 people instantly. It blew a 40-foot by 40-foot hole in the side of this ship. They were intent on sinking it. But they were also intent on not having a single survivor. According to eyewitness accounts, the Israelis machine gunned the lifeboats that they put down. They machine gunned the firefighters who were on the deck. They were bringing the wounded and the dead to the mess hall to triage them. They had one doctor who was trying to help them all, put a few stitches in. It was harrowing, and it's amazing. If not for that crew, that boat would have sunk that day. But it still wasn't over. Helicopters showed up, combat helicopters. And the USS Liberty, even though their signals were being jammed by the Israelis, got a signal out. And there were ships that tried to respond. The USS Saratoga, the USS America sent planes, both of them sent planes to help the USS Liberty. And something happened that's never happened before. A ship under attack, the planes were recalled. This has never happened before. And they sat there for 17 hours, 34 dead, 174 wounded, out of 294 crew members. That's over 70% casualty rate, unheard of. The Israelis were intent on leaving no survivor. And what about our own military? Why did they not send anybody for 17 hours to help these men? So what really happened? You know, the official reports say that it was a case of mistaken identity. But if you listen to Dean Rusk, former Secretary of State, Richard Helms, CIA director, Bobby Ray Inman, head of the NSA, Captain Ward Boston, who was the chief counsel of the Court of Inquiry, if you listen to Admiral Moore, who served in Pearl Harbor, Midway, commanded both the Atlantic and Pacific Fleet, and was chairman of the Joint Chiefs of Staff. None of these distinguished men think this was an accident. They think it was intentional murder by the country of Israel, either as a false flag operation or because they simply didn't want anybody observing what they were doing that day. Well, I've got a call to action for everybody here. Honor these individuals. Quit ignoring that they exist. Go to their website, ussliberty.org. Support them. And while they're still alive, they need closure. Let's give them closure. Let's have an investigation. Let's pass a resolution honoring them. It's long overdue. And then they can have their justice. With that, I yield back. And I ask unanimous consent to enter into the record a declaration of Ward Boston declaring that the only official court of inquiry was invalid.
0: Without objection, so ordered.
1: I yield back.
0: The gentleman yields back.
2: That was Representative Thomas Massey of Kentucky delivering a speech on the House floor June 8th, 2026, on the 59th anniversary of the attack on the USS Liberty by the Israeli military. Massey called for a congressional investigation into the attack. After joining with Representative Ro Khanna of California to demand the release of all files related to the late sex trafficker Jeffrey Epstein, Massey was targeted by Trump and defeated in his reelection bid after $35 million was spent by Zionist billionaires and outside PACs in support of his opponent. It was the most expensive race ever for the House of Representatives and raised alarms about control of U.S. elections and our government process. The renewed scrutiny on the attack on the USS Liberty, which left 34 U.S. military dead and dozens wounded, was also discussed in a recent conference held at the National Press Club, sponsored by the Eisenhower Media Foundation. This is a reprise of some of our recent coverage of that program, featuring Bryce Lockwood, a retired U.S. Marine linguist, who shared his sentiment that the attack on the Liberty was a false flag designed to blame Egypt and give the U.S. and Israel an excuse to launch the 1967 war against Israel's Arab neighbors.
3: War appeared to be imminent between Israel and her neighbors. USS Liberty was ordered to proceed to Port of Rota, Spain, take on fuel and stores, pick up six additional linguists, and proceed with all due haste to the Eastern Mediterranean, cruise in international waters up and down the coast of Gaza. I was one of those linguists that was taken aboard the USS Liberty on June the 1st of 1967. June the 5th, hostilities broke out between Israel and her neighbors. I remember seeing an intelligence report from the U.S. Army that Israel had actually initiated hostilities. That was not what the press was told. The press was told that the Egyptians had initiated hostilities. Let me back up a little bit further here, too. There was a group of U.S. Phantom photo reconnaissance aircraft that was sent from the United States to Tyrone Air Base in Spain. When they arrived, all the U.S. markings were obliterated on the aircraft. The pilots were given neutral uniforms and neutral identification and sent to overfly the United Arab Republic, at that time consisted of Egypt, Jordan, Syria, and to a lesser extent, Libya. The results of those flights were given to the Israelis. When hostilities broke out, they knew where every aircraft was located, every piece of artillery, every tank. The Egyptians were in defensive positions. They had dug in the rear of their tanks to where they could get more trajectory on their projectiles. On June the 8th, we had had drill general quarters at noontime. We had secured from drill GQ. I had had the midwatch the night before. I was at my rack stamping my name in some new T-shirts when suddenly there was a very loud noise. I'd never been under enemy fire before, but I knew immediately that we were in serious trouble. I dropped what I was doing and headed for my GQ station, which was below decks. There was a crew of 294 aboard the USS Liberty. Out of that 294, roughly 180 were intelligence collection people, linguists, Morse code operators, voice intercept operators, technical intercept people. I went to my GQ station down below decks. I remember the division senior enlisted man, Chief Smith, saying, well, I guess we're going to have to initiate destruction. When you've spent years collecting intelligence, you don't want to hear that. All those years of work, breaking codes, translating languages, putting it all together to make some readable intelligence out of it. That all had to go into ditching bags. We had these large canvas bags with a lead weight in the bottom and brass ferrules on the side. When we collected voice intercept tapes in those days, we didn't have chips to do the work. We used 6-inch magnetic reels. There were hundreds of those. Linguistics magazines, manuals. All that had to go into ditching bags and over the top. The captain came on the speaker system, the internal speaker system of the ship, and said, brace yourselves, torpedo attack, starboard side. I remember one of my friends saying, well, they hit us with everything else. What else can they hit us with? There were 826 large caliber strikes on the ship, 40 millimeter cannon fire, guided missiles, heat-seeking missiles. Every transmission antenna that we had was destroyed. The Israelis were jamming our distress frequencies, which is a violation of international law. They were using unmarked aircraft, which is a violation of international law. The division officer stuck his head in the door and said, Sergeant Locke, would you come here a minute, please? I stepped out into the passageway, and he got me into a discussion with the senior research officer aboard the ship, Commander David Lewis. It was a Marine's job to get shot at, and there's these heavy bags full of intelligence material that's got to be taken topside and pitched over into the sea. The idea being by the time they could be recovered, there wouldn't be anything there of value. We had just gotten into this conversation when suddenly there was a very loud noise and a flash of fire. I knocked to the deck. The first thought that came to my mind said, well, Lord, I guess this is it. I guess I'm going home. At least Lois and the kids are taken care of. Lois is my wife. I felt something cold. I looked down and water was gushing in. And I heard a moan behind me. And there was a sailor. His name was Joe Lentini. Joe had stepped out into the center passageway and had taken a piece of shrapnel from an Israeli rocket in his thigh. He'd gotten a tourniquet and sat down on the deck and leaned up against the ladderway, which is the only way out, and was putting a tourniquet on that wound when the torpedo struck. We had sheet steel bulkheads that separated the various compartments on the ship. You're required to only be in the area that you had access to. That was so if someone should compromise the intelligence, only that small piece would be compromised. Those sheet steel bulkheads just mushroomed with the force of the explosion. Joe's leg was caught in that and literally made toothpicks out of it. He was moaning. I tried to get my arms under his and pull him loose, but he was wedged in there tightly. I said, come on, you got to get your legs under and help me. I can't do it by myself. Come on, push. I didn't realize that his left leg was smashed, but he's able to get his right leg under him and move just enough pressure to where I could pull him loose. By that time, the water was almost to the overhead. We only had about a foot and a half of airspace. Mind you, 180 intelligence people crammed into this underwater compartment. The only way out was a ladder way, which is about 2 feet wide, very steep. There was a lot of screaming and hollering going on. And as loud as I could, I said, knock it off. If y'all don't settle down, none of us will get out of here alive. And I heard the division officer, Lieutenant Bennett, at the top of the ladderway saying, this is Mr. Bennett, open this hatch. Apparently, I passed out because the next thing I remember was I was holding a man's head above water. There was no lights. The only light we had was coming through the torpedo hole, which is roughly 36 by 42 feet, most of it below the waterline. He was unconscious. I was trying to hold his head above water. I struggled to go up the ladderway. When the torpedo struck, It ruptured a bulk fuel tank. Bunker oil is what fired the boilers and made the steam to dry the ship. That bunker oil stunk to high heavens. Heavy waste oil is what most of it was. And that was everywhere. Oil and water doesn't mix real well. You put it on steel and it's pretty slippery. I got this guy started up the ladder way, and a piece of the torpedo had struck the railing on that ladder well and bent it into where there's only about a foot and a half of space. I got to that place and I dropped him. As the ship was rolling with the sea, water was gushing in and out. He's headed back out towards the torpedo hole, went back, got him, started back up the ladder again, got to watch out for that bent railing, got him to the top, and the hatch was sealed shut. I was trying to hold his head above water and pounding on the hatch, and a sailor named Bobby Schnell came and opened the hatch and let me out. There was another sailor there named Phil Turney. Phil was part of the damage control aboard the ship. Phil said that captain has announced prepare to abandon ship, said you need to get a life vest on, put a life vest on him, this unconscious sailor, and take him to the mess decks. All the tables that we ate off from, they'd taken mattresses and put on there and were trying to take care of the most severely wounded. I tried to pick him up, dropped him, tried to pick him up again, dropped him again. Phil said, oh, here's Bobby Schnell. Bobby was a weightlifter in pretty good physical shape. But he picked him up and trotted back to the mess decks with him. And I felt real thirsty, and there was a scuttlebutt drinking fountain around the corner in another passageway. I went over to get a drink of water, and a black man stared back at me. Apparently, when the torpedo struck, the only thing that happened to me was blast effect from the torpedo. It killed 25 men all around me. How I escaped, I don't know. We were told to go to the radio room, which is on the starboard side of the ship. The Israelis were using three motor torpedo boats. They had fired five torpedoes at us. Years later, at one of our reunions, one of the fellows that was in the front part of the ship had heard a strange noise. Didn't realize what it was. That was a near-miss torpedo. I remember lying on the deck in a radio room and hearing this mayday go out. Firefox, Firefox, this is Rockstar, Rockstar. Under attack by unidentified surface and air units. Require immediate assistance. It seemed that when the Israelis were firing rockets at us, they couldn't jam our distress frequencies because that would screw up the flight of the rockets. In that brief moment of time, that mayday went out, and immediately the shooting stopped. These motor torpedo boats were circling us and firing heavy caliber machine guns onto us. There were 3,100 strikes from the most heavy caliber machine guns. I kept wondering why. They told us, oh, there's no need for an escort. We can have air cover to you in 10 minutes. We had been under attack for well over an hour at that period of time. Mind you, the Israelis were using unmarked aircraft, violation of international law. One of those pilots refused to fire on us. He said, it's an American ship. It's an American ship. I can see the flag. His name was Lev Toth. He returned to base, was court-martialed, spent 5 years in Israeli prison. When he was released, he came to the United States, started hanging around with a lady who was a bank bilker. Bankers don't like you messing with their money. Levy Toth got sentenced to another 5 years in prison. And in 1988, his girlfriend contacted a U.S. congressman by the name of Pete McCloskey, Republican congressman from the state of California, and asked him if he wouldn't go to Springfield, Missouri and interview this pilot at the federal medical prison located in Springfield. Congressman McCloskey sent me a dossier from that Israeli pilot. 3/4 of an inch thick. Among the documents in that dossier was an interview that Congressman McCluskey had with a former Israeli Mossad agent in Canada. He wouldn't come to the United States. He said, my life wouldn't be worth a nickel in the United States. One of those documents was an Israeli Mossad attempt to assassinate George Herbert Walker Bush because he was not friendly enough towards Israel. I was medevaced to the carrier America. While I was aboard the America, Commander Dave Lewis, whom I was talking to when a torpedo struck, I was facing a torpedo and my glasses protected me from the debris from the torpedo. Commander Lewis was perpendicular to it. Some of that debris went under his glasses and sealed his eyes shut. It was about 5 days after the attack that he was in the optical section aboard the America, and his eyes had just been lanced open. Admiral Larry Geis, who was commander of Task Force 6, that included the carriers USS Saratoga, USS America, and the guided missile cruiser USS Little Rock, asked Commander Lewis to come to his stateroom. He swore Mr. Lewis to secrecy until, quote, after I am dead, and related this story. Rescue aircraft had been dispatched from the USS Saratoga to come to our aid. They had nuclear weapons aboard them. Secretary of Defense Robert McNamara came on the air and said, get those aircraft back. Joe Tully, who was skipper aboard the USS Saratoga, figured out that that's probably why they were recalled, is because of those nuclear weapons. He relaunched aircraft with conventional weaponry, again announced that he had launched them, and again Secretary McNamara came on the air and said, get those aircraft back. Admiral Geis said he wanted to exercise his authority to hear that from higher authority. Well, the only higher authority was the President of the United States. President Johnson came on the air and said this, get those aircraft back. I will not have my allies embarrassed. They were using unmarked aircraft, and we did not know who was attacking us. How did President Johnson know? America's entire nuclear force was on full alert the morning of June 8, 1967, before we were attacked. Why? President Johnson hated President Gamal Nasser, president of Egypt. Hated him. We think the president set us up. Sacrificial lamb, sink the ship, kill everyone aboard it, and get the U.S. involved on the side of Israel. In 2005, Steve Rosen, then a senior officer with his IPAC, was dining with Jeffrey Goldberg, who was then with the New Yorker magazine. I believe he's currently with the Atlantic. He said, you see this napkin? In 24 hours, I can have the signatures of 70 United States senators on this napkin.
4: 7-0?
3: 7-0. 70 U.S. senators. We did nothing. Survivors were ordered to silence. You say anything about this, we'll send you to Fort Leavenworth and forget about you. There has never been a U.S. Congress investigation into the attack on the USS Liberty, which is required under Article 1, Section 8 of the U.S. Constitution, to investigate acts of piracy on the high seas and violations of the law of nations. There has never been a U.S. congressional investigation into the attack on the Liberty. Years later, the USS Davis was attacked off the coast of Yemen. 17 sailors were killed. U.S. Congress spent 9 months investigating that attack, but it was America's best ally that attacked USS Liberty. We did nothing. The result? Israel realized they could do whatever they wanted, and U.S. Congress, U.S. government, would do nothing. Please don't mistake anything I have to say today as being anti-Jewish. My argument is not against the Jewish people. It's against a foreign government who attacked a vessel of the United States on the high seas in international waters and covered 70,000 Gazans killed. And the U.S. supplied the bombs. 1 million Palestinians, refugees, homeless. Israel attacking Lebanon now. Beirut pretty much destroyed. 1 million Lebanese homeless. And we've done nothing.
4: Would you like to say something about Admiral Moore's investigation?
3: The only investigation attack on the Liberty was ordered by the government. It took 5 days. And Admiral Thomas Moore, who was then the chairman of the Joint Chiefs of Staff, personally concluded that we were ordered to accept the Israeli excuse that it was a case of mistaken identity. The so-called ship the Israelis claim we were mistaken for was an Egyptian World War I horse transport, the El Kassir, which was in dry docks in Alexandria, Egypt, had not been to sea for 20 years and was waiting to be cut up for scrap. The only armament was a 4-inch muzzle-loading cannon. Quite a case of mistaken identity. And I guess you could say the Israeli pilots were colorblind because Egyptian ships are painted black with hallmarkings in Arabic script. U.S. ships are painted gray. Maybe they were colorblind.
5: This is Sam Husseini.
6: Could you clarify, you indicated in your remarks that you thought that Johnson was angling to actually get the U.S. directly involved in the attack. I'm not sure that I've heard that before. You could clarify what the motives were.
3: Joan Mellon, a professor of English at Temple University in Philadelphia, wrote a book, Faustian Bargains, documents President Johnson's rise to power. The 13th box of ballots that disappeared during his run for Congress many years ago, and documents the attack on the USS Liberty. Part of her story was the number two man in the U.S. CIA at the time, James Eagleton. James Eagleton was a double agent with Israel Mossad.
5: Angleton,
3: yes. Set up the attack on the Liberty to get us involved. There's another book, too, by Peter Hunem, Operation Cyanide, a reporter who was digging through some presidential documents at the Lyndon Johnson Library, came across a staff briefing, which included the president, and in the margin he had penciled in Operation Cyanide. That's where he got that title. He documents that America's entire nuclear force was on full alert. B-52 bombers, fully fueled, engines idling, nuclear weapons aboard, Beale Air Force Base, Marysville, California, sitting at the end of the runway, just waiting for orders to go do it.
7: So I'm trying to understand what it was in terms of the nuclear weapons being locked and loaded and ready to go. I didn't understand that part of what you were talking about.
3: Our entire nuclear force was on full alert the morning before we were attacked.
7: Okay. For what?
3: Sink the ship, kill everyone aboard it, blame it on Egypt, and get us involved on the side of Israel.
7: Okay. Thank you so much. And thank you for being here. You have my rapt attention from me and everybody in the room. Thank you for coming and talking to us.
3: My privilege. Okay.
2: That was retired Marine Staff Sergeant Bryce Lockwood speaking Thursday, March 26th, 2026 at a media briefing entitled Imminent Threat or Ruse, Intel on Iran, a Flashback to Iraq. Sponsored by Veteran Intelligence Professionals for Sanity and the Eisenhower Media Network. This is On the Ground. Stay with us.

Back when Eisenhower was the president, golf courses is where most of his time was spent. So I never really listened to what the president said because in general, I believed that the general was politically dead. But he always seemed to know when the muscles were about to be flexed. Because I remember him saying something, mumbling something about a military-industrial complex. Americans no longer fight to keep their shores safe.

0: news, the military industrial complex, the military and the monetary. The military and the monetary get together whenever they think it's necessary. They turn our brothers and sisters into mercenaries. They are turning the planet to a cemetery.
1: In an important victory for free speech and for the Free Palestine Movement, a federal court has dismissed all civil rights conspiracy claims against the People's Forum in New York City, as well as against other human rights advocates and students arising from the April 2024 occupation of Hamilton Hall, or Hinds Hall, at Columbia University. The dismissed lawsuit attempted to accuse the activists of anti-Semitism for their protests at what they honorifically named Hinds Hall for the 5-year-old Hind Rajab slain in Gaza by Israeli military in 2024. I spoke with Carl Messino, attorney for People's Forum, about this decision.
2: Well, this was a civil lawsuit, so it was not criminal charges, so to speak. But we represent the People's Forum. The People's Forum is a nonprofit organization that engages in, you know, free speech around issues of human rights and civil rights, political expression, and, you know, their line, their position is very critical of the actions of the Israeli government, which, as you know, has been found by many learned scholars, as well as Israelis and even former defense ministers, to have been engaged in war crimes, genocide, and certainly, undeniably, a vicious, brutal assault on the people of Gaza, leaving it practically incapable of supporting human life at this point. And the People's Forum, which is based out of New York, saw the sort of heroic acts of students who were encamped at Columbia, and they wanted to give them political support. And they did that back at the seizure of Hinds Hall and Hamilton Hall by issuing calls for lawful rallies outside of the gates of Columbia. Those rallies were around slogans like Free Palestine, supporting student demands for divestment, amnesty for student protesters, such as that. And what happened is a lawsuit was filed that swept quite broadly. It included claims against the People's Forum that this protected free speech and precious lawful political assembly and rallying constituted an anti-Semitic conspiracy to deprive Jews of their protected civil rights under law. The argument that was presented in the complaint was an effort to expand the definition, to create a revisionist definition for what constitutes anti-Semitism, to have it go beyond the scope of, say, anti-Jewish speech or conduct, which of course is reprehensible, to include speech that is critical of Israel, speech that is anti-Zionist. And the TPF absolutely takes an anti-Zionist political viewpoint. But they claimed that this was anti-Semitic, anti-Jewish, to challenge the misconduct of the Israeli government. And this court, based in New York City, squarely rejected all of these claims of anti-Semitic conspiracy that was leveled against the People's Forum.
1: So it was leveled against the People's Forum, not against the actual student activists.
2: There were multiple defendants in this. We represent the People's Forum. There are individuals also that were named as defendants. And I will say that all federal conspiracy charges were also dismissed against all of the individuals, though the individuals don't necessarily have any connection with the People's Forum. So the same charges The same complaint was filed against certain individuals and were dismissed against them as well.
3: Got it. So that's a pretty great victory.
2: It is a great victory. I mean, what's happening across the country is that organizations, politicians, activist legal groups are really trying to shut down anyone who engages in free speech around the issue of Palestine. And they're trying to do that by hailing them into court with these punishing, expensive, and frivolous lawsuits to tie them up, to drain their resources, so that these persons' bodies and voices can't be heard when they lawfully assemble on the streets and sidewalks all across the country. This is happening all across the country. These are efforts to suppress free speech when the subject matter supports the Palestinian people or the human rights of the long-suffering Gazan people. And this is a great victory, pushing back against this trend. And really, this court squarely rejected this effort and did so in a voice that was really notable, making it clear in its ruling that you can't conflate anti-Semitism with anti-Zionism, that people have a right to engage in speech that's critical of Israel. In fact, as we argued, it is long within the Jewish tradition to be anti-Zionist. So it's absurd to suggest, as so many do, that criticizing Israel is anti-Jewish. Clearly it's not. American Jews have been doing it from the very moment the concept of Zionism was ever hatched.
3: Right. So I think I just have a final question for you from your perspective on standing on this victory that you now have. Do you see this as being part of a wave of greater freedom for people who are Palestine and who are anti-Zionist to be able to speak freely and express their speech without being falsely accused with this new invention of anti-Semitism?
2: Well, yes, I think that this court case is one of a couple cases that have arisen across the country where courts have very clearly protected the free speech rights of Jews and non-Jews to go out on the streets and condemn genocide, criticize Israel. In fact, they may even choose to argue against the whole concept of Zionism and the destruction that it has led to, in that it's their and our precious right to be able to do so within a democracy. So this is a real significant victory to block what really is a tsunami of an effort by those who are aligned with the Israeli government or support the Israeli government to shut down peaceful protest. And this sends a message. That tactic, it is not going to be effective. And our organization, with the Partnership for Civil Justice Fund, is very committed to making sure that the First Amendment rights of everyone is protected, including those who argue that what Israel has done has got to come to an end now. That's everyone's free speech right to be able to say that.
1: The court rejected that anti-Zionism can be construed as anti-Semitism in dismissing the case, which sets an important precedent. For On the Ground, this is Chantal James.
4: 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That's ESTHER_I. V like Victor, ERM like Mary. The music we played this hour included Work for Peace by Gil Scott-Heron, It's Your World by Gil Scott-Heron, and our theme music for the show is Voodoo Child by Jimi Hendrix. I'm Esther Evarim. Until next time, take good care and keep raising your voice. Peace.
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7: 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However you find yourself here, the transmission currently scrambling your brainwaves is Radiodrome. And I'm your host, Alex Oblivion. And with school out and summer weather in full swing, it's a beautiful day outside, the charm of the highway strip beckons. Whether you're taking a long road trip or just running errands around town, today's episode is full of songs about the joys of the automobile and the open road. Very well timed, given the price of gas out there, pricing us out of many of these fun road trips. But that being said, you know, you can at least envision it while you listen to these tunes. And, you know, as in a lot of things in life, you know, whether you're unionizing your workplace or you're, you know, traveling down the highway, there is a strength in numbers, you know, ape together, strong. So if you can, if you are out on that open road, you know what? Maybe see if you can get yourself, you know, a little group of people together. Maybe a little bit of a convoy, if you will.
8: Breaker 19, this here's a rubber duck. You got a copy on me, Pigpen? Come on. Yeah, 10-4, Pigpen, for sure, for sure. By golly, it's clean clear to Flagtown. Come on. Yeah, it's a big 10-4 there, Big Ben. Yeah, we definitely got the front door, good buddy. Mercy sakes alive, looks like we got us a convoy.
9: It was the dark of the moon on the 6th of June in a Kenworth pulling logs. Cab over Pete with a reefer on and a Jimmy hauling hogs. We is heading for Bear on I-10 about a mile out of Shaky Town. I says, Pigpen, this here's a rubber duck and I'm about to put the hammer down.

0: here's a duck, and you want to back off them hogs? 10-4, about 5 miles or so. 10, roger, them hogs is getting intense up here.
1: By the time we got into Tulsa Town, we had 85 trucks in all. But they's a roadblock up on the Cloverleaf, and them bears is wall to wall. Yeah, them Smokies as thick as bugs on a bumper. They even had a bear in the air. I says, calling all trucks, this here is the duck. We about to go

0: that pig pen? Negatory, Big Ben, you're still too close. Yeah, them hawks are starting to close up my sinuses. Mercy sakes, you better back off another 10.
1: Well, we rolled up Interstate 44 like a rocket sled on rails. We tore up all of our swindle sheets and left them setting on the scales. By the time we hit that shy town, them bears was getting smart. They'd brought up some reinforcements from the Illinois National Guard. There's armored cars, tanks, and jeeps, and rigs of every size. Yeah, them chicken coops was full of bears, and choppers filled the skies. Well, we shot the line, we went for broke, with 1,000 screaming trucks, and 11 long-haired friends of Jesus in a chartreuse microbus.
0: Here, rubber duck to Sodbuster, come on there, yeah, 10-4, Sodbuster, listen, you want to put that microbus in behind that suicide jockey? Yeah, he's hauling dynamite, and he needs all the help he can get.
1: Well, we laid a strip for the Jersey Shore and prepared to cross the line. I could see the bridge was lined with bears, but it didn't have a doggone dime. I says, Pigpen, this here's a rubber duck. We just ain't gonna pay no toll. So we crashed the gate doing 98. I says, let them truckers

Omaha. Well, they ought to know what's filling them hogs out there for sure. Well, mercy sakes, good buddy. We're going to back on out here, so keep the bugs off your glass and the bears off your tail. We'll catch you on the flip-flop. This here's a rubber duck on.

hey there, Radionauts. You just heard The General Lee by Johnny Cash, written for the 1982 soundtrack album for the Dukes of Hazzard, named after the good old boy's iconic orange Dodge Charger with the problematic flag painted on the top. Itself named after a man who Wikipedia states, quote, opposed slavery from a philosophical perspective, end quote, while simultaneously supporting its legality, enslaving hundreds himself, and leading the South in the Civil War to defend its right to own people as chattel. So screw that guy. Let's pretend the car instead was named after General Tawny, a Takeshi's Castle character known as General Lee in the UK and Indian versions. That's my own headcanon. I questioned whether or not I should put that song on there, but it is a banger, and I think Johnny Cash made enough anti-racist and progressive statements and supported enough causes in his life that I think that it's clear where his heart was, so I allowed it, because it is a fun song. Also, you know, you might be out there, you might need to jump a crick or be running some moonshine, and I did not want to deprive you of your soundtrack, so... before that, we had Born to be Wild by Wilson Pickett, a cover of the 1968 Steppenwolf hit. And before that, another cover. We had 6 Days on the Road by our man Taj Mahal. That was a cover of the 1963 Dave Dudley hit, which led to a kind of slew of truck driving songs. Even though it wasn't the first truck driving song, it its popularity inspired the masses. Before that, we had Riding in My Car by NRBQ. Their name being an acronym for New Rhythm and Blues Quintet. For a time, their manager was former professional wrestler and live-action Mario, I believe the first ever live-action Mario, but I might be mistaken, Captain Lou Albano, who portrayed Mario in the Super Mario Brothers Super Show. They would also later pen a tribute song, which, if you remember, we featured on our Guilty Pleasures episode a few years back, and that it's called Captain Lou, and then that song I first was introduced to because Captain Lou himself did a cover of it for a wrestling album. I think it's called The Wrestling Album, and I heard that in a like long, I'm sure it's available on the internet somewhere, but Neil Cicerega, who also goes by Lemon Demon, and I think at the time he was going by Trapezoid when he was doing these like weird flash animations. Anyway, I saw it in high school in like a weird flash animation, and it was just like gloriously bizarre. And so I have a soft spot in my heart for Captain Lou Albano. Albano also served as a manager for Cyndi Lauper, and he appeared in a couple of her music videos. He was the dad in Girls Just Want to Have Fun, as well as appearing in the very bizarre video for The Goonies Are Good Enough. Before that, we had Running Down a Dream by Tom Petty. That was the second single from Petty's first solo album. Although being a solo album, he still had help from several of his heartbreakers, as well as some of his Traveling Wilburys compatriots, as well as, I don't know, other people. It takes a lot to make an album. Anyway, before that, we had, and starting off our set, reminding us that Ape Together Strong, we had Convoy by William Dale Fries Jr., a.k.a. C.W. McCall. McCall was a character that Fries created. I'm not actually sure how to pronounce his name. But he created the character while working for the ad agency Bozell and Jacobs, and it was originally for an advertising campaign for Old Home Bread. Convoy was, of course, the most successful song of McCall's career and inspired the 1978 Sam Peckinpah film of the same name, which starred Kris Kristofferson. And then also he re-recorded a version of the song for the movie, which more closely aligned to the film's plot. But anyway, I hope that if you are out there driving, you are being safe and minding all traffic laws, of course. And also, you know, one of the things that I noticed is that people in this town do not seem to understand that the left lane is for passing. If you don't need to pass, stay in the right lane, you know? Only be in the left lane for passing, or if speed is what you need.

Car.

little first father that things weren't right. My complexion, she said, is much too white. He said, come here and stare up into the light, and said,

Sorry, Lucinda. I meant to stop you before you could get started. My apologies. You just heard Highway 61 Revisited by PJ Harvey. Of course, a cover of the Bob Dylan song off the album of the same name. The second in his, quote-unquote controversial electric period, when he started bringing in electric guitars and backing instrumentation, which a lot of people who had followed him through, like, his, you know, Greenwich Village days, his earlier folk roots, felt was a betrayal of the style. There's a great performance at Prince Albert Hall, I believe, where an audience member gets up and shouts, like, "Judas!" And in retaliation, Dylan, you can hear him, like, kind of off mic, turning around to his band, and he's like, play it loud. That's not a very good Dylan. Play it loud, man. That just sounds like Otto the bus driver. I swear I could do a good Bob Dylan. Before that, we had Drive My Car, a cover of the Beatles song by Gina X. Normally credited as Gina X Performance, here just Gina X. It was from her final album, 1984's Yinglish, which was the final collaboration between her and producer Zeus B. Held. Before that, we had The Passenger by Iggy Pop, Heavy Fuel by Dire Straits, a title inspired by a line from the 1984 Martin Amis novel Money. The music video features Randy Quaid as a roadie who goes around and is, you know, more or less successful at his job in places he's maybe making some mistakes, breaking some equipment, but also fantasizing about being lead singer Mark Knopfler. Sadly, Randy Quaid these days is less known for his film work, which, has been impressive. I think he was in The Last Picture Show, which I was just talking about with fellow DJ Hannah last night. They are going to be doing a live show after this, so stay tuned. We got a brand new Quanta Radio. Always an exciting time. But of course, you know, I had like memorable, in the Vacation series, Independence Day, etc. But, you know, Jack Quaid's uncle these days is more known for his legal troubles and kind of maybe loose grip on reality and conspiracy theories. He's a big Trumper now. So, that's a bummer. That's a bummer for Randy Quaid, man. We're all rooting for you. Before that, we had Space Truckin' by Deep Purple by special request of Radio Not Andy. And before that, we had Highway to Hell by AC/DC from the album of the same name, Highway to Hell. It was the sixth album by the band and the last to feature their second lead singer, Bon Scott, who sadly died from acute alcohol poisoning about a year after the album was released in February of 1980. We started off that set with Speed by Billy Idol from the soundtrack of the film of the same name about a bus, What Goes Fast. what's that Simpsons joke? The bus that couldn't slow down. The song was seen as something of a return to form after the critical and commercial failure of Billy Idol's 1993 concept album, Cyberpunk, which didn't do him any favors with the crowd in the days. I think it's been like retrospectively reappraised, but I've not actually heard it, so I can't actually comment onto the quality of Cyberpunk. But you know what? Billy Idol should be allowed to experiment. I think all artists should be able to play around. Like, you don't want to get stuck in a rut. Speaking of getting stuck in a rut, that might happen on a gravel road. Lucinda Williams is here to tell us about car wheels on said gravel road. Sorry for cutting you off before, Lucinda. Now is your time to shine.

Gosh darn it. I'm sorry, Lucinda. I had to do it again. I'm just not paying attention. It's 1 o'clock in the afternoon, 1:02 in the afternoon, and you are tuned into KWRK LP 101.7 FM Fairbanks. 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However you find yourself here, the transmission currently scrambling your brainwaves, and mine apparently, is Radiodrome. I'm your host, Alex Oblivion, and I'm going to keep the prattle to a minimum because Lucinda Williams has been cut off twice by me, and I think now, for real, no take-backsies, Lucinda Williams, car wheels on a gravel road.

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She's a-waiting for me in the parking lot, down by the 7-Eleven store. Me and my partner, Sonny, we built her straight out of scratch. Now we run her from town to town. 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And when a strip shuts down, we run them in the streets, from the fire road to the interstate. Oh, tonight, the strip's just right. I'm gonna blow them all out of their seats.

first heat. Summer's here and a time is right for racing in the streets. Well, some guys, they just give up living, start dying little by little, piece by piece. Some guys get off work, go home and wash up, go racing in the streets. So all you shut down strangers and hot rod angels rumbling through this promised land.

Well, hey there, Radio Knots. You just heard Racing in the Streets by Townes Van Zandt, a cover of a Bruce Springsteen song off of Darkness on the Edge of Town. Before that, we had L.A. Freeway by Guy Clark from his debut album, 1975's Old Number One. Before that, we had Stuck Inside of Mobile with the Memphis Blues Again by Bob Dylan to prove that I can do a bad Bob Dylan impression. I don't know if that's specifically a road song, but I always associate it with the scene in Terry Gilliam's adaptation of Fear and Loathing in Las Vegas, where Hunter S. Thompson is trying to flee Las Vegas for the first time. And I think there's like a shot of like the L.A. sign, and it just like quickly pans to his the great red shark driving down the freeway. So to me, it's a road song. You're going to have to deal with it because you already listened to it. You can't unlisten to it, man. Before that, we had a somewhat drunken, rambling version of King of the Road by R.E.M. That was off of their Outtakes and Rarities album, Dead Letter Office. Before that, Amarillo Highway by Terry Allen. Actually, the full title is Amarillo Highway, and in the parentheses, for Dave Hickey. Dave Hickey was an American art critic who wrote for many American publications, including Rolling Stone. And according to Wikipedia, he was nicknamed the bad boy of art criticism and the enfant terrible of art criticism. Pretty good nicknames if you know they were given to you. As you all know, enemy of Radiodrome, Robert Christgau, gave himself the nickname the Dean of American Rock Critics, which I think is loser behavior. That's right, I said it. Come on the show and debate me, bro. Actually, I don't know. Maybe you're nice. I don't know. You just seem like a jerk. Anyway, we started off that set after several false starts with Car Wheels on a Gravel Road by Lucinda Williams. And you know what? This here road trip is going to be coming to an end shortly. We have got to pull off to the side of the road soon at the 2 o'clock hour for a brand new Quanta Radio. So let's see how many more stops we can make along the way. And you know, the one thing that you want to do when you're on a road trip, you want to make sure you know where you're going and that you're not on a road to nowhere.

Well, hey there, Radio Knots. You just heard End of the Line, appropriately enough, by the Traveling Wilburys, a supergroup consisting of George Harrison, Jeff Lynne, Tom Petty, Bob Dylan, and Roy Orbison. That was from their first album, The Traveling Wilburys, Volume 1. Sadly, Roy Orbison would pass only a couple of months after the release of that album in December 1988. And so there was never a Volume 2. In his honor, named their second album, Traveling Wilburys, Volume 3. I'm trying to remember if they adopted different Wilbury pseudonyms in Volume 3 or not. And of course, since then, George Harrison has passed in 2001, I believe. And then Tom Petty in 2017. So at this juncture, the only Wilburys left are Bob Dylan and Jeff Lynne. So a lot of them have reached the end of the line, as we all must do someday. Before that, we had On the Road Again by Willie Nelson. That was written for the soundtrack to 1980's Honeysuckle Rose, which also starred Nelson. He was also in, have I talked about Thief on this program yet? It was Michael Mann's first feature film. I think he had done a TV film before that. But it's just like Michael Mann knew what he was about, like right out the gate. It was just like, all right, I need neon, I need moody lighting, and I need Tangerine Dream to do the soundtrack. And it's awesome. I love it. The soundtrack is not available streaming. I had to order it off Discogs. But you could probably listen to it on YouTube or somewhere. But watch the movie. It was streaming on Criterion at some point. Anyway, the long rambling story about that aside is Willie Nelson is also in that movie. So if you didn't know, our boy Willie's also an actor. And that film, Honeysuckle Rose, was a loose remake of a earlier 1936 Swedish film entitled Intermezzo. Before that, we had Lost Highway by Mekons, ya boy's fave. It's probably best known as a Hank Williams song, but it was originally written and recorded by blind country singer-songwriter Leon Payne in 1948. Before that, we had When the Open Road is Closing In by the Magnetic Fields off of my favorite of their albums, 1994's The Charm of the Highway Strip, which was the band's third release, although it was recorded after their fourth album, Holiday, owing to complications with their former label, Feel Good Records. The album's title allegedly stems from a 1956 quote from American writer and sketch artist J.B. Jackson, and the quote is, "Let us hope that the merits and charm of the highway strip are not so obscure, but they will be accepted by a wider public." Before that, starting off that last set, was a cover of Road to Nowhere, originally by Talking Heads. That cover was by Nouvelle Vague. I don't have anything to say about that, really. But we are quickly nearing the end of our episode. I probably could have played another song, but I can't really thematically justify it after we played End of the Line. So you're going to listen to me ramble for just a few minutes. We do have one last track for you. And then after that, please stay tuned. Because we have a brand new live episode of Quanta Radio, which I am always just tickled pink about. Also, if you are interested, I believe there's a PSA coming up at some point, but I'm going to say it right now anyway, because I got some air to kill. The Esther Folk Fest the Fairbanks Folk Fest, which was in Esther, is, I believe, recorded, and we are going to be broadcasting that tomorrow from the same hours of the program, which was, I think, was 12 to 2200 hours. I don't know. Tune into the PSA. They probably have more details than I do. But if that's something that interests you, please, by all means, check it out. I feel like I was going to complain about Elon Musk, but I don't even know if I got it in me. You know, I just think that, if you're going to be driving on the road, try not to drive in a Tesla. And if I see you in a Cybertruck, I'm going to judge you. Because it's like, all right, you could have bought an electric car. You know, there's the stickers about, like, I did this before I knew Elon Musk was a Nazi or whatever. But it's like, if you have a Cybertruck, that means you have no taste. The Cybertruck looks dumb as hell. And it's just poorly constructed. It is the worst possible vehicle.
Like, I would rather have a Pinto. Or was the Pinto the one that, like, exploded if it got hit in the back too much? Anyway, I'd rather have one of those than a Cybertruck. It's just dumb as hell. And so are you if you have one. Like, it can't even get wet. It's like a gremlin, but not the car gremlin, but like the Mogwai gremlin. Thank God at least they don't reproduce when you get water on them. They just rust because it's stainless steel or something. Anyway, I'm rambling. There shouldn't be trillionaires. There shouldn't be billionaires. Millionaires, you know, we'll let you stick around if we can solve all of the other world's problems. But billionaires, absolutely not. Trillionaires is morally bankrupt. And also, it's just his cars suck. His rocket ships suck. They explode. You know, I'm pretty sure, like, one of the main points of a rocket is not to explode. Missiles, yes. Rockets, no. You want that to get to space. That's the whole point of space. Anyway, I'm sure Quanta Radio is going to be talking a little bit more about that, a little bit more coherently. But anyway, Elon Musk, you can suck it. Eat turds. I hope you have a very miserable rest of your life. I don't know. Maybe you'll come to Jesus and you'll, I don't know, give all your money away. I doubt it, though. You seem like a piece of garbage. Anyway, I got to be moseying on down the road. Oh, you know what? I do have to be moseying, but it turns out that there is some traffic issues. If you're aware, Cheetah Pump has got some construction on it. So our humble DJ is going to be running a little bit behind, so I'll get their show started for them. After that, you might be asking, where are you going? Which direction are you headed? And I'll tell you in just a little bit. But as always, I've been your host, Alex Oblivion, reminding you to be kind to yourself, be kind to others, unless they own a Cybertruck or are a Nazi. If necessary, fix your hearts or die, and I will catch you on another episode of Radiodrome. You know, after this episode, I think I'm going to be heading out eastbound and down.

no, none of that. We actually need to do a mic break. Oh my goodness. Hey, hello everybody. It's 2:05 in the afternoon, and you're tuned in to KWRK LP 101.7 FM. It's Fairbanks Open Radio here in Fairbanks, Alaska. Farthest north, farthest left radio. And this is Quanta Radio, the show on the station, KWRK LP 101.7 FM. I'm Hannah, I'm your host. We're coming in hot after you had two solid hours of DJ Alex Oblivion's fantastic road trip themed show that's on Radiodrome, which you can find on Facebook and Instagram, same as Quanta Radio. So we're shifting gears just a little bit on this life as a highway. That's a metaphor, reference, callback. Because we're going to play different kind of music, but still very summery. I'm feeling like it's a beautiful day. If you're here in Fairbanks, it is exceptionally gorgeous, 77, beautifully clear, gorgeous. I saw a butterfly earlier today, and that was really nice. And I saw a robin, robins being part of my nemesis collective, but it didn't even yell at me. So I'm feeling super blessed today, and I hope that you are too. We just heard the Wet Leg remix of Wagging Tongue from Depeche Mode. And that's exciting. And coming up, we got some Moses Sumney, we got Telenovela, we got Last Dinner Party, Pale Hound, Black Belt, Eagle Scout, all kinds of things. We're also going to be talking about space. Space news. There's been a lot of space news. And there always is a lot of space news, but we got a lot, it feels like. Got a lot of things going on right now. So today, we're going to be talking about a couple of things. We're going to be talking about Artemis just dropped its new crew list for the next mission with humans, and that's exciting and complicated. And also, we're going to talk a little bit about the newest Artemis timeline, because there were a lot of changes after a whole lot of talk. So we're going to kind of cinch that up a bit, talk about that. Also, other things, as I find them interesting. Whatever. I'm calm and collected and a capable DJ who has been doing this since the year of our Al Gore internet, 1999. So, I'm gonna get myself collected, maybe have a little bit of this Soleil that, Comrade Alex left me, and delightfully, thank you. And we'll be back later after some music, star stuff! I'm so glad we get to share a little bit of space time together today, and, let's get back to this Moses Sumney, huh?

Oh, right there. Hey, space stuff. It is 2:32 in the afternoon, and you're tuned in to KWRKLP 101.7 FM. It's Fairbanks Open Radio. That was just some Door Jar with Multiply. For that, you had Findlay, Black Belt Eagle Scout, Pale Hound, The Last Dinner Party, Telenova, Moses Sumney, and we started off the set with Depeche Mode, the Wet Leg remix of Wagging Tongue. And we're going to keep it up. We're going to keep playing music because it's a beautiful sunny summer day, and I hope that you're outside enjoying it, if at all possible, because we only have like 17 Saturdays in summer here in the interior of Alaska, and I personally believe in the philosophy of maximum summer. Every moment that you can enjoy something summery, do it. Let that be your deciding factor and driving force in life, is that if you have two choices and one of them involves enjoying summer, do that thing. It's for the best. Life is short and can be very sweet, and also horrific, so let's enjoy the beautiful things while we got them. So, NASA on last week, what day is it today? Today is the 16th, no, the 13th. It's the 13th of June, 2026. And on the 9th of June, NASA had a press release wherein it released the names of the newest crew assignments for Artemis 3. And it's exciting. So the Artemis 3 mission, for that, NASA's Space Launch System rocket will launch the Orion spacecraft and its crew from NASA's Kennedy Space Center in Florida into low Earth orbit. After the Orion system's clear in low Earth orbit, the spacecraft will for the first time demonstrate rendezvous and docking capabilities with test versions of the commercial human landing systems that are in development by one or more of the aerospace development companies that are owned by America's resident soulless oligarchs. There will be a complex multi-launch campaign of Earth's most powerful rockets, testing integrated hardware between Orion and the landers, including system interfaces, software, propulsion, communication, all the things you need for space science. The crew assignments are as follows. There are 3 NASA astronauts and 1 European Space Agency astronaut for the Artemis 3 crew. The commander is going to be Randy Bresnik. The pilot is the ESA, the European Space Agency astronaut, Luca Parmitano. Mission specialist is NASA astronaut Andre Douglas, and mission specialist NASA astronaut Frank Rubio. That is the whole crew. And then another NASA astronaut, Bob Hines, was named as backup crew, if that is necessary. So those are the guys that are going to space on the Artemis 3 mission. And it's, Artemis has changed a lot, as science does. It's the best part about science, is that it is flexible and it learns from itself and sees what needs to happen instead of just bowling straight ahead. So currently, Artemis 3 is not going back to the moon. It's just going into low Earth orbit. And in that, in the Artemis mission, a Blue Origin lander Pathfinder will actually launch first, and then will await the crew in low Earth orbit. And then NASA will send the astronauts aboard Orion by the Space Launch System rocket to orbit Earth. But before rendezvousing in space with the lander, it's going to spend about 2 days. Well, once it does that, it's going to spend about 2 days locked together for tests and technology demonstrations, including astronauts entering the lander from Orion. So that's exciting. After completing docking operations with the lander, Orion will detach and then await SpaceX Starship's Pathfinder for further checkouts and testing. And then after that, Orion and its crew will undock and return home, splashing safely down into the Pacific Ocean, where a team from the U.S. Navy and NASA will recover the astronauts, very similar to what happened with Artemis 2 and their crack retrieval team. That was really cool to watch. In total, Artemis 3 crew is expected to remain in space for about 2 weeks, with the exact mission length is going to be determined in real time based on launch and the rendezvous and docked operations, so there it is. Currently, Artemis 3 is planned to launch in late 2027, so stay tuned for another year and a half at minimum. We'll see what happens between now and then. Probably Empire won't collapse before we get to do this particular space mission.
So it's complicated right now. So with this release, you know, I think we really got, I don't want to say hopes up, but it sure was nice to see a woman astronaut on the Artemis II mission, you know? And so there isn't a woman in this. It's four dudes and a backup dude, right? And that's, you know, this space program, this organization has largely and almost always been, no, it's always, it always has been male dominated, and by large, like, it's not a little bit, it's a whole bunch, because women historically have been excluded from scientific jobs, disrespected in their field, ignored and erased out of history. And you know, the current administration is also doing that presently with women who have contributed to space science and space exploration in a lot of ways. So we can just, you know, really see history being repeated in real time, which is astonishing. And so it feels an extra special some kind of way to look at this roster and go, yes, all men again. And, you know, that's real. And also, gotta point out that at least they're not all white men. So that's a step in the right direction as well, because the other thing that NASA historically has been, by and large, is incredibly white. So very small steps, and we wish that they were, there was more of them. But, so we can sit with duality being real. We can be happy to see a not entirely white crew coming out of the federal government right now, and also wish that there was better opportunity right now, currently, instead of where we're going in the future, for people of all manner to be embraced for their brains, not their bodies. Ayo. So it's more music. Enough of that. This is a complicated feelings for Space Week. So every time I try and look at something to like talk about, I'm just like, God. So which is not a good attitude to have. But sometimes it feels like that when you got SpaceX going public and forcing, you know, every American who has some kind of retirement, wouldn't be me, but other people do, to then be part owner in Elon Musk's stupid fortune. And ooh, I don't like it. And I don't like thinking about Jeff Bezos at any point in time. And so, very excited and also nauseous. I suppose duality is real and we're doing it here. One thing I do know is good is the band Bodega and also everything else that I'm going to play for you here today. Because, again, we may have the illusion of control in our lives, but I am in control of the music on KWRK LP 101.7 FM right now and until the hour of 4 o'clock. So if you choose to stay tuned here, you can hear more of my disjointed ramblings, but excellent musical taste. So let's get back to our strong suit today, and I'll cry off mic about the excesses of the rich and the complete waste of space that these men are. Okay, here's Bodega.

said, "Hello, space babes. It's 3:01 in the afternoon, and you are tuned in to KWRK LP 101.7 FM. It's Fairbanks Open Radio. Farthest North, Farthest Left Radio. I'm Hannah, and the show you are currently experiencing the space-time of is Quanta Radio. We just had some Shannon and the Clams with Do I Want to Stay. Before that, Parquet Court, C-Mat, Fat Tony, Tanuka Chan. We started off the set with Bodega, Territorial Call of the Female." And, in exciting space news, this is very exciting space news. This is something I've been looking forward to for a long time, and we're very, very close. Even closer than we thought, because per a recent press release from NASA, the Nancy Grace Roman Space Telescope is now aiming for an earlier launch. Ba-ba-boo! September 2026. Very excited, because it could have potentially been, I mean, I guess it still could be, 2027 before it launches, but things have been going well on the Roman Space Telescope front. So let's talk a little bit about that, huh? The Roman Space Telescope is a NASA observatory that's designed to look into what's up with dark energy, what's going on with exoplanets, what the heck is happening with infrared astrophysics. We're going to find out. The Roman Space Telescope has a primary mirror that is 7.9 feet in diameter, which is about the same size as the Hubble Space Telescope's primary mirror. But the Roman Space Telescope will have two instruments, a wide field interest and the coronagraph instrument technology demonstration. The wide field instrument will have a field view of at least 100 times larger than Hubble's. Let that sink in. You know what Hubble do, right? So this is going to be able to see, it's going to have a wider field, it's also going to have a faster viewing opportunity. So it's going to be able to capture more of the sky with less time, observing time. As the primary instrument, the wide field instrument will measure light from a billion galaxies. Billion with a B, over the course of the mission's lifetime. And it's going to be performing a micro-lensing survey of the inner Milky Way to find more than 1,000 exoplanets. And the coronagraph instrument technology demonstration, which is such a mouthful, is going to be performing a high-contrast imaging and spectroscopy of individual nearby exoplanets. Okay, it's a lot of words. It's a lot of science that's happening there. But we got some time with it, which is also exciting. So the Roman Space Telescope will have a primary mission lifetime of 5 years with a potential 5-year extended mission. And, you know, they always play it a bit conservative because 5 years, you're like, what? This is a lot of money, time, and effort into going into the situation. But trust. Maybe it can even go longer. But 5-year mission lifetime, potential extended time. Part of the thing to recall about... What am I? I lost my place because I was thinking too much about space. So let's talk about who this is named after. And I'll remember where I was going. Probably I'll remember where I'm going. Let's talk about Nancy Grace Roman. Nancy Grace Roman was born in Nashville, Tennessee in 1925, but her family moved often from her early childhood all the way on. So in her memoirs, Roman noted that moving schools often made for academic difficulties, as she was oftentimes missing parts of lessons or repeating lessons that she'd already learned. She was very bright and found ways to navigate a disrupted education, but the biggest struggle that this called was making close friendships between all the moves. One of the ways that she tried to make friends while she was moving all the time was between 5th and 6th grade, she actually organized an amateur astronomy club. Adorable. Members, all of them, bought an illustrated book called Seeing Stars that described the constellations as they appear in the night sky throughout the year, but they also bought the instruments necessary to observe the sky. And... Or that was in the book, right? So the book told them how to do it. They had a telescope, and they learned about the legends, how the constellations were named. It's wonderful. Actually, I found a 1935 copy of Seeing Stars in a New Jersey bookshop, and it's the exact same edition that Roman would have bought for 10 cents almost 90 years ago. And you can bet your britches that I bought it. It's adorable. It's actually really useful. I mean, it's for a kid. It's for a younger kid, you know, a 10-year-old or something. But it's like...
not inaccurate still to this day. Talks about planets, talks about how to view things, how to be an amateur astronomer. It's really cool. Anyways, Roman said, and I'm going to quote here from an interview that she gave with Voice of America, quote, "I still remember asking my high school guidance teacher for permission to take a second year of algebra instead of a fifth year of Latin. She looked down her nose at me and sneered, 'What would a lady take mathematics instead of Latin?' That was the sort of reception that I got most of the way." So it was in the early 1940s when Roman started going to college, and she achieved a doctorate in astronomy from the University of Chicago in 1949. Soon after, she was accepted into a position at the United States Naval Research Laboratory, and from there, she was recruited by NASA. She became the agency's first chief of astronomy in 1959, and she would work there for 2 decades. Her best-known contribution to the science is the planning of Hubble Space Telescope. Yeah, Hubble was launched in 1990 and is one of the most important scientific instruments ever created. Hubble Scion, of course, is the James Webb Space Telescope, which changed the field of astronomy forever, period, with both its power and its reach. So the next in these generational space telescopes will be the Nancy Grace Roman Space Telescope. But it's also called the Roman Space Telescope, or even just RST for short, because it is kind of a mouthful. But it's named after our girl Nancy Grace Roman, because she was called the mother of the Hubble Space Telescope. That's fitting and lovely. So, as mentioned, the Nancy Grace Roman Space Telescope has a field view of at least 100 times larger than Hubble's, and that's going to be measuring light from a billion galaxies over its lifetime. And the observatory will be able to block starlight to directly see exoplanets and formant planet disks, complete with a statistical census of the planetary systems in our galaxy, and hopefully it's going to answer some questions about dark energy, exoplanets, and infrared astrophysics. There's a lot of opportunity. So the Roman Space Telescope, yes, it is an infrared telescope, and it's going to be orbiting Earth from L2, the Lagrange 2 point, which is where the James Webb Space Telescope lives. It's a gravitationally stable parking lot 1 million miles from Earth, as opposed to Hubble, which is in low Earth orbit, 330-ish miles above terra firma. So both Roman and James Webb are one-and-done shot out to L2. They're out there for the long haul. Hubble was built to be serviceable and was maintained until 2009 with 5 repair missions, I think. But once the space shuttle program retired, there's no way to manually service again, and eventually, probably by the mid-2030s, it's going to fall into our atmosphere and burn up. Yeah. So stay tuned to September, when we might get to see this space telescope go. And if I have, that's what I was thinking about earlier. I forgot. Discombobulated today. Anyways, they say by the end of this year, if it does go up in September, and you know, there's a lot of things that could make it not go, this is being sent 1 million miles away from Earth, so they have to do it absolutely right. But James Webb, that was just a dream. That launch was magnificent. Just incredible how perfectly it went off, and really showcases the power of what humans can do when we put our minds together. So they got to make sure that everything is just exactly perfect for the Roman Space Telescope, because we don't get to fix it if we mess it up or if anything happens. So and also weather. There's all kinds of reasons why a launch might not happen. So, but if it does happen in September, if it does go off, we could be looking at Roman Space Telescope images by the end of this year. Oh, man, so excited. Nothing gets me amped up quite like looking right now at the James Webb Space Telescope images that are coming back. Like Hubble, you can't diminish how important its work is, but when you compare it side to side with James Webb, it's like, this is the advancement, right? And the Roman Space Telescope is going to fill in a lot of things that James Webb can't. So we're really building on our technology and our experience of the cosmos. Very cool. How about some more music? It's 3:10. I feel like that was plenty of talking from me. What did we just hear? Shannon and the Clams? Liked that. I think we're going to do some Carolyn Rose, Freak Like Me. We got Widow's Peak, Hooray for the Riff Raff, Alice Phoebe Lou, Don't Judge Me. Right? Okay. Yeah. Space-time you're currently occupying is being heard on KWRK LP 101.7 FM. It's Fairbanks Open Radio, 3:11 in the afternoon on a beautiful Saturday here in Fairbanks, Alaska. I love you
dearly space stuff. Here's Carolyn Rose.

Hey, oh my gosh, it's 3:50 in the afternoon. Space babes, we're almost done for the day here with another haphazard episode of Quanta Radio. We spent some quality time talking about billionaires, excitement about Artemis and the naming of the new crew. We also talked a little bit about the Nancy Grace Roman Space Telescope, which hopefully, fingers crossed, is going to launch in September. And in a more timely fashion, I did want to, before we leave today, I wanted to talk about, well, not talk about, but say, hey, coming up fast, it's summer solstice, just about. The longest day of the year is next Sunday at exactly 12:24 a.m., June 21st, for Fairbanks at least. And we're going to have 21 hours and 50 minutes of daylight. And that's plenty. And I was wondering, what do you do for solstice? Do you celebrate solstice? Some people do. Some people don't care. It really depends. I care. I like to mark the year as it goes through because, you know, it's a real trial. There's a lot of tribulations to being the universe experiencing itself in a conscious meat machine here on this little blue pebble spinning around a nuclear furnace in space, the only known planet-carrying life that we're aware of presently. It's a lot. It's a lot to think about, you know? And here we are with our human horrors and our wonders, and sometimes it feels overwhelming. So for me, demarcating the years out into their smaller sections helps me, you know, process. So I like a celestial holiday. I'm a big fan of Imbolc. Imbolc is the halfway point between winter solstice and the spring equinox. It's February 1st, right? And I love that holiday so much because, especially here in interior Alaska, it's still very cold. It's very dark. It's very much winter still in early February, like extremely so. But it's after all of the holidays, and it's a rough time of year. And I like Imbolc because it symbolizes, or it sits with the recognition that things are still very tough weather-wise, and it has this hope of spring. It says light is returning. It's coming. It's coming along. Let's go. And then, of course, I'm a huge fan of May Day, just broadly, and that's more for, you know, labor rights reasons than anything else. But summer solstice is right there with the heavy hitters like winter solstice, because it's, you know, we're on to the other side after this point. Golly gosh dang gee whiz. You know how, folks, if you really know, if you really are into, you have to be so into solstice to build things about it. So do you know what the oldest stone circle that tracks the summer solstice is? Do you know what it is? Is not Stonehenge. No. Although Stonehenge is very famous for what it does, because it's, you know, sunrise on summer solstice, sunset on winter solstice. The monument is aligned so that the sun comes through some specific megaliths over there. But 700 miles south of the Great Pyramids of Giza in Egypt, there's a stone circle in the Nabta Playa. And this was built 7,000 years ago. 2,000 years before Stonehenge's megaliths were dragged across the Salisbury Plain. And this was made by a nomadic tribe of Africans, a cattle cult, I've heard them called, and I need to read more about what that possibly might mean. I mean, I think if I was banging around the Sahara Desert, I would also worship whatever animal gave me life. Facts. But these folks built a stone circle that marks out summer solstice, which, at the time, coincided with the arrival of monsoon rains back for the Sahara Desert thousands of years ago. This was, again, the Sahara Desert looked very different 7,000 years ago than it does now. A lot of that topography has changed. And so at the time, it was a much greener, more lush, more able to have these nomadic herding tribes down there. So at some point, they kind of popped down a bit and decided to build this truly phenomenal circle of stones, which marks out summer solstice perfectly. And they were actually relatively recently re-uncovered because the Sahara encroached upon it and covered them with sand. So it wasn't until the early 70s that these were actually found by somebody was out there looking around. A Bedouin, I believe it was. Another kind of nomad was
I don't know, stubbed his toe. And it was able to, they unearthed this thing. So, wow, incredible. So if you love Solstice as much as a, you know, Paleolithic cattle cult nomadic tribes person, you should maybe build a stone circle. How about that? That's my recommendation to you and myself. So that's Solstice coming up here. And then in 59 days, on the morning of August 12th, there's going to be a partial solar eclipse that's visible in Fairbanks if, for some inexplicable reason, August isn't cloudy. LOL. I think that August 12th is typically cloudy. August is typically cloudy, but you never know. It's an El Nino year, after all. The totality of that particular eclipse will be visible in eastern Greenland, western Iceland, and northern Spain. But we get what we get where we are. We're also going to get a partial lunar eclipse after 9 p.m., yeah, on August 27th, but it's going to be real close to the horizon then. And also, August, very cloudy, typically. So if it is a clear night, if it happens to be a clear night, get to a high elevation with a good viewing of east-southeast to see that lunar eclipse, partial lunar eclipse on August 27th. And that's our last two eclipses for a little bit here. I don't think we get another one till 2027, and nothing particularly awesome for Fairbanks, Alaska. I'll keep you posted, though, as we march ever forward. Right? Okay. We're gonna get out of here. Maybe play you one more song before carry on. I want to get back outside in that sunlight. Man, I feel like I haven't seen the sun in a really long time. So I'm gonna go get out there and be a menace to the general population. And I hope you are too. Space Babes, it's an incredible miracle every day that you're here, and I'm so grateful for that. So what should we play? Let's play some Standing in the Sun. Yeah, Jessica Lee Mayfield. I think that will be an appropriate sign out to this episode here. So it is 3:57 in the afternoon. 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It's Fairbanks Open Radio. It's Quanta Radio. I'm Hannah. You're you. And we're all beloved. So there you are.

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2: You're listening to Black Agenda Report, where we provide news, commentary, and analysis from a Black left perspective. I'm Margaret Kimberly. In this week's segment, we discuss the Delaney Hall Immigration Jail in New Jersey. Detainees have been on hunger strike in protest of inhumane conditions, and protests and arrests have taken place at that site. Delaney Hall exemplifies the contradictions of the U.S. hosting the World Cup, with the New York, New Jersey stadium located near this corporate-run prison. But we begin with the discussion of the World Cup and the restrictions on athletes, fans, and officials who have been banned from entering the U.S. even before matches begin. The actions of the U.S. and FIFA make the case for why the 2026 World Cup should not be hosted by the U.S. and why the U.S. itself ought to be boycotted.